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5: Radio News. I'm Anthony Lucero. President Trump says the U.S. will either reach a nuclear agreement with Iran or finish the job. While speaking from the Oval Office, Trump reiterated Iran cannot be allowed to obtain a nuclear weapon and said he prefers a diplomatic solution. U.S.-Iran peace talks are expected to resume following funeral ceremonies for Iran's late supreme leader. Charlie Kirk's widow Erica and his parents attended a court hearing of the suspect accused of killing him for the first time.
6: Tyler Robinson is appearing in a court in Utah today. Prosecutors aim to convince a judge they have enough evidence to try Robinson and seek the death penalty. Kirk's family is expected to attend hearings all week where prosecutors will outline their case against Robinson. He's accused of fatally shooting Kirk at Utah Valley University last September. I'm Monica Nelson.
7: At the closing bell, the Dow gained 155 points, the S&P 500 added 54, and the NASDAQ rose 288. I'm Lizzie Radabali.
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10: The KCIS Seattle area forecast this evening, mostly clear with lows in the mid to upper 50s. Tuesday, sunny again, highs in the 70s. Wednesday, cloudy with a slight chance of rain in the morning, then partly sunny. Highs on Wednesday, upper 60s to mid 70s.
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16: Good afternoon. Let's take a look at the roads. In Seattle on South 5, there's an accident blocking the right lane just south of the 188th Street exit. Traffic is slow back to South Center Parkway. In Seattle, the accident on South 5 blocking the on-ramp from Boylston Avenue East has been cleared, but you can still expect some delays as traffic continues to pick up there. Also in Bellevue on South 405, traffic is really struggling from Southeast 6th Street to Coal Creek Parkway. Traffic is from Boulevard Park Place. Enjoy the freedom of retirement at Boulevard Park Place, active retirement community in Burien. 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
20: So are Americans worshiping government over God?
21: Extremely rare safety move by a nation.
22: 17 years of Palestinians and Israelis negotiating.
23: This idea of Hoshak is not...

0: buddy of mine who was a wonderful, wonderful friend who was quadriplegic. And I remember before you had curb cuts, a curb that high, 2 or 3 inches high, was like the Great Wall of China.
1: Right.
0: I mean, he was that part of the city or building was inaccessible to him. And I think sometimes we make something that should be accessible. Today, of course, we have made the curbs flush with the street, so it's accessible. Well, we can kind of do that with language, too. One of the things I tell my law clerks is that genius is not putting a $2 idea in a $20 sentence. It's putting a $20 idea in a $2 sentence. Without any loss of meaning, but that takes work. And it takes organization and editing, et cetera. But I think the citizens, we owe it to people to present to them their constitution in a way they can understand, to enfranchise them constitutionally.
2: That's the voice of Justice Clarence Thomas. Welcome to In the Market with Janet Parshall. You know, if you listen to this program with any regularity, we do a lot of conversation about the law. It's very important. We are a nation of laws, by the way, and we understand how paramount the law is. And we also recognize what it does. It creates equal justice under the law. In fact, if you step into that august building where Justice Clarence Thomas works, you will see those words carved in stone. And we, the people, should be very grateful. That's the kind of system we have in American jurisprudence. It's not perfect, but I'll take it over any other system on planet Earth. When you look at those 9 justices, one thing we know for sure, whether you're serving in the White House, the House of Representatives, or at the United States Supreme Court, you walk into that building with your worldview, with your approach toward life. And in the law, you have a particular approach toward the law as well. You either look at those documents that are sealed in glass at the library, at the National Archives, and you realize that they are a Northern Star and the words have meaning and they mean what they say and the founders said what they meant and it applies to all people in all times and all places. Or you believe that those documents were for another time, that there is an elasticity, if you will, to their meaning and it is to be stretched and wrapped around what every current set of circumstances we find. The distinction between those two was beautifully played out, if you were paying attention, during the confirmation hearing of Justice Judge Robert Bork. And at that time, you and I were put into the deep end of the pool to really begin to understand what it means to be an originalist, what it means to look at the Constitution of these United States, understanding that there's a transcendence in its application for all people. Justice Clarence Thomas has a particular worldview, and we're going to get into that with someone who knows something about the law. We have the privilege, and oh, what a privilege it is, to speak with Judge Amul Thapar. He is a judge on the U.S. Court of Appeals for the Sixth Circuit. He is the son of Indian immigrants. He grew up in Toledo, Ohio. He graduated from Boston College and the University of California at Berkeley Law. Before becoming an appellate court judge, he served as a federal prosecutor and a trial judge. For those of you listening in this area, I want you to know he teaches regularly at Notre Dame, but you probably knew that already, at the University of Virginia, my daughter's law school alma mater, and at Vanderbilt. He and his wife have 3 children, and they live in Northern Kentucky. So why are we having a conversation with a judge today? Because the judge has written an absolutely, well, insightful book, a biographic approach to the law, if I can couple those words together, on Justice Clarence Thomas. It's called The People's Justice, Clarence Thomas, and the Constitutional Stories That Define Him. And in this book, Judge Thapar takes a look at several cases that were heard by Justice Clarence Thomas. And not only does he give us the factual background, which means this isn't about being a Rhodes Scholar or a legal theorist or even somebody who reads the Supreme Court reviews for fun. This is about the people behind the stories, and they're fascinating. And it reminds us that even the least of us can find protection under those sacred documents sealed in glass as of this day. But it really helps us understand

0: And what a treat and what an introduction. Wow. I'm truly honored to be here. And you've nailed it. In fact, the stories behind the cases are so rarely told. And it always really disappoints me because we often talk about the cases and the principles, but we forget there's real people at the heart of that. And Justice Thomas never forgets that. That's why he's the people's justice.
1: And that's exactly what your book reminds us over again and again. You start out with a short biography of the justice, and I think it's imperative for people to understand that the justices who are eventually vetted and confirmed to sit on that court until God calls them into eternity or they choose to step down of their own volition, that this truly was a man who was raised dirt poor. And you break that down in the book. Tell us a little bit, if you would, about his background.
0: Yeah, I think it's important that people know his background. And him and his brother, the easiest way to start is him and his brother were living with their mother, and their mother was making only $10 a week. So she, in a loving gesture, she sent them to live with her parents and their grandparents. And Justice Thomas's grandfather, Miles Anderson, he ruled with a ruler. But he would never accept Justice Thomas or his brother complaining about their circumstances or anything. When they said, "I can't do something," his response was, "Old man Kent is dead. I helped bury him." And he insisted that they think for themselves. And that bred a young Justice Thomas. Not only that, but Mr. Anderson knew that education means emancipation. And so he saved what little money he had to send them to Catholic schools.
1: Wow. Judge, let me stop right there. That's a great and important part of the background. And remember, so that meant that young Clarence Thomas had the opportunity to go to a private school. That's going to factor into the one of the cases that we'll discuss this hour. Judge Amul Thapar is with us, and we are talking about the people's justice. More after this.
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6: This is what I do. I do law, and it consumes you. And virtually everything I do is in preparation of doing this job. I think I owe this. Remember, it's about your calling. And if you're called to do it, you're called to do it a certain way. If you go back and look at Justice Scalia, look what he died doing. People forget. He had finished, he thought it was our job to fly the flag, to go different places and to talk to people about what we do. He was more outgoing than I am. I'd be honest about that. But he told me, Clarence,

0: You got to fly the flag. You have to go out there. Then the other thing, when he did his work, everything mattered to him. Every sentence, every word, every comma, every idea, it all mattered. And it mattered. That's one of the reasons we trusted each other, because we both knew it mattered. Getting it right was important to both of us. Why would we do it otherwise? Why would we be doing this? This is wrong. How would you look your fellow citizens in the eye if you didn't get it right?
1: Justice Clarence Thomas speaking about his former peer, Justice Scalia. That's an address that he made toward the Library of Congress. "This is what I do," he said. "I do law. This is not for this man a 9-to-5 job, by the way. It is a passion. It is," and he used the word, "a calling." You learn more about Justice Thomas in the brand new book that Judge Amul Thapar has authored called The People's Justice, Clarence Thomas and the Constitutional Stories That Define Him. And Your Honor, I think this would be a really good place to flesh out again those who didn't have the privilege, because it was quite the tutorial to watch the egregious confirmation hearings of Judge Robert Bork, where really the entire underlayment of that hearing was the distinction and the animus, by the way, that's being currently created in this culture between the elasticity of these documents and the idea of being an originalist when it comes to jurisprudence. Justice Thomas clearly falls into that category of being an originalist. Can you break that down into common parlance, who are people listening all across the country, and why that has served him and, I think, as you write so beautifully in the book, the people well, when that's your approach?
2: Yeah, so if I could take a step back, when you become a judge, if you look at Article 6 of the Constitution, it says that we're bound by oath to support this Constitution. It says this Constitution, not a Constitution of our liking, not a breathing Constitution, not a changing Constitution, but this Constitution. And what that means is the words and concepts in the document, as they were approved by the American people. Because remember, when the American people adopted the Constitution, they were giving away some God-given rights and allowing some restrictions in exchange for the federal government being a limited federal government. And so the way I analogize it is you can take one of two ways of thinking about it. I'll start with this one and you tell me if it's not good enough. If the listeners out there, if they make a contract with a friend, a neighbor, and they make an agreement, and they put that agreement in writing, is it my job as the judge, if there's a dispute, to interpret the agreement they made or to tell them what's best for them? Mm. Of course it's to interpret the agreement they made. It's not to tell them what's best for them. Similarly, if you write a recipe and I then take the recipe and I say, I'm going to make Janet's cookies, but I say, it tastes better with this, this, and this. So I'm amending the recipe. I'm changing the recipe. I'm no longer making Janet's cookies. I'm making Amul's cookies. And so, but our job as judges, because we take this oath that Justice Thomas takes seriously, is to interpret the words and concepts of the document as they were understood at the time. Mm-hmm. And the Constitution provides that if it doesn't answer the question, then it's not for us to answer. It's, as Justice Scalia said, it's a question of who decides. And if the Constitution doesn't give us the answer, then it's for the American people to answer the question. And sometimes the critics don't like that. But when you read The People's Justice, you see how often and how important it is that we adhere to those terms, because who does it usually disadvantage when we intercede? It disadvantages, ironically, the little guy. Mm-hmm. And this book proves it time and time again.
1: Absolutely. I love your description. That's a beautiful way to understand the idea of originalism versus elasticity of the document. So, and you also said something else, and I want to flesh this out a bit, because I've seen this tension over the last decade or so at the court, and that is understanding the brilliance of our founders in acknowledging and establishing the separation of powers. Justice Scalia made it perfectly clear that I can't give you a legislative outcome. You give me a bad law, then you're going to get a bad ruling. I can't create a better ruling out of a bad law. So that goes back to what you just alluded to before, which is the American people. Well, the American people speak, as our founders dictated, through the legislative branch of government. The will of the people becomes the law of the land. That's the power up vis-a-vis the legislative branch. So This goes back to why the idea of originalism is so protective. If you don't like the outcome, then give us a better law. Do I have that right?
2: Absolutely right. So think of it this way. You know, in watching Washington, we know how hard it is to pass a law, and that's because the founders made it hard. You have to have bicameralism, which means both the House mm-hmm. and Senate have to agree, and presentment, which means the president has to sign off without vetoing it. Now imagine if they pass a law and it says X, but as a judge, I want it to say Y. It can't be, and it isn't, that a single district court judge, two court of appeals judges, or five justices can rewrite that law because we think what Congress meant to do is not what they actually did. We have an obligation to follow that law as written. And if the American people want it changed, there's a process the Constitution provides. As soon as we as judges ignore that process and rewrite the laws, we've gone from a republic to a dictatorship mm-hmm. where the judges run the country.
1: Mm-hmm. Exactly. And not what the founders had in mind, and certainly not the system that is the one that has served us so well for nearly 250 years. It is a brilliant book. It gives you an insight to the court. It really fleshes out this idea of why it's important to take this originalist approach toward jurisprudence here in this country. But it also helps you understand how the heart and the mind work together when you have the high calling of being a sitting Supreme Court justice. It's called The People's Justice, Clarence Thomas, and the constitutional stories that define him. We'll start looking at some of his cases right after this.
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25: At the risk of being repetitive, but with the hope of clearly establishing a point, Justice Scalia's project was simple. If we adhere to the structure of government prescribed by our Constitution, we protect liberty and freedom. The limitations on legislative power in Article 1, the limitations on executive power in Article 2, and the limitations on the judicial power in Article 3. Those are our constitutional safeguards. Those protect our liberty and our freedom. Madison put it best in Federalist 51. If angels were to govern men, neither external nor internal controls on government would be necessary. In framing a government which is to be administered by men over men, the great difficulty lies in this. You must first enable the government to control the governed, and in the next place, oblige it to control itself. Justice Scalia's daily task, as he saw it, was to oblige the government to control itself and to convince Americans to implore their government to do the same. Only with limited government is our liberty secure.
1: To which I say a hearty amen. Justice Clarence Thomas speaking to the Federalist Society. And while he was describing his peer and his friend, Justice Scalia, I would say that those words describe Justice Clarence Thomas's approach toward the law as well. That very interesting back and forth. Remember, given our nature, the founders knew that we needed to have a system of checks and balances, and that's what we've got. But also that government needs to control itself. We're having a fascinating conversation with Judge Amul Thapar. He is currently a sitting judge at the Sixth Circuit U.S. Circuit Court of Appeals, and he's written the book, The People's Justice, Clarence Thomas and the Constitutional Stories That Define Him. So talk about an overreach of government. What you do brilliantly, Your Honor, in the book is you take a look at 12 cases. And by the way, if I may, this has such a broad application of interest to my listeners, because even if you're not interested in the person of Justice Clarence Thomas, and I hope you are, because I think of late, he sat for years very quiet during oral arguments, but not lately. And he has written what I think are some historic and extremely thought-provoking decisions. So the man in and of himself is worth your time and the study. But it just as an approach to law, to look at the fact that it's we the people, this isn't about legal theory. This is just a person who says, I want my rights protected, as is the case we're going to talk about now. Talk about governmental overreach. Judge, talk to me about Kelo versus the City of New London. When this decision was handed down, when this was being debated, it was one of those seminal moments where most Americans went, does the government really have the right to do that? This goes exactly to the idea that Madison posited in Federalist 51 about checks and balances and overreach. Tell me the story of Suzette and how this woman minding her own business found herself in the quintessential David and Goliath story.
2: Yeah, well, Suzette Kelo is an amazing woman. Let me start with that. And I hope someday to have the courage that she had. Mm-hmm. Suzette Kelo had just separated from her husband. She was looking for a place to live. She found an old, beat-up home. And she knew she didn't have the money to rehab it without getting a second job. So she got a nursing degree. And with blood, sweat, and tears, rehabbed this house and made it beautiful, so beautiful that she painted a sign and put it on that said the Kelo House. And she had it painted Odessa pink, which is just this shade of pink that shocked me at how beautiful it was. And here she had this house. She was in a blue-collar neighborhood, neighbors of all kinds, of all races, in New London, Connecticut. Well, New London decided they needed a Fortune 500, or better yet, for a top company to come in and provide jobs. Seems perfectly reasonable. They partnered with Pfizer Corporation. But in doing so, they wanted to rehab the city, and they wanted to take Suzette's neighborhood and take their houses so that Pfizer could not only have their corporate, their Viagra headquarters there, but next door have apartment buildings, an outdoor mall, all these things we see today. And they were going to take the houses no matter what. And Suzette Kelo, this woman of courage, stood in their way and said, no, you are not taking my house. When Pfizer continued to insist and they condemned it, they used the city, they teamed up to take it away. She got the Institute for Justice and Scott Bullock, who's known as Bull, to come in. And the chapter in the People's Justice, Chapter 2, describes in detail and walks you through the story. Chapter 1, I'm sorry. And you're going to be aggravated. And mm-hmm. It ultimately reaches the United States Supreme Court. And do you want me to go there, or did you want to ask another question?
1: Well, and thank you for your sensitivity to that. I'm coming up to a break, so I want to go what happened at the court in a minute, but let me just back this up a little bit. So through a tool known as eminent domain, the government, in this case the city, the state, basically said, we have the rights over you. So here's my question as we go to a break. There's a presumption, by the way, that we have something in this country known as property rights. Is that a fragile right? Is it a suspended right? And, Your Honor, if I may, let me just throw the questions out and we'll pick it up to the answers that you offer on the other side. But in other words, do I really own my home? Or if the government at their whim and whimsy decides to say, I'm taking your home through eminent domain, does that make a sham, a vacuous right of the idea of having property rights? So I'm looking forward to that question. And then I want to find out what happened at the court, in particular, Justice Thomas's perspective on this. The book is absolutely fascinating. It's called The People's Justice, Clarence Thomas and the Constitutional Stories That Define Him, written by our guest, Judge Amul Thapar. Back after this.

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1: The Bible says this in Isaiah 49, 15 and 16. 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
4: Good afternoon. Let's take a look at the roads. In Bellevue on South 405, traffic is struggling from Southeast 6th Street to Coal Creek Parkway. In Seattle on South 5, traffic is really having a tough go of things from Northeast 40th Street and honestly does not clear up till you get down past Lumen Field. So hang on in there and continue listening to the encouraging programming right here on KCIS. 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For KCIS radio traffic, I'm Josh Model.
2: The KCIS Seattle area forecast this evening, mostly clear with lows in the mid to upper 50s. Tuesday, sunny again, highs in the 70s. Wednesday, cloudy with a slight chance of rain in the morning, then partly sunny. Highs on Wednesday, upper 60s to mid 70s.
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12: There are a lot of people that have lost confidence in the courts, including your court, and really sort of view it as just being just another political branch. Mm-hmm. What do you say to people who believe that?
13: You know, I'd probably say more to us, what have we done to gain their confidence? And I don't think people owe us reflexively confidence. I think it's something we earn, and that you try to do your job in a way that they can have confidence in what you do. You try to do the hard things that they shouldn't be doing in a way that they can have confidence in, that you can trust. And perhaps we should ask ourselves why, what we have done to not earn it or to earn it. And I'm not so sure I have all the answers to that. But one of the things I tell my clerks, I just simply, you simply try to live up to the oath you took. You took an oath to show fidelity to the Constitution, you live up to it. You took an oath to judge people impartially, you live up to it. That's in this city, that doesn't go for much. You take heat for it or whatever, but that's part of the job. You're supposed to be beaten for it. You're supposed to do your job.
9: Justice Clarence Thomas speaking to the Heritage Foundation. And by the way, what he's saying impliedly here is that it's the issue of character. Fidelity to the Constitution, living it up to it. Taking an oath to judge people impartially, living up to it. And he understands that sometimes you can take a lot of guff, to use an old-fashioned word, when you do something just like that. Which takes me back to our guest, Judge Amul Thapar, who's written an absolutely fascinating book called The People's Justice. And it really is about Clarence Thomas and the constitutional stories that define him. And in the book, the judge takes 12 cases where Justice Thomas sat, heard them, and then either agreed, concurred, wrote a full dissent. It's just absolutely amazing. But it also goes to the biography. And I'm going to go back to Suzette and her Odessa Rose home in New London, Connecticut in a minute. But I must, because of the clip that I just played, Your Honor, go back to something that you said, that even Sonia Sotomayor, Justice Sotomayor, talks about the fact that Justice Thomas is the only person who knows every employee's name, that he greets everybody by name, that he doesn't have the hubris of saying, I am one of nine who sits on the highest court in the land, and therefore honor should be given to me. In fact, it seems to me that in his interaction with his peers and his employees, he comes across as anything but that. Why did you feel that was important to put in your book?
14: Because I've seen it firsthand, and they had this great event at Yale, of all places, honoring Justice Thomas, and I was invited to be on a panel. And afterwards, they had a reception, and you had law students at this elite law school, and you had professors there, and some of these professors were critics of Justice Thomas, but boy, they wanted to be in the room with him. And I saw firsthand Justice Thomas stop and speak to the support staff first, and he spent 20 minutes. And they were, when he looked at them, they were the most important person in the world. Each one of them wanted a picture. They took it. He took it with them. When he finishes speaking at an event, he stays until every person gets a picture. Go watch a star. They often leave as soon as they're done speaking. He stays and takes a picture with every person, answers every question. And then when everyone else leaves, he walks around and thanks the support staff. It's that humility, that understanding of people that is also reflected in his jurisprudence. And yet you never will read about it. You'll never hear about it. You'll hear him criticized. You'll hear him made fun of. All sorts of things happen. Yet no one talks about this. And you know what? You don't even have to see what I see, because if you see his words in these cases and you see the real people they're impacting, I challenge anyone to walk away from this book, The People's Justice, and not say, at least in some cases, he was right and he cares about people. Mm-hmm. I would challenge people to do that. And I would welcome that critique if it exists, because I don't think it does.
9: Yes, I heartily concur. And his caring for people is emblematic vis-a-vis his decisions. And I want our friends listening to make this connection here, that if you take this originalist approach toward the law, that really and truly, because it's the least among us that benefits the most, that has to come from someplace. And it comes from a place of caring for the least of these. So here's Suzette in New London, Connecticut. It works double jobs, paints her house Odessa Rose, works hard in this predominantly blue-collar neighborhood, as you say, and along comes this monster in Wall Street, Pfizer. We've all heard that name of late. And basically, New London and a nonprofit organization called the NLDC, the New London Development Corporation, they come along. They're supposed to assist the city in some of their economic development and basically say, abracadabra, property rights don't exist. This takes me back to the question I posited before the break. What's so terribly unsettling about a case like this is we have this sense, because the words equal justice under law are carved in cement, that our rights are therefore concretized. Kelo reminded us then in some cases they might not be. So before Kelo, we would have thought that property rights was one of those transcendent things that are just germane to a free people and a republic. But Kelo came along and said there's something different. So, maybe this is where I should ask you to take us to the court. So you write about her fighting, her going. And by the way, we should tell people, you write about this in the book, that about 8,000 cases, and I've shared with my friends, this is like standing in first century Rome, Caesar, take my case. That's why the Latin phrase, writ of certiorari. And of course, as Caesar sees 8,000 petitions waved in front of him, I'm being figurative here, they take about 80. So there was something profoundly significant in Suzette's case that made the high court decide to take this. So take me to the steps of that August building, Your Honor. What happens?
14: Yeah, and if I may take a step back, because you put your finger on so many important things, but one we've been discussing, and that is the Constitution itself. When the American people agreed to be governed by a government, they retained most rights. And one in particular they put in writing, that the government is not allowed, and it's in the Fifth Amendment, to take private property except for public use and with just compensation. And so the question was the teaming up by Pfizer and the NLDC, which the NLDC, as the book explains, is an entity created by the Connecticut government. Mm-hmm. So was that teaming up, was what they were doing a public use, like a sidewalk would be a public use, was it? And the argument was, well, a purpose is enough. Well, notice how that's changing the words of the document. It says public use. But the argument was, well, it could be a public purpose, because there were cases before that, one out of D.C., and I'll come back to it in a minute, where what the court held a public purpose was enough. One of the things that happened at argument, if you get a chance, you got to go listen to this, is Justice Scalia asked the city's lawyer, so could you simply take houses from the poor and give them to the rich because the rich would pay more taxes? And the city's lawyer said yes. And you can, listening to it, you can hear Justice Scalia just stunned. He says, wait a minute, you're serious? You can take from A and give to B if B pays significantly more taxes. Horton, the city's lawyer, Wes Horton, said again, yes. Okay, so now we know what's going on. And then the court decides the case, 5-4. And Justice O'Connor writes the main dissent, joined by Chief Justice Rehnquist, Justice Scalia, and Justice Thomas. But Justice Thomas pens his own dissent. And in it, he takes the invitation to go back to the original meaning of public use. Now, I want everyone out there to Google this and find out who invited him to go back to public use. And the answer may stun you, because you're not going to find it anywhere out there except in the book, and then you can go verify it. It's the NAACP. Mm-hmm. And why did the NAACP want him to go back to public use? Because as Justice Thomas points out, when the Constitution is contorted, it takes advantage of the little people. And in fact, in D.C., it took advantage of the black community. In Minnesota, it took advantage of the black community. And he points this out. And then he has this amazing quote. May I share it with your audience?
9: Please.
14: Something has gone seriously awry with this court's interpretation of the Constitution, Justice Thomas warned. When those citizens are safe from the government in their homes, meaning the Fourth Amendment protects people from searches and seizures and things like that, he said the homes themselves are not safe. I mean, think of the irony of that. They can't come in your home, but they can take your home. And so he continued to point out, and he used the words, the powerful corporations, by offering the chance to the government to get more money through tax dollars, can now use their cities to victimize the weak. And he pointed out that at a terrible time in our history, this was called Negro removal, and I'm quoting. And so He pointed out that in that D.C. case I referenced, over 97% of the individuals forcibly removed from their homes by the slum clearance project upheld in Berman, which was the D.C. case, were black.
9: Oh, inequitable law. You write this, and this part is so sad. Remember, it's a 5-4 decision. By the way, interesting, so many of the cases that you write about were, in fact, narrow. 5-4. Only 8 years after arriving in New London, you write, Pfizer left. The place where Suzette and her neighbors once lived remains barren, home only to rubble, feral cats, and weeds. The city hopes to put a community center there if it can raise the money. One good piece of news, 45 states have now passed eminent domain reform laws. But as you write, just as Clarence Thomas said, the Fifth Amendment was supposed to do that. Fascinating book about the law and about the people who serve, particularly Justice Clarence Thomas. Back after this.
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13: I think we are in danger of destroying the institutions that are required for a free society. You can't have a civil society, a free society, without a stable legal system. You can't have one without stability in things like property or interpretation and impartial judiciary. And I've been in this business long enough to know just how fragile it is. And the institution that I'm a part of, if someone said that one line of one opinion would be leaked by anyone, and you would say, that, oh, that's impossible. No one would ever do that. There's such a belief in the rule of law, a belief in the court, a belief in what we were doing, that was verboten. It was beyond anyone's understanding, or at least anyone's imagination, that someone would do that. And look where we are.
9: That is Justice Clarence Thomas being interviewed on C-SPAN, making references, I'm sure you've deduced, to the leak in the Dobbs decision, which was more than verboten, to use the justice's words. It actually put some of the justices' lives at risk. And by the way, for the record, the petitioning, the picketing that's taking place outside of some of the justices' homes to this day is illegal. It's a violation of federal law as well. So there's a reason why we're told Paul's word to his young protege, Timothy, to pray for those in authority. This system is fragile. It is the best on planet Earth, warts and all. I'll take it over any other. But the separation of powers and the need to keep these institutions in a free society, civil free society, if we don't have a stable legal system, all of us will suffer, particularly the least among us. So that's imperative. Judge, I just love the book, and I have so many sticky notes because you picked 12 brilliant cases. And I'm hard-pressed on which one I want to talk about in this last segment in an hour that's gone so fast and so well. But I do want to talk about school choice out of the city of Cleveland. I thought this was so powerful because if there's any place where a ruling impacts the least among us, it is the issue of school choice. I remember in the city of Milwaukee when they had a voucher plan that the people would line up around the block and the cameras would be there. And it was done in a lottery system. And to watch moms and dads cry when their number was chosen and cry when their number wasn't chosen. So Governor Voinovich comes along with this idea and decides that this is going to be a really wonderful system. Circumnavigate the church-state entanglement issue. Go back to what we did with the GI Bill. Give the voucher to mom and dad, who then give it to the institution of their choice. No establishment tripwire hit by any stretch of the imagination. Enter the teachers union, as is always the opponent to this. And the battle becomes a battle royale and works it all the way to the United States Supreme Court. Fill in background what we need to know, and then take us, if you would, up to the high court on this case, because it's crucial. And by the way, is still such a vibrant issue today.
14: Yes, it is. And as I point out in the aftermath, but let me again take a step back. And what was going on in Cleveland at the time? George Voinovich was mayor. He then runs for governor. He had turned Cleveland around, but he knew the schools had not gone with it. And Plain Dealer columnist Dick Fagler, remember this, the Cleveland Plain Dealer said society, and I'm sorry to use this word, I'm quoting, society has gone to hell, and the Cleveland schools went with it. The kids were complaining that they didn't have soap and toilet paper in their schools. Hmm. Almost up to 25 buildings had been condemned, and the kids were still going to school in them. 9% of Cleveland's public school students passed all four sections of the ninth grade proficiency test. More than two-thirds failed to graduate high school. And so what happened is Voinovich and Bill Batchelder and many others, there's amazing stories in this chapter of many heroes like Patrick Sweeney and Fannie Lewis and Bill Patman, all these people that stuck their neck on the line to get this voucher program passed so the kids could get out. And the success of the kids that got out is remarkable, right? And none of them, Fannie Lewis was from the worst neighborhood in Cleveland. In fact, there's this great quote in the book where no one would jump her because she knew everyone's mother and she'd call them. And so she was the safest person in Cleveland. And so here she is, and she's championing vouchers, even though she's a product of public schools, wants the public schools to succeed, but she knows she can't leave the kids behind. And this program gets challenged. And then it talks about it's like a drama. I mean, with the suspension of the program and parents not knowing what to do and the bishop stepping in and saying, look, we're going to take this on while this is challenged so kids aren't kicked out of these schools. I mean, parents were just terrified. If you look at the pictures of the parents at the Supreme Court, outside the Supreme Court praying and holding up signs saying, let our kids out, give them a chance. And it gets to the court. And the Supreme Court rules for them, and you can see this, and you're right, it's the precursor to all the voucher programs today. But Justice Thomas has a couple quotes, and one I have to read. And he said, Frederick Douglass once said, remember what I said about his grandfather, he never forgets, Justice Thomas never forgets a lesson. Frederick Douglass once said that education means emancipation. It means light and liberty. It means the uplifting of the soul of man into the glorious light of truth, the light by which men can only be made free. And then he finishes with this. Today, many of our inner city public schools deny emancipation to urban minority students.
9: Education means emancipation. Just so powerful. One of the things that makes your book so particularly special is the historicity, if I may, the background. Who would have thought that somehow the NAACP would tangentially intersect with the Kelo decision, or that Frederick Douglass would be part of the spinal column of the legal thinking of Justice Clarence Thomas? Those are invaluable history lessons, but they also tell us something about Justice Clarence Thomas, how absolutely, in his quietude, by the way, it never, ever, ever exuded disinterest. It meant that he was a man who was quick to hear, which meant he knew how to really listen to what people were saying. The case, by the way, you end in a somber note on this. As I noted earlier, you say opponents of school choice programs have not given up. And to this day, they continue to bring challenges, constitutional and otherwise, to such programs around the country. In Ohio, approximately 100 public school districts recently filed suit in state court, challenging, yet again, the EdChoice scholarship program. So, like a dog in a bone, unfortunately, the NEA won't give up on this. But again, I would winsomely say to them, can you remember the words of Justice Clarence Thomas when he quoted Frederick Douglass? Education means emancipation. If you care about people, give them emancipation. Your Honor, a superb book and a memorable conversation. I thank you so much. Check it out, people. The People's Justice. See you next time.
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19: It's been a long time since the Star Wars trilogy of movies exploded into our popular culture. Been a lot more since then. You know, like Darth Vader's Death Star. You know, millions of people developed a fascination for the adventures of Luke Skywalker and Han Solo and Princess Leia and, of course, the infamous Darth Vader. And then hero Luke Skywalker became a Jedi Knight, and he learned the power of what was called the Force. Now, Darth Vader, who was the villain, of course, as you know, had mastered the power of the dark side of the Force. And then decades later, a new Star Wars trilogy began, telling the story of the events that preceded the original episodes. So there's not Luke or Han or Princess Leia for a while, but guess what was still there? Yep, the Force. And in subsequent movies, of course, still there. And what is the Force? No one's really sure, but it seems to be the spiritual power you can tap into to help you win your battles. Well, I'm Ron Hutchcraft, and I want to have a word with you today about Star Wars and our wars. Now, spiritual power you can harness to help you win battles that you can't win with your own resources, that's actually a pretty interesting idea. Of course, our battles aren't about stormtroopers or villains with lightsabers, but we're trying to make a marriage work. To beat the monsters of rage and anger and depression and addiction, selfishness, loneliness. We battle real challenges, not computer-animated fantasy foes. And as you face the battles raging around you right now, maybe even in you right now, you're having to admit they're bigger than you are. Actually, there is inside us a deep desire for some kind of power, some spiritual power, really, beyond our own, to enable us to be the man or woman we desperately want to be and need to be. But we need something better than the Force. That's a fictional, impersonal, spiritual energy that only the spiritually elite can tap into. No, our biggest struggles are actually against the dark side that's inside us. In our word for today for the Word of God, one of the writers of the Bible spoke about our dark side when he said, "For what I want to do, I do not do. What I hate, I do. I have the desire to do what is good, but I cannot carry it out. It is sin living in me that does it." And then he speaks for all of us who battle our dark side when he says, "Who will rescue me?" Well, thankfully, the Bible doesn't leave us there. The answer follows. Thanks be to God through Jesus Christ our Lord. The force that we need to conquer the dark side is actually a person, Jesus Christ, the one who gave his life on a cross to pay the death penalty for all the sinning we've ever done. His act of deep love for you and me broke the power that sin has had over the human race since the first man and woman took their lives into their own hands. We don't need some impersonal force or spirituality that doesn't really help us. We need a living Savior. That's what we need. The power of Jesus is demonstrated above all else by his empty grave there on Easter morning. He walked out of his grave under his own power. And now look, if he can conquer death, the darkness that has stopped every person who's ever lived, he can sure conquer the darkness inside you and me. Jesus says to those who belong to him, "All power is given me in heaven and earth. I am with you always." Man, he's the spiritual power you need to start winning your battles. He's the love you've been looking for all your life. And Jesus becomes your Savior from your sin when you tell him you're putting his life into his nail-scarred hands. You can do that today and say, "Jesus, I'm yours." And then check out our website. The information you need to understand and confirm this is right there. It's anewstory.com. That's anewstory.com. Look, your battles have probably left you pretty wounded and pretty tired. The dark side has won long enough, hasn't it? It's hurt enough people. You don't ever have to fight those battles alone again, my friend. Jesus Christ, the creator of every faraway galaxy, stands ready to fight for you the moment you open up to his amazing love.
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25: USA Radio News, I'm Anthony Lucero. U.S.-Iran nuclear talks remain on hold as Iran continues the multi-day funeral for slain Supreme Leader Ayatollah Ali Khamenei. President Trump says he's confident the two sides can still reach a deal.
26: We're either going to make a deal or we're going to finish the job, and it won't be tough to finish the job. I'd rather make a deal because I don't want to affect 91 million people.
25: Khamenei's body arrived in the city of Qom ahead of Tuesday's funeral procession. OPEC Plus nations say they will boost oil production.
27: The group, which includes Saudi Arabia, Russia, Iraq, Kuwait, Kazakhstan, Algeria, and Oman, will ramp up output to 188,000 barrels a day starting in August. It's the fifth increase announced in 5 months. Oil prices have recently dropped back down to pre-Iran war levels. I'm at Mattinson.
28: At the closing bell, the Dow gained 155 points, the S&P 500 added 54, and the NASDAQ rose 288. I'm Lizzie Radabali.
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29: I'm Ruth Kramer with Mission Network News. Maharashtra is on the verge of becoming India's 13th state with an anti-conversion law. The state government has already approved the bill, and lawmakers are expected to give it final approval soon. Raina Miller with Mission India says amid increasing persecution, they see God moving, and families are still choosing to follow Jesus. Pray for growth for the Indian church. And 40 indigenous young adults are on a journey this July to share Jesus with Native America in what Brad Hudgecraft of Hudgecraft Ministry calls a summer of hope. They'll travel to 10 different communities to host events and share their stories. Walls have come down in past summers of hope as the team shares who Jesus really is to many who've never heard. Leaders weep after events, desiring that Native peoples would know Jesus. Pray for boldness and protection for the team, and pray for a great harvest. Find your place in the story at missionnews.org. 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I'm Ruth Kramer.
30: The KCIS Seattle area forecast this evening, mostly clear with lows in the mid to upper 50s. Tuesday, sunny again, highs in the 70s. Wednesday, cloudy with a slight chance of rain in the morning, then partly sunny. Highs on Wednesday, upper 60s to mid 70s.
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4: Good afternoon. Let's take a look at the roads. In Bellevue on South 405, traffic is struggling from Southeast 6th Street to Coal Creek Parkway. In Seattle on South 5, traffic is really having a tough go of things from Northeast 40th Street and honestly does not clear up till you get down past Lumen Field. So hang on in there and continue listening to the encouraging programming right here on KCIS. 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
0: Hello, everybody. This is Pastor Rick's Daily Hope with Rick Warren. I'm really glad you're here. Today, we're continuing our series from Psalm 23 called Living in the Goodness of God. It's all about how God's goodness meets you right where you are and brings hope even in difficult seasons. And now today, here's the final part of a message called Is God Really Good All the Time?
1: God's goodness to you, listen, is not based on your goodness. It's based on His goodness. God's goodness to you isn't based on how good you are. God is good to bad people. They get to breathe the same air we do. They get to live. They get to ignore God, but He's still good to them. God's goodness isn't based on your goodness. Think, well, I got to be better than God would answer my prayer. No, God's goodness is based on His goodness. Now, there's a third negative consequence that happens when you forget how good God really is, and it's this. I stop trusting God in difficult times. You see, if you were more aware of how good God really is, this would be automatic to you. Every time you had a need, you'd automatically talk to God about it. It'd be natural. You wouldn't try to solve it yourself first. You'd go to God first. You'd ask God first, God, I need some help here. I need a job. I need this. I need that. Whatever it is. And you just go to God instantly. It'd be your first choice, not your last resort. Look at these verses. Psalm 16, 1 and 2. Protect me, God, because I trust in you. You are my Lord, and every good thing I have comes from you. Don't ever forget that. Romans 5, verse 8, Paul says, you know, we can have joy even in our troubles. Even when things are going wrong, we can have joy in our troubles. Why? Because we know that these troubles are good for us, producing patience and character and hope. Even in the bad times, God is good. Even in the bad times, God has a good purpose, has a good plan, has a good reason. And so even in the difficult times, I go, God, you're a good God, because I know you're going to use this to produce character and patience and hope in my life. And in Romans 8, 28, and we know that in everything, not some things, not the good things, we know that in everything, God works for the good. Circle that, for the good, not for the bad, for the good of those who love Him and are called according to His good purpose. So even when times are tough, I know God's good, and I know He has a good purpose, a good plan, and He's working it all out for good. Not everything that happens in your life is good. There's a lot of bad. But God can take even the bad and then bring good out of it. And that builds trust in Him. Now, there's one other negative consequence when you forget how good God really is to you. And you just forget it. You start claiming credit for things that God did that you didn't do. He did it through you. You stop asking God for help. You stop trusting God in difficult times. And the fourth thing that happens when you forget God's goodness, I do it, you do it, is I become pessimistic about the future. When you forget how good God really is, you become pessimistic about the future. You lose hope because hope is based on the goodness of God. If God isn't good, there is no hope. David tells us this in Psalm 27, the connection between hope and the goodness of God. And in verse 13 and 14, he says this. I would have despaired. Said, I would have been desperate. I would have been in total despair unless I had believed that I'd see the goodness, there it is, the goodness of the Lord in the land of the living. He goes, man, there would be no hope if God was not a good God. We're up a creek without a paddle. I would have been in despair. But he did know that God was a good God. So he says, instead I thought, wait for the Lord. I don't see the answer right now. I'm going to wait for the Lord. Be strong. Let your heart take courage. Yes, wait for the Lord. He says, don't get in a hurry. God is a good God. You've made the request. Now wait. Do you ever do this? Or do you get in so much of a hurry you don't have time for God to

and then you regret that one the rest of your life. Because you got in a hurry. You did not wait. You did not trust the goodness of God. Most of your problems in life come from your inability to delay gratification. I want it, and I want it right now. That's called being immature. That's what babies say. I want it now. Not later. I want it now. That's immaturity. And so I become pessimistic about the future. He says, I would have despaired. Now listen. If you are fighting depression these days, if you are fighting discouragement these days, if you're fighting doubt these days, if you're fighting despair, let me tell you, do two things. Number one, start focusing on all the ways that God has been good to you. Get your eyes off the problems and get your eyes on all the things God has done for you. Make a list. Count your blessings. Write them down. Make a list of all the ways God is good in your life and focus on that. And number two, don't miss any of the next 9 weeks in this series. Because this is going to be a hope dispenser for 9 weeks. This may be one of the most important series I've ever taught. It'll definitely be encouraging. It'll definitely be inspirational. It definitely will raise your level of hope. I'm a hope dealer. Okay? Now, on one of my definitions of hope, I want you to write this down. Hope is anticipating God's goodness. Hope is anticipating God's goodness. The only reason you have hope is because God's a good God. If God is not a good God, there is no radical, rational, logical reason for hope. Because we're up a creek, as I said, without a paddle. We're all on our own. The foundation of all hope is the goodness of God. If God is not a good hope, good God, we don't have any hope. Not for the future. You remember this verse? We memorized it in one of the previous campaigns, Jeremiah 29:11. For I know the plans I have for you. God has plans for your life. I know the plans I have for you, says the Lord, and they're plans for good. Why? Because he's a good God. God only has good plans for your life. He does not have bad plans for your life. He only has good plans for your life. Now, you can miss those plans. A lot of people miss God's plan for their life because they're doing their own plan. But he says, the plans I have for you are good plans, plans for good, not for disaster, to give you a future and a hope. Hope is tied to the goodness of God. And the more you understand God's goodness, the more hopeful you're going to be in life. Let me read that verse again we read earlier. That's Psalm 27. I would have despaired. I would have despaired about my life, about everything, unless I had believed that I'd see the goodness of the Lord in the land of the living. I have a future because of God's goodness. Instead of despairing, I thought, wait for the Lord, be strong, let your heart take courage. Yes, wait for the Lord. We actually sing a song about this. It says, I will remain confident in, of this, that I will see the goodness of the Lord. Now, some of you have turned the outline over and go, oh no, we got 9 more points. And you go, oh, are you kidding me? I have no intention of teaching this material to you because I'm going to teach it the next 9 weeks. This is the index for the series. I want you to just fill this in. I'm just going to give you the fill-ins, and then you're going to know where we're going to go. I'm going to spend an entire weekend on each one of these 9 points. So all this is just to let you know where you're going. I want you to see the forest, not just the single tree. Psalm 23 lists 9 different benefits of God's goodness to you, and we're going to cover them in detail. So write these down. Because God is good, number one, verse one, he will meet my needs when I'm worried. Because God is a good God, he will meet all my needs when I'm worried. The Lord is my shepherd. I will lack nothing. Nada. Zip. Zero. He meets my needs when I'm worried. Number two, because God is a good God. Number two, you need this one. He will teach me to relax.

0: and I'm stressed out. Some of you, if you just come that one week, that's the week you need. He will teach me how to relax when I'm stressed out. He makes me lie down in green pastures. He leads me beside quiet waters. This is a metaphor for peace and tranquility. He makes me lie down. Has God ever had to make you lay down because you are not smart enough to lay down on your own? And you're working so much and you're burning the candle at both ends and you're not as bright as you think you are? He makes you lie down. He'll teach you how to relax when you're stressed. Number three, because God is good, he will replenish my strength when I'm empty. And the truth be told, some of you are out of gas. You've been running on fumes for miles. You need this series. The Bible says he restores my soul. Most of the modern translations say he gives me new strength. So I've got sustenance. I meet my needs when I'm worried. And I've got balance. He's going to teach me how to relax. And then I've got resilience because he restores my soul. He fills me up when I'm empty. Number four, because God is a good God, he will guide me when I'm confused. And nothing stresses you out as much as indecision. And you've got guidance. He guides me in the right paths for his name's sake because he is a good God. He's not playing games with you. Number five, because God is a good God, he will walk with me in my dark and fearful days. Because God is a good God, he will walk with me. He's not going to leave me alone. You're going to go through some dark days ahead. You're going to go through some fearful times ahead, but he's not going to be with you. Even though I walk through the valley of the shadow of death, I will fear no evil, for you are with me. And if God's with you, doesn't matter who's against you. Number six, he will protect me when I feel insecure. The Bible says in verse 4 of Psalm 23, your rod and your staff, they comfort me. Now, that doesn't mean anything to you because you don't know that the rod and staff are the two tools of a shepherd in leading sheep. And those tools are given to a shepherd for the benefit of the sheep. I'll explain that. He will protect me when I feel insecure. That's God's assurance. And then number seven, because God is a good God, he will publicly show his favor on my life. Now, we're going to cover this word favor in depth in this series. God wants to put favor on your life. Favor is another term for goodness. It's another term for God's grace. God wants to show favor. When you have a favorite child or when you have a favored status in economic trade, you get privileges nobody else gets. I have the favor of God on my life. I've had God's favor on my life since a young man. I know it, and I feel it, and other people see it. It's not something I'm proud about. It's something I'm humbled by. I have the favor of God on my life. I want the favor of God on your life, too. I want you to feel the favor of God, the smile of God on your life. And God says, I will publicly show my favor on your life, even when everybody's attacking you, criticizing you, when they're against you. The Bible says, you prepare a banquet for me in front of all my enemies. Na, na, na, na, na, na. And you anoint my head with oil. There's meaning behind this. And my cup overflows. He said, I'm not just going to meet your need. You'll have abundance. It's going to overflow in your life if you'll trust me. Number eight, because God is a good God, he will be good to me no matter what happens. Other people may not be good to you in the future, but God will. And you can count on that, the consistency, his benevolence. He will be good to me no matter what happens. Surely goodness, there's that word, surely goodness and love will follow me all the days of my life. I don't know what's going to happen in my life. You don't know what's going to happen in your life. But I do know this, goodness and mercy will be with me. God's goodness will be with me and God's mercy will be with me, and I can handle anything if God's goodness and mercy are with me. That's his love, it's his benevolence. And then number 10, as if that's not enough, he takes us into the next life. because God is a good God, he will take me to heaven one day. And I will dwell in the house of the Lord forever. That's a long time. Forever. That is the goodness of God. Now, we're going to go in depth on each of these nine things in the next 9 weeks. Well, I want to summarize this for you up here on the screen. Look at this. Because God is a good God, God wants to give you a life of sustenance. He'll meet my needs when I'm worried. A life of balance. He'll teach me how to relax when I'm stressed out. God wants to give you a life of resilience. He'll replenish my strength when I'm empty. He wants to give you a life of guidance. He'll guide me when I'm confused. He wants to give you a life of confidence. He'll walk with me through my darkest days. He wants to give you, because he is a good God, assurance. He'll protect me when I feel insecure. He wants to give you a life of influence. He will publicly show his favor on your life if you'll trust him. He wants to give you a life of abundance. Your cup will run over. He wants to give you a life of benevolence. Goodness and mercy will be with me. He will be good to me the rest of my life. And he wants to give you an inheritance. I will dwell in the house of the Lord forever. Who doesn't want that? Who doesn't need that? Everybody needs what God has to offer. We're just looking for it in all the wrong places. We're expecting those 10 needs to be met by our careers, by our bank accounts, by our relationships, by our marriages, our boyfriend, girlfriend, whatever. And God goes, no, it's me. I'm it. I'm the source of all goodness in your life. You're looking in the wrong thing. You make anybody else the source of goodness in your life, they're called an idol. Who does not need this? Everybody needs it. Everybody wants it. Now, where do you get those 10 benefits, all those good benefits? From the Lord, who is your shepherd. The Lord is my shepherd. Now, who is the shepherd? It's Jesus. Jesus is the Lord. Jesus is the shepherd. Look at this verse on the screen. Jesus said, "My purpose is to give life in all its fullness. I am the good shepherd." I'm it. No doubt here. I am the good shepherd. He's either telling the truth or he's lying. I am the good shepherd. And the good shepherd lays down his life for the sheep. All of those benefits are only available to you, not because you're good, because God is good. And Jesus Christ, came to earth and paid for all those things on the cross. He paid for all those benefits in your life when he died for your sins. That's why they call it Good Friday. Good Friday certainly wasn't good for Jesus. It was painful. It was torture. He died. But he willingly, he said, "No man takes my life. I give it up willingly." He came to die for our sins, to pay to make all those things possible. You see, sending the Messiah to die for you is the ultimate expression of God's goodness. Let me show you a verse, last verse on the screen. The Bible says this in Isaiah 49, 15 and 16. "Can a mother forget the baby at her breast? Obviously not. No mom's going to forget a nursing child. Can a mother forget the baby at her breast and have no compassion on the child she has born? No. Though she may forget," God says, "I will not forget you. See, I have engraved you on the palms of my hands." Now, Isaiah said that hundreds of years before Jesus Christ died on the cross and they put nails through his hands. Did you know that God has a tattoo of you? "I've engraved you on the palms of my hands." When you get to heaven, the only person who's going to have scars in heaven will be Jesus Christ. And you'll see, "I've engraved you on the palm. This is how much I love you. This is how much I love you. This is how good I am to you." Let's bow our heads. God, you are so good. We could never deserve your goodness. We would not be alive. We would not take our next breath. Our heart would have its not have its next beat if you weren't a good God. Forgive us for ungratefulness. Forgive us for prideful self-centeredness. Forgive us for thinking that we did it all. Yeah, right. Nothing would happen. We wouldn't even exist if it weren't for you. Now you pray. Why don't you say something like this? God, I'm sorry that I've often forgotten your goodness. I don't think about it. And God, when I don't think about how good you are, I start claiming credit for things that you did for me and through me and in me and to me. And I'm sorry. I'd have nothing without you. And God, so much of the time I forget your goodness and I just stop asking you for help. And so I'm not learning to trust you because I'm not asking you to meet my needs. You've told me to come boldly in prayer to the good and gracious God and expect you to answer out of your goodness. So I want to start asking for your blessing and answers to my needs every day of my life. And Lord, because I forget your goodness, I often stop trusting you in difficult times. Help me to remember that in everything you're working for good, even the bad stuff, because you have a good plan for my life. I don't want to be pessimistic about my future. Like David, I would despair if I didn't know the goodness of God. Help me to wait for you. Help me to be strong, to take courage in my heart, and to wait for God to answer the needs in my life. Lord, I want this life that is outlined in Psalm 23, a life of sustenance and balance, resilience and guidance, confidence and assurance, influence and abundance, benevolence and inheritance. And I know that you've made this available not because of my goodness, because I'm not, but because of your goodness and your grace. Jesus Christ, thank you for paying for all of these things with your life. And as much as I know how, I ask you to be my good shepherd. And the good shepherd lays down his life for the sheep, and you did that for me. So I don't understand it all, but I'm asking you to make yourself real to me. And I want to learn to love you and follow you and trust you. You're a good God. And I pray this humbly in your name. Amen.
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4: A new film depicting George Washington's life and faith during the American Revolution opened in theaters over the weekend. This is Truth Itself. Young Washington from Angel Studios and the Wonder Project showcases the early life and growth of George Washington. John Harmon, the president of Angel, says Washington's character fundamentally influenced America's founding and left a patriotic legacy for Americans today. Quoting Harmon, George Washington helped shape our nation and so many of the American values we hold dear. I can't imagine a more meaningful way to celebrate America's 250th birthday than by watching this adaptation of such a pivotal period in his young life. End quote. From his boyhood to his life as a soldier, and eventually the first U.S. president, the film depicts Washington facing tough decisions, losses, and failures, yet persevering under the weight of leadership. John Irwin, the producer and director who founded the Wonder Project, told CBN News that he was inspired to produce the film from a book he read on the American Revolution a decade ago. He said he was profoundly moved by the fact that Washington was forged in failure, hardship, and tough lessons. In spite of the risk and loss he experienced, he endured. Partnering with the U.S. Department of State, Angel Studios and Wonder will showcase young Washington to U.S. embassies worldwide. 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Truth Itself, news that impacts your faith, family, and country.
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5: In the Netflix movie Enola Holmes 3, our title character is set to marry her beloved Lord Tewksbury. But on the wedding day, Enola receives some bad news. Her big brother Sherlock has been kidnapped, along with her future mother-in-law, and Enola believes that her old foe Moriarty is behind it all. The game is afoot. Enola Holmes 3 is rated PG-13, and violence is a big reason why. We see lots of fighting and several people die. There's also more sensual content here than in previous films. 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Read the full review at PluggedIn.com/radio. I'm Jonathan McKee for Plugged In by Focus on the Family.
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10: The KCIS Seattle area forecast this evening, mostly clear with lows in the mid to upper 50s. Tuesday, sunny again, highs in the 70s. Wednesday, cloudy with a slight chance of rain in the morning, then partly sunny. Highs on Wednesday, upper 60s to mid 70s.
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11: It feels like when you say, like, my spouse died, my child died, I have a disease, there's no question about your character. 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
12: Okay, I'm pretty excited about this topic today because I'm not sure we've really covered this topic at Family Life Today very often.
13: This might be the first time.
12: Yeah, because there are
13: Benita Reisner's in the studio.
12: Woo-hoo! Wow.
13: And you may be the first person. I mean, we've
12: talked about it, but I'm not sure we've done a book on the topic of
13: divorce. And people are like, what are you talking about?
12: Tell us. Yeah. Your book is called This Was Never the Plan, Walking with God. I like that you put with God through the heartache of divorce. And We know the divorce rate is what? Do you know what it is now?
11: No. Anita? I think it's over 50% though.
14: Yeah, it is in the culture. Mm-hmm. And it's 23% in the church.
11: Wow.
14: So I got to start here. How many times have you been on Family Life Today? First time we met you was in Little Rock.
11: Yes. Yeah.
14: And you were on before we met you.
11: No, I think you, oh, were, you were my one? First experience. So this is the third time. And I love being on the show. I can do this every week.
12: We just love you because what you're producing, what you're writing, your Bible studies, your books are incredibly practical, vulnerable, and helpful. I'm just saying they're amazing. But I feel like maybe you've walked through a divorce, or maybe one of your kids is walking through a divorce, a friend, or even it could be that your parents walked through this and you wish they would have done it in a healthier way. So what prompted you to write this?
11: Well, what prompted me to write this was my editor. I would like to say the Holy Spirit came first, but it was my editor who approached me twice and said, do you want to write this book? We think there's a need. And I said, I'm sure there's a need, but I am not your girl. Because in the Christian community, even now, like, you don't want to lead with divorce. Yeah. So I was like, no, I can lead with suffering, but not divorce.
14: Yeah.
11: And then the third time he came back to me and said, our whole team has prayed about it. Have you prayed about it? I was like, what? Novel idea, praying about it.
14: But you're like, I don't need to pray.
11: I don't need to pray. God has already told me. So Joel and I prayed about it. And I was like, yeah, I need to do this. But I realized, like, the reason we don't talk about, there's not that many books, is because there's still shame around it. No matter what the reason is, it feels like when you say, like, my spouse died, my child died, I have a disease, there's no question about your character. Like, nobody thinks, oh, wow, what did you do? Mm. But the minute somebody says, I got divorced, our first question is, what did you do?
14: Yeah.
11: Kind of like, you know, I do think about John 9, where they see a man blind from birth. And in those days, you know, they asked Jesus, who sinned, this man or his parents, that he was born blind?
14: Yeah.
11: We unconsciously ask that question when somebody says, I got a divorce. It's who sinned?
12: And we think, what part did you play?
11: Yes, exactly. And you must not be pro-marriage, or maybe your faith isn't exactly what I thought.
12: And they may not be thinking any of that.
11: Right, right.
14: Or they may be thinking all of that.
11: Yeah, right.
12: Both.
11: I mean, because
12: you don't know.
11: I mean, I'm going to be honest. When somebody just says, oh, I just got a divorce, you're kind of looking like, are you happy? You know, like, we don't know. And so we kind of have that question. I feel like very few people just approach it neutrally.
12: Do you think that's why there hasn't been much written on it from a biblical viewpoint?
11: Yeah. Because one, I think there is, you don't want to put it out there. Like, I didn't want to be known as the woman who went through a divorce. And two, you really need to be clear about biblical divorce. Mm. Because in our culture, with the divorce rate being so high, a lot of times it's, we were never meant to be, or we argued all the time, we're better people being apart. And those are not reasons to get divorced. Mm. And so you have to be really clear about biblical divorce, I think, as a Christian, when you want to talk about it.
14: Yeah, well, when I first picked up your book and saw the title, I did not see the subtitle. Mm. So my first thought wasn't even about divorce. This was never the plan. I thought, I know your life story. Can you give our listeners, and there's people watching, a little backstory?
11: Yeah.
14: So that wasn't the plan. And then you get married and there's another, that's not the plan. So
11: I was born in India. And when I was 3 months old, I contracted polio. Now in India, you don't get the vaccine at 3 months. Usually it was 6 months. Polio had pretty much been eradicated, not totally, but I got it. The doctors didn't know what I had, so they gave me cortisone to lower my fever. It was 105.
12: How old were you?
11: 3 months old. Mm. So they really needed to do something quickly or I would have had brain damage. But within a few days, I was a quadriplegic. And then they realized, oh, wow, they thought I had typhoid. She has polio. But there was really nothing they could do. I could not move my arms or legs. So my parents left India, moved to England, moved to Canada. Had 21 operations by the time I was 13, lived in the hospital, really 1 year all by myself. Like, my parents could only visit on weekends. I was in a ward. Grew up really angry at God, but came to Christ at 16 through the teaching of John 9, the verse I just mentioned, and really thought I was about to live my best life now. Like, truly truly, I remember thinking, I've had my suffering. This is all that I'm going to go Jesus. Through.
15: And yeah. now yes. I have a testimony.
11: Exactly. And so I was just so excited about telling people, like, you commit your life to Christ and it is going to be perfection. And it was for like 14, 15 years. It was as great as I can, you know, I could imagine. But then
14: physically, you're good. You're walking.
11: Yeah. I mean, lived in Boston, had my dream job, walked to work, lived on Beacon Hill. This prestigious thing was all into my career. Went to grad school, met and married a classmate. It was great. But then I had four miscarriages after we were married.
15: That's a lot.
11: And that was really hard. That was my first like, oh my, wow, this isn't what I thought it was going to be. And then infant son, Paul, who died because a doctor made a mistake in his care.
15: How old was he?
11: He was 2 months old. And that was just, you know, gut-wrenching. And that song, Natalie Grant's song, Held, a friend of mine wrote it, and it was really about Paul, the beginning. You know, two months is too little, but they let him go. And so that was a traumatic thing. And then 6 years after that, I was diagnosed with post-polio syndrome, which I didn't know what it was, so I'm sure most people don't. But basically, my body is going backwards. They said my strength and energy is like money in a bank. Everything I do makes a withdrawal, and eventually I will be back to where I was, which was quadriplegia. And it's been a slow decline. I mean, now I use a wheelchair more than I walk. My arms are really, really weak. Yeah. So just kind of adjusting to that. And then
15: had your daughters?
11: So my daughters were born. One was born before Paul died and one was born right after Paul died. And then I had a miscarriage and that was, you know, and two other miscarriages in between. 6 years after that diagnosis, my husband at the time came home and said he had met someone else. He said he was in love with her. And a month later, he moved out. And I was left to parent two adolescent daughters as a single parent. And, you know, just wondering where God was. I mean, it was the hardest thing because there's so many layers of it and people don't know what to say.
15: Well, Vanitha, I'm thinking about the listener who's hearing your story for the first time. And maybe they're thinking this, like, were you mad at God? That feels like these are things that are out of your control. Yeah. Miscarriages, your son's death, like so much of that.
14: Not your fault.
15: Yeah. Mm. Did you ever think like, God, where are you?
11: So I would say I was mad at God, certainly before I came to Christ and I didn't know God, really pretty shaken after Paul died. Like, just where is God? This is not this is not my plan. This is not what I signed up for. You know, I would say this is not the ticket I bought when I signed up to become a Christian.
15: And you wrote about this in your other books.
11: Yes.
15: Yeah.
11: But after this, I felt like God hated me. Honestly, I was like, does God hate me? But I wasn't, and I screamed that in my pastor's house, like, why does God hate me? But I don't know if I was as mad at God as I had been before, because I had tasted the goodness of God. And before you've tasted the goodness of God, you can be really angry. But when you know, like, God has worked through the worst things, like for me, the post-polio, my son's death, and I have seen how God has shown up for me.
15: You've seen his goodness.
11: Yeah.
15: And you would say he's good.
11: Yeah. So at first I was like, do you hate me? But in many ways, I didn't know that God loved me. And I knew I was angry, but for me, not as much at God, because I have been convinced more than anything else that God is good and everything God does is good.
14: I mean, what is your, sounds like you've already said it maybe, but what's your theology of suffering? Because I think we live in a country, because we're so prosperous and so blessed, that in the church, and I've been a pastor for 4 decades, there's not often a theology of suffering. When it happens, we're mad, we're angry, we think God abandoned us, rather than, no, this is, it was never the plan, and the plan never is what we think it's going to be.
15: But God's with me.
14: So do you have a perspective like of suffering that makes sense?
11: Yeah, well, I mean, kind of like these two verses that I think are overused, and I don't love people quoting them to me, but they're really the bedrock of my faith. One is Romans 8:28, which somebody said to me at my son's funeral, and I was so angry. I was like, don't ever say this to somebody to try to make them make sense of their suffering, but it is truly what helped me. And that is, all things work together for good for those who love the Lord and are called according to his purpose. Recognizing it doesn't feel good.
14: Yeah.
11: And in, like, just even looking at Job, I think Job is a perfect example of the theology of suffering. Like, Satan was the immediate cause. Mm-hmm. You know, Satan is the one who actually chose to, because of what, you know, God said you can do anything. Satan did that. But God is the one that permitted it, and God is the one that used it to sanctify Job. And, you know, we see that in Genesis 50:20 when Joseph's brothers come to him and ask for forgiveness. And Joseph says, you meant it for evil, but God meant it for good. Mm. And so that's my theology of suffering, is God means everything for our good. So yeah, some of it I may not understand. And I mean, there's a little story, if I could just tell it. When I was 2 years old, my mom says that I was in the hospital, my first surgery. And when I came out of surgery, I was so angry at my parents. Like, I would not look at them. I would not. Like, my mom came in the room and I just kept turning my head like, no, I'm not going to look at you. And finally, she just sat down beside my bed and she put her hands over her face and started crying. And I softened and I was like, I said to my mom, take away the pajamas. I won't be naughty again. And my mom realized I thought suffering, my pain, was to punish me. And then I told her I was going to eat my peas. And my mom said she was heartbroken. And so she said to me, no, no, no, this is for your good. You're going to be able to walk one day. And I was like, I don't want to walk. Like, my dad carries me everywhere. I'm taller than everybody else who's two. Like, of course I don't want to walk. This is painful and I don't want it. But now I know that I wouldn't be able to walk if I hadn't had that surgery. And if my parents hadn't put me through that time and time again, when I didn't understand it and I didn't even see the good of walking. And I think that's kind of a picture of suffering for us. Like, it just feels like pain. And maybe we cannot understand it. My 2-year-old mind could not understand what was good about that. But I trusted my mom. And a lot of it is, do we trust that God is good? And if we do, then suffering in the hands of a good God will be good for us.
16: As a mom, have you ever lost your temper and thought, wow, how did that escalate so fast? Because mom anger usually isn't just about the spilled milk or sibling arguments. And
17: nope.
16: That gets you angry, but there's often something deeper going on.
17: We have been there. And guess what? We've got a 5-session video series from author and mom of 4, Janelle Breitenstein. And let me tell you, she gets real. She gets real about her life and her anger and her own struggles with anger and what God has taught her through them. And let me tell you, you're going to discover practical tools, biblical encouragement, and you'll get insight into the fears and triggers fueling your reactions.
16: It's so good. So you can sign up today at familylife.com/momanger. Again, that's familylife.com/momanger.
17: I look at the man I am today and it comes through suffering. You grow in adversity, not prosperity.
16: Yeah.
17: I mean, you can grow in prosperity, but you usually don't.
16: It's
17: growth
16: hard.
17: Comes, character's built.
16: Do you think
17: in the valley
16: that have gone through a divorce can say that? I mean, you've written this whole book about this.
11: Yeah.
16: I think
11: if you turn to God in suffering, you will learn to love God even more. Your faith will deepen. Your character will change. If you turn away in bitterness, like, suffering can make people super bitter. And I feel like divorce is one that sometimes somebody might say, I'm divorced. And the second thing they want to tell you, even years later, is all their ex-spouse did to them.
16: So it's like a crossroads. Like, you have a choice.
11: Yes.
16: To go toward God.
17: Well, I mean, I'm looking
16: at
17: your opening chapter. You say divorce is the great undoing that leaves believers standing in the wreckage of a life they never planned.
11: Yeah.
17: Whoa. So when your husband says, I'm leaving you, what happened? What'd you think? Were you mad at God then too?
14: Mad at him?
11: I was mad at him. Yeah. More than God. I mean, I was just so bewildered. I remember like the ground was shaking. It took me a long time to, I mean, like days to even think clearly. Like some, I felt like I was pushing through a fog, even trying to make sense of things, because it was so disorienting. I was so shocked by it.
15: I thought it was so descriptive of you sitting in the doctor's office. Share that, because I think every person that's walked through a divorce that they never wanted, nobody ever wants to get a divorce, but you're in the doctor's office.
11: Yeah, so new doctor, I had back pain. And so, you know, you're filling out the forms and the thing is check the box, you know, single, married, divorced. And I was like, I don't feel divorced. I you know, I'm just divorced. You know, and then I'm like, why is this any of their business? You know, I just have a ton of questions. But then finally, I check the box, I move on. But then I'm thinking, I wonder what they're going to think. So I turn it in, and then I go in, and the doctor walks in, who I've never seen before, and he's staring at my chart. And I'm thinking, he sees I'm divorced. He's wondering, why did she get divorced? Yeah. And so I said, hey, I just want you to know I'm not the kind of person that, you know, wanted to get divorced.
15: You said this to your
11: doctor. I said it to him. And he looked up at me and he's like, I'm just checking your chart to see where your back hurts exactly. I'm like, yeah, right. Okay. He didn't really need to know that, but it was like, I thought he was taking a little too long. And in my mind, that needed to be his first question because I had agonized over it. So,
14: well, isn't there a sense though, you know, in the church anyway, you walk in as a divorced person and you feel like you got a scarlet letter on your forehead because so many are married and it looks like their marriages are perfect.
11: Yeah.
14: At least at church, and you feel like an outcast.
11: You do.
14: So you felt the same thing at doctor's office. I got to explain this.
11: Yeah. I felt like I needed to explain it to everyone.
14: Yeah.
11: I might be a little of an over-explainer. So, you know, I felt a lot of shame, you know, but I couldn't really explain all the reasons because they were complicated and I had young kids. They were 10 and 13 at the time. But I do feel like shame plays a big part, especially if it's something that you didn't see coming, didn't want. You feel like, wow, I'm being judged. And I think the church, and that's, doesn't do a great job of that. I feel like my church was wonderful, but there are people in the church that were still like, should she be teaching Bible study?
14: Yep.
11: Shouldn't we be questioning her more? And I remember one of my daughters was in the bathroom when she heard two people walk in and they were talking about our family. And, you know, we had been really involved in the church and kind of like questioning us, like, oh, did we all know what was going on? And, you know, our pastor was super supportive. And when they said, should I be teaching Bible study? He's like, absolutely, she should. Like, I know the situation. But there's lots of people that don't come to you, lots of questions you don't hear, and you feel conspicuous sitting alone.
14: Oh, yeah.
11: You know, especially with these families, with these kids with who are highlighting in their Bible, and, you know, my kids are making paper airplanes with with the bulletin, so.
15: Well, I'm thinking even of you coming into that situation with all these people that know you, that know your spouse, your ex-spouse, I would want to over-explain and say, he cheated on me.
11: Yeah.
15: So that they know it's not me. Like, you know.
14: You didn't have to point at me when you said that.
15: you
14: see that?
15: I would want to, just knowing me, I'd be like, it's not me.
11: Yes.
15: It's him. Did you have that feeling?
11: I wanted to so much. And
15: but you had young girls.
11: Yes. So I had a sign that I would literally read every day on my bulletin board, which was faith is trusting God to set the record straight. And I just had to do that because you can't tell it all. And, you know, you don't want everybody knowing about the situation when you have young girls that, you know, once you tell one piece of it, then everybody wants to add to it, kind of like the game of telephone. You have no idea where that's going. And I felt like I needed to keep it pretty close. And for my girls and for the Lord, like, I am telling about it now, but it's been a long, long time.
15: But even for the way they perceive their dad.
11: Yes. And that was really important to me, was not trash talking him, or, you know, I wanted him to tell them what they needed to know. So at the very beginning when he moved out, they didn't know why. And that was gut-wrenching for me. There was a lot of details I kept from them, and they were really angry at me. And it was like, I would have to read that every day. Faith is trusting God to set the record straight.
15: You can't you might say need to make, if you're a listener, you might need to make that sign and hang it and read it every day.
16: Yeah.
15: Put it on the mirror.
14: What's it say again?
16: Faith is trusting God to set the record straight.
14: Mm.
16: You know, because your kids eventually will grow up and get to know the situation differently and get to know their father and mother themselves. But I knew that it was really important for me, for my kids to have a good relationship with their dad, and their dad loved them. And I did not want to make that any harder. But that was hard for me because I was often kind of the bad guy and they didn't know all the situation. And it was like, okay, am I willing to let it go and not over explain?
15: I love your chapter titles. Mm. Like even the chapter that says tears, fears, and the tenderness of God.
16: Mm.
15: Like that's very descriptive.
14: How did you experience the tenderness of God?
16: I feel like I grew more than I ever have in my life through the...
15: And you've gone through a lot of tragedy,
16: yeah.
15: but this one was different.
16: This was different because I was alone and I had two kids who were at the time really angry. And then I still had the disability. So it was, we're 6 years down the road. So it was really like, I couldn't drive my kids everywhere I needed to. You know, my husband at the time was doing a lot of that. So all of a sudden everything fell on me. So I felt this weight that I can't even describe how hard it was. I mean, every game, my daughter played basketball in college, but you know, at that age, it was, you know, lots of basketball games and practices and it was a lot. And so I remember just getting up in the morning and just crying out to God in ways that I don't think I had before, because the Bible had been like, okay, I'm going to do my quiet time, check that, let's move on with my day. Not always. I taught the Bible, but it wasn't life always to me. It was sometimes duty. But then I remember saying to God, this can't be duty. I mean, I need you to meet me. And, you know, the verse that I would say every day is Psalm 119:25. My soul clings to the dust. Revive me according to your word. And I would open the Bible and I'd say, God, you have to show up. Like, I can't make it through this day. My girls are going to be in here soon. And I'm going to be in tears. So I need you. And I realize we all need to do that, whether we're in crisis or not.
14: But that's where we need to be every day.
16: Yeah, we need to be in expectation. But I didn't even know I could be in expectation till then. But I was like, God, I'm taking it to you. Like, you've got to show up. You've got to be real. You've got to make this Bible real because this is all I got.
15: I'm just going to say I always love being with Anita Reisner.
14: She can come back
15: anytime.
14: And by the way, again, her book is called This Was Never the Plan. 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
25: USA Radio News, I'm Anthony Lucero. Calls for violence against U.S. leaders erupted during funeral services for Iran's late Supreme Leader, with speakers and mourners chanting anti-American slogans and calling for the death of President Trump. The gathering drew tens of thousands in Tehran as officials vowed revenge following the U.S.-Israeli strike that killed Ayatollah Ali Khamenei earlier this year. Interior Secretary Doug Burnham says Washington's reflecting pool repair costs have climbed above $15 million tied to leak repairs and a new industrial liner. He alleges vandalism damage and appeared on ABC's This Week.
26: Well, it's fixed in the sense it's no longer leaking 45,000 gallons a day. And we've got, you know, less than 0.1% of that industrial liner that's been damaged.
25: Work continues during America 250 celebrations at the National Mall under President Trump's administration. From America's News Network, USA Radio News.
10: The KCIS Seattle area forecast this evening, mostly clear with lows in the mid to upper 50s. Tuesday, sunny again, highs in the 70s. Wednesday, cloudy with a slight chance of rain in the morning, then partly sunny. Highs on Wednesday, upper 60s to mid 70s.
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32: A quiet life is a setup for a loud testimony. 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I need to know the hope that you have," and that sets up an opportunity for a loud testimony.
33: That's Pastor J.D. Greer, and he's our guest today on Focus on the Family with Jim Daly, talking about how you can make an impact on the culture around you for Christ. Thanks for joining us. I'm John Fuller.
31: You know, John, as a reminder, Focus is here for you. I mean, we've got marriage and parenting content. We have so many things to help you, assessments and even marriage intensives, actual counseling at four locations. But also, how to live in this culture is a key theme for us here at Focus on the Family. And I think some of us do that maybe well, and some of us do that not so well. And so today, we're going to talk with our guest about how to engage a culture really with one purpose, to introduce people to Christ, which is the glorious goal. soul. Mm-hmm. And I'm looking forward to it. This is an area for me that I get energized about.
33: You do, yeah.
31: And it's, I think it's just great to think about how do we reach people for Christ, because that is the goal.
33: Mm-hmm. Yeah, so truth and love, those are things that we need to really embrace as we engage with those around us. Pastor J.D. Greer is pastor at the Summit Church. And he's written a book that addresses how we can do this more effectively. It's called Everyday Revolutionary, How to Transcend the Culture War and Transform the World.
31: JD, welcome to Focus on the Family.
0: Thank you so much, Jim, for having me. I was telling John earlier that it's an honor for me because I grew up being discipled in the back seat of my parents' car, listening to Focus on the Family. My parents, they just always had it on, and we drove around Winston-Salem, North Carolina. Being...
31: That had to be extremely boring for a young boy.
0: Maybe it should have been, but I was fascinated.
31: Well, that's good. Yeah. Did you hook into Odyssey, Adventures in Odyssey?
0: Oh, of course, that's right.
31: JD, let me open with this. I was just at a conference here at the Broadmoor, speaking at this conference. Young people, it's all 30-something, 40-something young professionals, mostly Ivy League grads, not all Christians, but many Christians. And one of the themes they were talking about in one of the sessions they did was this isn't a culture war. This is spiritual warfare. Mm-hmm. I thought, wow, what an interesting way to rephrase that. Because culture war kind of sets us up one human being against another human being.
0: Right.
31: Spiritual warfare is about God and his kingdom versus Satan and his tribe.
0: Yeah.
31: Speak to that.
0: Yeah, I mean, so terms end up, you know, having a life of their own. And a lot of times when you think culture war, people think yard signs and Facebook posts.
31: And angry, Republican and Democrat.
0: Right, angry diatribes, that sort of thing. But I mean, sometimes when people say culture war, what they mean is they mean clarity about truth in the public square.
31: Right.
0: That's something Christians are very supportive of. One of the things that I try to present in Everyday Revolutionary is that faithfulness to Jesus in our generation is not less than clarity about controversial issues. It's just a lot more. And I really try to build it off of the example of Daniel in the Old Testament.
31: Yeah.
0: Daniel is so courageous and bold in his truth declarations that he gets thrown in the lion's den because of it. Mm. And yet he is so beloved by the king, King Darius, whose wicked decree put him there, that king stays outside the lion's den all night long, weeping, hoping against hope that Daniel will make it through the night. You know, and I don't think he was doing that just because he missed Daniel's prophetic diatribes. I think he was doing that because he knew Daniel was genuinely his friend. He loved him. Mm. He couldn't imagine Babylon without Daniel. And so my question is, how do we as believers, how do we become like that in our society? I always tell the church that I pastor, I say, you know, our goal is we want our community to say, we may not believe what those crazy people over at Summit Church believe, but thank God they're here, because if not, we'd have to raise our taxes.
31: You know, attribute this, I haven't publicly, but Dr. Al Mohler, we were at a board meeting and we were talking about a situation, and he made such a great comment. He called me later that night and he just said, you know, Christians should never go out of their way to be hated. That's not the badge you're looking for.
0: Right.
31: Yeah. Right. And don't,
0: but the gospel's offensive enough. Well, that was the also point.
31: That's
0: that.
31: Exactly it. He said, let the gospel be the offense, not your personality. Yeah. And that's a great instruction, I think, for us. What are the three relationship types that you write about in the book? I think it's around tourist, immigrant, and exile.
0: Yeah.
31: You know, first, give us the quick definition, and then what does it say about us spiritually in those three phases?
0: Yeah, so Daniel was an exile in Babylon, and Peter and Paul in the New Testament pick up on that language and say that's what we're supposed to be in our Babylons, which is, you know, a metaphor for wherever you live right now. Mm-hmm. Okay, so if you think about the three possible options that you can be if you're not from a place, you can be a tourist. A tourist is somebody who, you know, they never put roots down. They hardly unpack their bag.
31: They're there for the weekend.
0: They're there for the weekend. If there's a problem in the community, that's not your problem. You're there to see the sights. A lot of Christians are like that when it comes to the world. They're just passing through there, you know, holding hands, singing Kumbaya, waiting for the rapture. You know, they never really think of this world as something that their problems, it's is our problems.
31: So you're really saying they're non-engagement?
0: They're non-engagement.
31: They're not engaged.
0: And they're just so separate. They're so separated. And that actually is, you know, Jeremiah, the prophet who lived at the time of Daniel said, don't do that. I put you into Babylon so that you could seek the prosperity of the city. Jeremiah 29:7, and pray for its prosperity. Mm-hmm. Make its problems your problems. So that's tourist. Well, the other one is immigrant. That's when you're not from a place, but you really want to make it your home. You want to switch your citizenship there. And a lot of Christians, you know, we have that problem because we're like, well, this world really is my home. I want to pile up all my treasure here, and I become more of a citizen of the United States than I do the kingdom of heaven, and I reflect its values even more than heaven's values. The right posture is not tourist or immigrant. It's an exile. An exile is there. You plan to live there. You plan to care about the place and get integrated into it and take on its problems as your own, but the whole time you are reminded that this is not really my home. My home ultimately is in a different kingdom. And we as believers are citizens of heaven that are living in exile right now in the kingdom of man.
31: And it's such a beautiful thing. I mean, there's not perhaps a avalanche of that testimony, but I've had that experience in the gay community with people that I know there where they've moved closer to Christ. Mm-hmm. And that's the goal, you know, to help them. Here's the thing.

0: out of the New Testament.
1: Our world says that when it comes to something, since we're talking about homosexuality, I'll use that one. There's really only two options. You've got alienation or affirmation.
0: Right.
1: And what Jesus presented was a completely different option. Again, he was clear on truth. I don't think he ever pulled punches on that way. But what people sensed when they were around him is they sensed him drawing them close. They sense a love. When John describes Jesus, he puts grace before truth because Jesus led with grace. It's what people remembered about him. Jim, one of the things, you know, as a part of a very conservative church, I want to point out to our people is that Jesus's crucifixion was a joint project between the so-called secular left and the religious right. I'm not saying they're morally equal or morally equivalent. I'm not saying they're equally bad. I'm just saying when it came down to it, it was both sides that hated him.
2: I never thought of it quite like that. That's interesting.
1: Yeah, the left hated him for what he said about truth.
2: Yeah.
1: The right hated him for how he brought sinners close. And what I believe is that if you and I are representing Jesus, we'll probably take flack from both sides.
2: Yes, I have experienced that. But it's so true.
3: 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Greer. 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
2: I don't want to lose this, so let me dig a little deeper, J.D., before we move to another topic, but the difference between leading with the gospel or leading with political messaging. This is one of the great grapples that I have at Focus on the Family, because so much of what conservatives do in the Republican Party, just to be blunt, pro-life, pro-marriage, pro-family, so we find a natural home there politically, because that's what they're standing up for.
1: Yeah.
2: And, you know, I talk with the Democrats, and I'll say, if you were more pro-life, more pro-family, more pro-marriage in the context of the Bible, marriage between a man and a woman, you'd have a lot more people in your party. But, you know, so I'm always, I think, a little offended that we get labeled that we're only political. It's where the values are lining up. I really don't care if it was an R or a D, but I will discern where do they line up.
1: Right.
2: So am I seeing that correctly? And then when I get hit with the political thing, just shrug it off? Or how do you process that?
1: Yeah, I think so, Jim, because, you know, there are certain issues that when you talk about them, you're going to sound partisan, even if you don't mean to.
2: Right.
1: When we're talking about the sanctity of life, when we're talking about sanity on gender and marriage and religious freedom. Yes, you sound partisan, but I'm like, I'm not trying to sound partisan. I'm just sounding biblical, and we've just got to be okay with that. What I think we can do, though, even with that, is we can be wise and prudential about how we leverage labels and how we what we even lead with. If I could tell you a quick story.
2: Yeah, I like it. This is great.
1: Okay, so there was I got a letter one day at our church from a young lady that I'd never met before. I didn't know I'd met her. I'd never met her before, but she it was a picture of her at our church being baptized. And she said, I want to tell you a story about how I came to the church. She said, I was invited by some friends of mine and I started to come. She said, I very quickly discerned that you made me quite angry. She said, just when I talked about the sanctity of life and some of these, you know, hot button issues, she said, and one day she said, you said something about, you know, in support of a pro-life position on, it was called Twitter then.
2: Yeah.
1: And she said, I sniped back at you. Now, Jim, I never respond on Twitter.
2: I don't even read it.
1: Right. Quit. I don't know what came over me, but I did. For whatever reason, I responded, and I said something back to her, and she said something back to me, and we went back four or five times, and I forgot about it. I remember her handle for Twitter was something like Left Linda or something like that. Just something that clearly
2: At least she's honest.
1: At least she was honest. She said, and then she told me, she said, I was Left Linda who did that with you on Twitter. She said, I kept coming to the church. Again, she heard the gospel. She got saved. And she said, now I'm in the process of rethinking everything.
2: Wow.
1: Everything. But what she said next is what the reason I'm telling this story is. She said, I want to thank you, though, that even though you were clear about controversial truths, I want to thank you that you didn't make this the Republican church. Mm. Because if you had made it the Republican church, she said, I never could have stepped foot

0: inside it. You know, political realignment often happens when somebody comes to Christ. But political realignment is downstream. It's the result of discipleship. Right. It should not be the gateway to it.
1: And it's very difficult to, you know, use politics to convert somebody. I mean, because your angst goes up.
0: Yeah.
1: You're there to defend your position, right, no matter who you are, the Democrat or the Republican. And that, I don't really see that model expressed in Jesus's parables.
0: No, quite the opposite.
1: He's talking to people where they're at.
0: Right.
1: And then asking questions.
0: Yeah. In fact, there's a story. I talk about this a lot in the book, Luke chapter 12, where a brother comes to Jesus to complain that his brother is cheating him out of the inheritance.
1: Right.
0: The great preacher D. Martin Lloyd-Jones said, this is a legitimate social justice complaint because this brother is being cheated out of it. Jesus's response is to say to him, man, who made me a judge over you? And then he proceeds to preach a sermon on greed that would have applied to both brothers. D. Martin Lloyd-Jones said, why did he do that? Was it that he just didn't, you know, does Jesus not care about justice?
1: Caught him at a bad time.
0: Right, yeah. He said, no, of course Jesus cared about justice. And of course Jesus would have given a very good answer. He said, but two things would have happened had Jesus weighed in on that issue. He said, first of all, he would have cut off anyone who was disposed to agree with the first brother. And he said, secondly, he would have had a list of people a mile long the next day trying to get him to weigh in on their issue. And that would have taken him away from the primary calling he had, which was to seek and save the lost. And what that means practically for me is that means that there are certain discussions I will step out of so that I can keep my focus on the primary discussion.
1: Yeah, so good.
0: Yeah, and that primary discussion is the gospel and the lordship of Christ. Yeah.
2: As we do that, JD, you made reference in the book to living a quiet life. There's a passage in one of the epistles about doing that, being quiet in our lives.
1: It sounds so hard to do.
0: Yeah. I know, right?
1: I'm an extrovert.
0: Yeah, exactly.
1: Well, quiet life. Like, yeah. Kidding me.
2: For you, and then for those who are, you know, on social media or buying into all the back and forths, how do we live a quiet life representing Christ well?
0: Tell me. Yeah, that's right. Well, keep in mind that the guy who used that phrase, 1 Thessalonians 4:11, live quietly, is the Apostle Paul, who I would also not describe as a guy who lived a sheepish life, right? I mean, this is the guy that stood in the Ephesian amphitheater and told the entire Ephesian crowd, you're worshiping gods that are not gods at all. You know, how was he telling us to live quietly? And he doesn't mean that you are muting your testimony. Mm-hmm. What he is saying is that the bedrock for your testimony is a life like Daniel's, that was so involved in blessing the community around you that they would, and now let me use the Apostle Peter's words, ask a reason for the hope that is within you. Mm. A quiet life is a setup for a loud testimony. It's a way of living in a way that serves your neighbor, blesses them, makes their lives better in a way that they say, hey, I need to know what's motivating you. I need to know the hope that you have, and that sets up an opportunity for a loud testimony.
1: Mm. You know, JD, I can remember before coming to Focus in 1989. I know that's been a while.
0: Back in the 1900s.
1: Back in the 1900s. But I worked for International Paper, and I remember going to lunch, and this will lead into the question. That's why I'm telling this story. But, yeah, I'm 27, 28, and I'd be at lunch with business people. And when the lunch would come, I'd say, hey, you guys mind if I pray over lunch? And they'd put their cigarette out, set their martini down. It was so funny. And then I'd just say a little prayer. But it does lead into this idea that you talk about faithful work outside of the church. Mm-hmm. And so often, I remember somebody I consulted, a business guy, when I was looking at should I go into work in the nonprofit world with Focus. He was saying, man, I want to discourage that because we need Christians in the public sector, in the private sector, to be able to be a witness. If all the Christians just go work in churches and Christian ministry, we're not going to have... So I thought about that. It really did slow the decision down. But speak to the importance of waking up every day. If you're not working at a church and you're not working at a Christian ministry, how do you go about getting amped up to go, okay, Lord, I'm heading in to be the plumber, the electrician, the engineer, the doctor... Take your vocation. But do we connect that directly to our faith?
0: Yeah, you know, Billy Graham very famously said before he died that the next great awakening, he believed, would not happen in the stadiums, it would happen in the workplace. Mm-hmm. And we have ample biblical support for that because, I mean, if you just read the book of Acts, I know the apostles loved the local church. The local church was the center of their ministry program. And yet, most of the preaching that they do is outside of the local church context, at least in Acts.
1: It's where the action is.
0: It's where the action is. That's right. There are 40 miracles in the book of Acts. 39 of them happen outside of the church.
1: Yeah.
0: I always tell our people, sort of tongue-in-cheek, but I'm like, that means as a pastor who works inside the church, I've got access to about 1/40th of the power of God. I know that's not great hermeneutics, but you get the point.
1: Totally.
0: Is that most of what Jesus wants to do in our communities is not going to happen from the pastor in the pulpit. It's from people in the workplace. And the workplace gives people a chance to put the values of the kingdom of God in contrast with the values of Babylon.
1: You know, you write in the book about the local church investing in community. That's true of all of us. I mean, as a household, as well as a community of believers through a church, what does that look like for the church to invest in community?
0: Yeah, I was preaching through the book of Acts, and I came to Acts 8, where it says that Philip, as a result of the ministry that he had in Samaria, that there was much joy in the city because of the word that he preached and the works that he did. And so, Jim, I asked our congregation, do y'all feel like there's much joy in our city as a result of our presence here? The next chapter, Acts 9, talks about a disciple by the name of Tabitha who makes cloaks and coats for people in her community. And when she died, people gathered at her bedside and they wept because of all the good things she'd done for them. And I said to our congregation, do y'all feel like our community would weep if we were gone?
1: Great question.
0: And we felt like the answer to both those questions was no. And so I scheduled a meeting with the mayor. And this mayor was not, I mean, he's not on our team, Jim. I kind of joke about him. He's kind of to the left of Mao Zedong is kind of how I thought of this guy. I said, Mr. Mayor, will you tell me the most needy parts of our city? And without batting an eye, he said, the homeless, the orphan, the prisoner, the unwed mother, and the high school dropout. I went back to our congregation and just said, I feel like the mayor of our city has given us a blueprint for how we should bring the joy of Jesus into these areas. Not all the ministries that we've started in those areas came from my head or inside the offices of the church. But now for 20 years, we've seen ministry after ministry after ministry develop. We have numbers, as an example, of foster kids that are now taken care of by families at the Summit Church. I told the mayor just this past Sunday, I had him back at church, and I said, hey, our goal is we're not going to stop this until there are more families in the Summit Church that are ready to receive foster kids than there are foster kids in the program.
1: You got my heart.
0: Yeah, well, it may be something different for your church, but it's a commitment to loving the city and bringing joy to it in the name of Jesus, yes, but by meeting physical needs.
1: You know, one thing I've said, when you look at the number of churches, and, you know, we use this analogy often about a lot of things, but there's about 360,000 churches in the U.S., and there's about 350,000 foster kids in the foster program.
0: Wow.
1: That's one kid per
0: church. One kid per church, wow.
1: And it is tough. It's not easy. It's not for the faint of heart to take a child in. But I would love to see that New York Times headline that says Christian Church wipes out waiting foster care list.
0: Amen. That's right.
1: List. So inspire everybody outside of the church too, because now you're walking the talk. And God bless those Christian families that are doing it. And Gene and I were so rewarded internally with doing it ourselves. It wasn't easy, but there's a lot of demand for really good parenting, but it was rewarding. Let me ask you this. In the book, you get down to three reference points that you give Christians to be courageous witnesses for Christ. This so goes along with our Truth Rising documentary. If you haven't seen it yet, please watch it.
0: Okay.
1: I'll send you the link.
0: Yeah.
1: But it talks about courageous Christians that, first of all, it sets up the Western civilization. It's heady. And then we get into examples like a detransitioner, Chloe Cole, and Jack Phillips, the baker, and many others who had that Daniel moment and stood and said, you know what, this is not right, and how God got them through those things. It's beautiful. But in that way, those reference points, what are they?
0: Yeah, great question, Jim, because you've got the first thing is that we have to participate in what some Christian theologians have called the commons. That's a concept that goes all the way back to St. Augustine. And it means that we do our work in secular places, and a lot of times the people who benefit from our work are not, they don't share our convictions.
1: Right.
0: The homeowner or the home builder, excuse me, that builds a neighborhood, and there's an unmarried couple that buys one of his houses, or there's a gay couple that buys one of his houses, he's not become complicit in their sin because he provided the home. That's just participating in the commons. That's one, and that's as old as Christian history itself. But then there's a second thing, a second principle you have to hold in tension with that one, which is we have to, we can never fellowship with the works of darkness, which means that I can't participate with you in your sin. A good example is, you know, I would have a real problem. I could not be a part of a ceremony of celebration for a gay wedding, even if the two people were my friends, you know, that I was trying to reach for Jesus. I couldn't do that because I would be participating in and affirming something that was wrong.
1: That, you know, let me punch that real quick, because again, Al Mohler and I talked about that. He said the wedding itself is a public testimony that you support this.
0: Right.
1: That's what being at the wedding's about.
0: Yeah.
1: And he said, you know, he had that situation that was posed to him, and he said, I care about you. I love you. If you will allow me, I'll come to the reception, but I can't go to the wedding
0: ceremony.
1: What a brilliant way to do that. And it's respectful.
0: Right.
1: But, you know, he was reiterating the actual wedding is a public testament of this joining of this couple.
0: Yeah. And what happens when the minister says, if anybody has any reason why these two should not be wed, speak now or forever hold your peace. If I'm in the audience, I'm going to feel like I got to be like, I got a reason.
1: Right. And so that,
0: But that second principle is while we are participating in the commons, we cannot fellowship with darkness. The third one, though, is as we engage in those first two, even when we're clear that I can't be a part of this and I can't affirm this, maybe it has to do with how you're being asked to use pronouns or refer to gender. I mean, there's a million examples we could come up with. Even there, I can still lead with grace. Mm-hmm. I want to be filled with truth. I never want to, it be said of our generation that we did not teach the whole counsel of God with clarity. But if we're going to reach this generation, we're going to be like Jesus in that we lead with grace and that we're characterized by grace and that we're not just filled with truth. We're filled with that holy, beautiful love that doesn't just push people away and put Facebook posts up about them, but draws them close.
1: Yeah, I agree. I think the spirit right now, with everything going on in the culture, even, you know, the assassination of Charlie Kirk, there's an opening to show that boldness.
0: Yeah.
1: And to do it well, not do it nasty. Do not, you know, don't attack people verbally, but be bold and show your convictions. Yeah. I think the moment is now. I think God has really created that platform.
0: Yeah, amen to that.
1: And I hope those of you listening have been inspired to make an impact on the culture. If you want to learn more about being a witness for Christ in your community, get a copy of Pastor JD's book, Everyday Revolutionary. 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
6: 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See you there.
5: 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Then pray that America will find its way back to the godly principles that started it all. Think about it. I'm Jerry Stewart, and that was One Moment in America.
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8: Hey there, gang, this is Bart Rathbun, and you know what? We're just getting ready for a time of wonder, adventure, and excitement. Yes, I love it. So would you like to join us? Then get ready, because you never know what can happen when you have an adventure in Odyssey.
9: Howard J. Weasel.
10: It's not his fault he has no common sense.
9: That's Weasel.
11: Tract of nuisance.
12: Actually, it's Weasel.
9: Don't be a dull.
13: Harassment, emotional duress, defamation of character.
14: Sells!

0: Jason?
1: In the office, Jack.
0: I'm getting ready to close up. Why are you sitting in the dark?
1: I'm just admiring the new skylight we put in the roof.
0: Jason, it's smoked glass. You can't really see anything.
1: Not true. You can see the glow of the moon as its incandescent rays bathe the office with an eerie somnambulance.
0: Have you been talking to Eugene again?
1: No.
0: Reading poetry?
1: No. I just like the skylight, that's all.
0: Uh-huh.
1: Look, you keep saying I need to enjoy the simple pleasures in life. So, I'm enjoying.
0: Well, while you enjoy, I'm going to lock up. Could you do me a favor?
1: Wait a minute. Take...
0: What's the matter?
1: I thought I just heard something.
0: You did hear something?
1: Yeah. And it sounds like it's coming from up on the...
2: No! No!
0: Jason. Jason, are you all right?
1: Yeah. You?
0: Oh, I'm fine. What happened?
1: The new skylight caved in.
0: Oh. Wait, did you hear that?
1: Oh. Yeah. Where's the flashlight?
0: The top drawer of the desk.
1: Oh. Got it. Oh. It's Rodney Rathbone.
0: Oh. Look, he's got a bad cut on his head. Rodney, are you all right? Can you hear me?
3: My arm. Oh.
1: That's why the skylight crashed in. He was walking around up there and stepped through it.
0: He's bleeding pretty badly. Bring me the first aid kit.
1: Right. Then I'll call an ambulance.
3: Oh, it hurts.
0: All right, hang on, Rodney. Help's on the way. Oh, you've really done it this time.
4: Oh. KCIS, 630. Keeping you inspired for life.
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1: Hello.
10: Oh, hiya there, Whittaker. Jack?
0: Hello, Bart. Dr. Morton said it was all right if we came in to see how Rodney is.
10: He's got a broken arm and a slight concussion, but that's all.
11: That's all? Ain't that enough?
1: You should be grateful it wasn't worse.
10: Listen, Whittaker, I really want to thank you and Jack here for taking care of Rodney like he did.
1: It's all right, Bart.
0: I would like to know why you were on the roof in the first place, though, Rodney.
11: Well, I thought I saw someone sneaking around up there.
0: Well, somebody was. You. But that doesn't explain what you were doing.
11: Well, I wasn't doing nothing.
0: Really? And I guess you wouldn't know anything about the balloons, a roll of string, a large jug of water we found up there?
11: My arm, it hurts. Oh.
10: Drop the act, Rodney. The nurse just gave you a pain shot.
11: Oh, all right. I was setting up a water balloon trap. Would have been great, too.
1: Well, how'd you get up there?
11: The trellis. It goes right up to the roof. I've climbed it hundreds of times. I used to use it as an initiation for the Bones of Wrath.
0: It was a very foolish thing to do.
11: You wouldn't have even known about it if you hadn't put that skylight in. You don't warn people when you make changes like that. I could have killed myself.
10: Rodney, don't be a dolt.
11: But Pop!
10: Anyone dumb enough to do what yous did deserves what he gets. And don't call me Pop.
1: Well, we better let you get your rest.
10: Listen. Thank yous both for coming in and for not pressing charges and everything.
1: Rodney's been through enough. I'm sure he's learned his lesson. Right, Rodney?
11: Whatever.
0: I get some rest. We'll stop back in soon. If you need anything, Bart, let us know.
10: Yeah, thanks again there. Hey, if yous need any help fixing the skylight, give us a ring. I'll sell you the parts wholesale, plus 10%.
12: Excuse me.
10: Oh, boy, you scared me there. I didn't see yous come in.
12: I was listening outside the door. Do I understand that your son fell through a skylight on the property of one of those two men?
10: Yeah.
12: A skylight he didn't know was there?
11: Yeah, I did. What's it to you?
12: Nothing. But it may be a great deal to you. A great deal of money, that is.
10: Yeah, well, I didn't... Money?
12: Money.
10: How is this supposed to happen, Mr.
12: My card.
10: Howard J. Weasel.
11: That's Weasel.
12: Actually, it's Weasel. It's French.
11: Attorney at law.
12: Correct. And I may just be the best friend you've ever had. Give me back the card.
10: Look, we don't need no lawyer. Whittaker said he wasn't pressing charges, so...
12: It's not his charges I'm concerned with. It's yours.
11: Mine?
12: Yes. It's my sincere belief that you have the grounds for a very lucrative lawsuit.
10: Is that good?
12: Let me put it this way. How would you like to own Whittaker's property?
10: Yeah, that is good. Oh, here, have a seat, Mr. Weasel.
12: Weasel, and thank you. I don't mind if I do. We have a lot to talk about.
1: Well, I got a quote on replacing the skylight. They can do it tomorrow, but it'll cost extra.
0: Yeah, one more thing for Rodney to work off. I sure hope he's learned his lesson this time.
1: Pardon me, but it isn't Rodney who'll learn a lesson. It's one of you two. Assuming one of you is Jason Whittaker.
2: I'm Jason Whittaker. Who are you?
1: My card.
2: Howard J. Weasel.
0: Weasel.
1: Weasel. It's French.
2: Attorney at law?
1: Correct. Give me back the card.
2: What did you mean, I'll learn a lesson?
1: I meant this.
2: Notice of legal action on behalf of Rodney Rathbone against Jason Whittaker and Wits End?
0: Legal action?
1: In other words, you're being sued.
2: Sued? By Rodney?
1: Correct.
0: For what?
1: Right there.
2: Willful negligence, emotional duress, and defamation of character?
0: You can't be serious.
1: I can, and I am.
2: You don't think you'll get away with this?
1: I do, and I will.
2: Now look, it was Rodney.
1: There's no need for further discussion. I suggest you have your lawyer look over these papers and contact me. My number is down at the bottom. Have a nice day.
0: This is unbelievable. Simply unbelievable. We can't let him get away with this, Jason.
2: Well, we won't. I'm going to take these papers right over to Fenimore Cooper, Dad's lawyer. He's the best in town.
0: Right. While you do that, I'm going to go talk to Bart. One way or another, we'll get to the bottom of this.
10: And 340 is your change. Bye, Mrs. Jackson, and do come again.
0: Bye, Mrs. Jackson. Bart, what's this lawsuit nonsense all about?
10: I think it's self-explanatory, I think it speaks for itself. Rodney is suing for damages.
0: Damages?
10: Sure. Medical expenses, therapy, and let's not forget the emotional distress a tragic mishap like this can cause.
0: Tragic mishap?
10: Yeah.
0: Bart, Rodney was at fault.
10: Oh?
0: You yourself said he got what he deserved for being on top of that roof.
12: Stop right there.
0: Weasel.
10: Weasel.
1: Weasel.
0: What are you doing down there behind the counter?
12: Protecting my client's interests. Don't say another word, Bart.
0: Client? Now you're one of his clients, Bart? What for?
10: Well, I...
12: Don't speak. Mr. Rathbone has suffered a great deal of stress as a direct result of the injuries his son sustained on Mr. Whittaker's property.
0: Stress?
10: Well, I...
12: No. Don't speak. Any statement made by Bart during the strain of those traumatic moments in the hospital will not hold up in court.
0: This is outrageous.
12: Wait till I get started. You ain't seen nothing yet.
0: Bart, don't listen to this man. He's only leading you to disaster. You take this to court and you'll lose.
10: Oh, yeah? Well, I...
12: No. Don't speak. We'll see who the loser is, Mr. Allen, in court. Until then, I advise you to steer clear of the Rathbones, or I'll get a restraining order sworn out against you. Come, Bart.
10: Look, I was just going to say...
12: No. Do not speak.
10: No, but...
0: We will see who the loser is.
10: Yeah, but I only...
0: Jason's talking with the best lawyer in town right now. He'll expose this for the scam and sham it is.
9: Rodney has a case, Jason.
2: What?
9: Pretty solid one, too, from what I can see.
2: But how? He was trespassing.
9: Not really. Wits End is open to the public.
2: Not the roof.
9: Do you have a sign saying that?
2: Well, no.
9: Are there any obstacles that might have prevented him from climbing the roof?
2: No, but anybody...
9: There you go. And since the accident happened before closing hours...
2: Look, anyone with an ounce of common sense knows that they shouldn't climb on someone else's roof, especially in the dark.
9: The court isn't interested in common sense, only the law. And legal precedent is on Rodney's side.
2: What precedent?
9: Where have you been, Jason? These days, people win millions because they spill hot coffee on themselves. Rodney will be viewed as a victim. He's only a kid, after all. It's not his fault he has no common sense. and you just admitted there are no signs around Wits End stating he couldn't or even shouldn't climb upon the roof. So it constitutes an attractive nuisance, and that can be worth big bucks.
1: Attractive nuisance. So in other words, Rodney can sue me because I didn't prevent him from giving in to temptation?
9: In essence, yes.
1: Well, then what should I do?
9: Well, I have a suggestion, but you won't like it.
1: What, settle out of court?
9: It's the quickest way to put this thing behind you.
1: You're right. I don't like it.
9: I'm afraid it's the best legal advice I can give you right now, Jason. Sorry.
1: Yeah, me too.
0: Settle? Are you gonna do it?
1: Well, I'm considering it.
0: Jason, you can't.
1: Look, I don't want to. I want to believe the justice system still works in this country. But I've also got to be realistic and consider what's best for Wits End.
0: I'm flabbergasted by this whole thing. It just can't be possible that something this silly could be allowed to happen. Whatever happened to personal responsibility? Taking the consequences for one's actions?
1: Jack, remember who we're talking about.
0: Yes, Rodney and Bart. From what I gather, they've never taken responsibility for their actions.
1: And when you add a lawyer like Wiesel to the mix...
0: All they can see is profit.
1: Hey. Hey, maybe we could show them a different side of this.
0: How?
1: The room of consequence.
0: Yes. Yes, that has definite possibilities. But Wiesel warned us to stay away from Bart and Rodney. We'll never get them into the room.
1: Who said anything about Bart and Rodney?
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15: If you wanted to settle, Whitaker, we could have done it over the phone.
1: We're not settling.
15: But you said you wanted to talk about the suit.
0: We do. We have information that is vitally important to the outcome of this case.
15: Well, it's highly irregular, but since I'm here, where is this information?
1: Right here. Welcome to the Room of Consequence.
15: You're joking.
0: Not at all.
15: Why is it so dark in there?
0: Well, the light will come on just as soon as we step inside. After you.
15: Oh, no. After you.
0: All right. See, no traps. Come on in.
15: What are you guys trying to pull?
1: But we're not trying to pull anything.
0: We just thought you might like to see a possible outcome of your case.
15: A possible...
16: This is Trent Mackey coming to you live from Odyssey Courthouse, where Rodney and Bart Rathbone have just won a stunning victory over Jason Whitaker and Wits End.
15: One? But we haven't gone to trial yet.
1: I know. You're seeing a possible outcome.
0: One where you win. Watch.
16: And here come the Rathbones now. Rodney, many people feel that you don't deserve the huge settlement you've just won, that you're being rewarded for your irresponsibility.
11: Well, obviously the jury didn't see it that way, Trent.
10: Yeah, that's right. The justice system prevailed. Is this a great country or what?
16: Let's turn to the Rathbones lawyer, Howard J. Wiesel. Mr. Wiesel, how do you respond to those who say that you shamelessly manipulated the jury, playing on their fears and greed to win what was essentially a frivolous lawsuit?
15: What do I do?
0: Answer him.
15: In the first place, I don't believe there is such a thing as a frivolous lawsuit. What happened here today is the American dream come true. Two little guys took on a big corporation and soaked it for all it's worth. To those who think me wrong, I say, don't knock it till you've tried it. Because someday when you get hurt, you'll be happy I'm in your corner. What happened?
0: Apparently, people are taking you at your own word.
15: They are?
1: Yes, this much-publicized case has started a wave of lawsuits around the city.
0: And because you got so much publicity from the Rathbone trial,
1: everyone wants you to represent them.
17: Mr. Wiesel, I stepped off the curb the wrong way and twisted my ankle. I want to sue.
18: Wiesel, I told my paper boy 1,000 times, the paper goes on the porch, not on the front yard. I want to sue.
19: Okay, see, I broke into his house, and I got cut on a hand by some shattered glass. There was no warning that the glass would do that. I want to sue.
1: You've become the most popular lawyer in town.
15: I have?
0: Yes. Your phone is literally ringing off the wall with clients.
1: Wow. And they all want one thing.
20: Sue!
15: This is fantastic.
0: You have more clients than you know what to do with.
1: So many, in fact, that you have to turn some down.
0: And that's when things start turning ugly.
15: Ugly?
0: Those clients you've turned down aren't happy about it.
1: Oh, no, not happy at all.
17: You said you'd be there for me.
18: Yeah, in my corner, fighting for my rights.
20: What about it, Wiesel?
15: I can't handle everyone. I'm only human. What do you expect?
17: If you don't take on my case, I'll sue you.
15: What?
18: Yeah, me too. We'll all sue you.
15: Now, wait a minute.
17: Sue Wiesel! Sue Wiesel!
20: Sue Wiesel!
15: Now, hold it. You can't sue me for not representing you. That's completely ridiculous. It's a frivolous lawsuit.
0: There are no frivolous lawsuits, remember?
1: It's the American dream come true.
0: The little guy's taking on a big corporation.
1: And soaking it for all it's worth.
15: For all it's worth? But wait, I'll be ruined. Hey, the name's Wiesel. You can't do this. You can't. Stop.
0: Mr. Wiesel, are you all right?
15: Is it over?
1: Yes, it's over.
15: So, what are you telling me? That's what'll happen if I pursue this case?
1: No, it's merely one possible, if a bit far-fetched, consequence of your actions.
0: All we want, Mr. Wiesel, is to get you to see how painful it can be to be on the receiving end of something like this.
15: Well, I certainly do see that now, and it's helped me make a decision.
1: You mean you'll talk to Rodney about dropping the lawsuit?
15: No, I mean I'm going to file a suit of my own against you people.
1: What?
15: Harassment, emotional duress, defamation of character. Why, when I get through with you, I'll own this place lock, stock, and barrel. Gentlemen, I'll see you in court.
16: This is Trent Mackey coming to you live from just outside the courtroom where the drama of the Whitaker trial has unfolded over the past few days. The jury is still deliberating, but we understand they are expected to hand down a verdict sometime today. And we will, of course, bring that to you as it happens. Before that, though, we want to play for you some of the highlights of the closing arguments by both sides. Attorney Howard J. Wiesel for the prosecution, and in an unusual move, Fenimore Cooper has agreed to let Jack Allen wrap up the defense's case. We'll begin with Mr. Wiesel. Go ahead and roll the tape, Phil.
15: Ladies and gentlemen of the jury, the facts are before you. We have clearly seen the defendant's blatant disregard for even basic safety. Youngsters are repeatedly and maliciously encouraged to examine, discover, explore, all admittedly wonderful sounding words. But are they so wonderful when stacked up against a child's well-being? Organizations like Wits End that deal with youngsters must be held to a higher standard. We can demand no less for our children. And when they fail to meet that standard, as has been clearly proven in this courtroom, they must be held accountable and be made to pay. Make them pay, ladies and gentlemen of the jury. Make them pay. Duty demands it. Honor demands it. Justice demands it.
0: Our society places a great deal of importance on individual rights. It seems a day doesn't go by that someone isn't telling us they have the right to do something. And it's true. Rights are very important. But there's a flip side to them that is hardly ever discussed these days. It's called responsibility. As the old song says, you can't have one without the other. But these days, people are trying to. And the sad thing is, they're succeeding. They've created a whole new class for themselves called victims. It's not my fault, they say. Don't blame me. I'm a victim. It was the way I was raised. It was the neighborhood I grew up in. I'm not responsible. And so we excuse and even reward all sorts of bad behavior. And little by little, our society decays and crumbles. Don't let that happen. You can stop it. You, me, we, the people. We make the laws. We can stop the decay. We just have to have the courage to do it.
16: As you heard, very heartfelt arguments on both sides. The outcome of this case is really up in the air. And wait, something's happening. Yes, this is it. The jury is coming back in. We take you now to our live court cam inside the courtroom for the verdict.
3: All rise. This court is now in session. The Honorable Bailey F. Lee presiding.
21: Be seated. Ladies and gentlemen of the jury, have you reached a verdict?
22: We have, Your Honor. In the case of Rodney Rathbone versus Jason Whitaker and Wits End, we find the defendants guilty.
23: Yeah, yeah, we won!
21: This jury is hereby ordered to retire and deliberate on the damages to be awarded to Mr. Rathbone.
22: Beg pardon, Your Honor, but we've already done that. It's right here on this paper.
21: I see. Bailiff?
22: That's why we took so long. We wanted to make sure we all agreed.
21: Thank you. Yes, I think this is fair and adequate compensation. Mr. Whitaker.
24: Yes, Your Honor.
21: You are hereby ordered to pay Rodney Rathbone the complete and total amount of $1.
24: $1? Thank you, Your Honor. I think I can handle that.
10: Hey, wait a minute. $1? That's it? $1?
15: This is outrageous. Real appeal.
21: You have every right to do so, Mr. Wiesel. But I should warn you that the appeals courts in this district are far less friendly toward frivolous lawsuits than am I.
15: Less friendly?
21: Oh, yes. They've even been known to bring attorneys who pursue such cases up on charges before the bar. So you pursue any further action in this matter at your own risk. This court is adjourned.
15: Gentlemen, congratulations on your win. And it's been nice knowing you.
11: Been nice knowing you? Aren't you going to appeal?
15: And be brought up before the bar. You must be joking.
0: Congratulations, Rodney.
24: Yes, here's your dollar.
15: I'll take that.
10: Hey!
15: Consider it a down payment on my bill. Good day.
10: Hey, you can't leave. You got to appeal.
11: Give me back my buck. Yeah, we'll sue.
24: Well, even though we lost, it looks like justice was served after all.
0: Yes, but you realize we're never going to be able to operate Wits End the same way again. We'll have to be extra, extra careful from now on.
24: Yeah, starting with a sign that says, keep off the roof.
0: We lost more than a court case today. We lost some of our innocence. And that's the real victim.
13: Others for our bad behavior is as old as mankind itself. In fact, it started with the very first man, Adam. In Genesis chapter 3, when God asked Adam if he had eaten the forbidden fruit, Adam replied, "Well, you gave this woman to me, and she gave me the fruit from the tree, so I ate it." Just like Rodney, Adam tried to blame someone else for something he did wrong. But God knew better then, and he knows better now. That's why when you do something wrong, it's always best to own up to it. Take responsibility for your actions and face the consequences bravely. Well, that's all for now. If you'd like to write to us, we'd sure love to hear from you. Just send your card or letter to Adventures in Odyssey, Colorado Springs, Colorado 80995. 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
27: USA Radio News, I'm Anthony Lucero. U.S. Iran peace talks remain on hold until Iran concludes this week's funeral ceremonies for late Supreme Leader Ayatollah Ali Khamenei. The 6-day period of mourning ends on Thursday with Khamenei's burial, after which negotiations are expected to resume with approval from Iran's new leadership. President Trump is preparing to attend the upcoming NATO summit in Turkey later this week.
28: He's also speaking to several world leaders ahead of the trip. According to a Kremlin spokesperson, Trump offered to help find a solution to the Ukraine war during a nearly 90-minute phone call with Russian leader Vladimir Putin Saturday. John Summers, USA Radio News.
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29: At the closing bell, the Dow gained 155 points, the S&P 500 added 54, and the NASDAQ rose 288. I'm Lizzie Radabali.
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30: The KCIS Seattle area forecast this evening, mostly clear with lows in the mid to upper 50s. Tuesday, sunny again, highs in the 70s. Wednesday, cloudy with a slight chance of rain in the morning, then partly sunny. Highs on Wednesday, upper 60s to mid 70s.
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35: Thanks, David. 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It's based on the book of Proverbs and called The Solomon Secrets, 10 Keys to Extraordinary Success in Life. 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Well, none of these assumptions are true. And in this series, we're discovering the true meaning of success in life as God defines it. 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Right now, it's time to get started with the first message. Today, we're looking at Proverbs 10, verse 4. I titled today's message, To Succeed More, Fail More.
36: Did you know God does want you to be successful in life? That's not a heresy. That is a truth. God wants you to be successful. Now, some people have twisted that truth to say that God wants everybody, every Christian, to be rich and free from problems. That's not true. But God does want you to experience success in every part of your life. We define success as experiencing God's best for every area of your life. Your family, your finances, your work, your relationship with God. God wants you to prosper, to be successful in those things if you define prosperous and success as experiencing His best. We saw that last time in both the Old Testament and in the New Testament. Now, the key to experiencing God's best in your life is wisdom. Wisdom is the skill to live life according to God's plan. And when you apply God's wisdom to every part of your life, you're going to be more successful than if you ignore God's wisdom. That's what the truth of God's word says. And so over these next 10 weeks, we are looking at the book of Proverbs and discovering 10 nuggets of wisdom that will guarantee success in every part of your life. Now, I call this pieces of uncommon sense. The wisdom we're going to look at in Proverbs is uncommon sense because it goes against our natural inclination. You see, God's wisdom is different from man's wisdom. God's wisdom says the way up is down. The way to rule is to serve. The way to live is to die. So if we're going to be successful, we've got to learn a new way of thinking that comes straight from God's word. So over these next 10 weeks, we're looking at what I call these 10 Solomon secrets for success. And today we're going to look at the first of the Solomon secrets, and that is to succeed more, fail more. Don't look at me that way. If you don't want to know what I'm talking about, turn in your Bibles to Proverbs chapter 10 as we look at the success secret to succeed more, fail more. Thomas Edison once said, most of life's failures are people who didn't realize how close they were to success before they gave up. And of course, what Thomas Edison was talking about was this quality of persistence. Did you know most people think the reason some people are successful in life is because of family connections, inherited wealth, talent, or good luck? But the Bible says no. What really makes the difference between successful and unsuccessful people in life is this quality called persistence. What is persistence? I want you to write this down on your outline. Persistence is the courage to continue pursuing your dream in spite of unexpected setbacks, undeserved criticism, and unrelenting hard work. Let me say it again. Persistence is the courage to continue pursuing your dream in spite of unexpected setbacks, undeserved criticism, and unrelenting hard work. Some of my favorite words about persistence comes from President Calvin Coolidge. Listen to what Coolidge said. Press on. Nothing in the world can take place of persistence. Talent will not. Nothing is more common than unsuccessful men with talent. Genius will not. Unrewarded genius is almost a proverb. Education will not. The world is full of educated derelicts. Persistence and determination alone are overwhelmingly powerful. Now, I know what some of you are thinking. You're thinking, is this just more of this positive thinking mumbo jumbo? No, it is a very biblical concept, the idea of persistence. Let me give you three examples in the Bible of persistence. First of all, consider in Joshua chapter 6, the story of Joshua. Remember, we talked about Joshua during the springtime, and we said that God had given Joshua a promise, a dream, and that is inheriting the promised land. He said, Joshua, I'm going to give you and the Israelites this land, but you are going to have to fight for every square inch of it. Now, the biggest obstacle between Joshua and his dream was this fortified city called Jericho. 9-acre city. It had a big wall around it. That was the obstacle that Joshua had to overcome. And so God said to Joshua, now, Joshua, this is what I want you to do. I want you to take your men out, and you're going to march around the city once a day for 6 days.

Oh, we've got to come up with plan B. Had they not gone around that wall the seventh time, they would not have experienced God's success in their life. Remember Edison's comment? Most of life's failures are people who didn't realize how close they were to success before they gave up. Persistence. Or think about the story in 2 Kings chapter 5 of Naaman. Remember Naaman? He was the captain of the Syrian army who was infected with leprosy. He wanted to be healed, so God sent his prophet Elisha to give Naaman this message. And Elisha said, if you want to be healed, Naaman, you've got to go down to the Jordan River, and you've got to dip yourself not once, twice, but seven times in that river. And after the seventh time, your skin will be healed. Now, that took a lot of humility for Naaman, a mighty man, to go down to that Jordan River, muddy Jordan River, and dip himself. But he did it because he was desperate for healing. A little bit later, we're going to have an invitation. We're going to invite you to come and trust in Christ as your Savior. And you're saying, well, I don't want to walk down an aisle. I don't want to have to do that. Until you really understand your need for healing, you won't be willing to humble yourself and say, God, I need Christ as my Savior. Naaman was desperate for healing. And so he went down to that muddy Jordan. He went down once and twice and three times. Imagine after the sixth time he had looked at his skin and said, I'm getting nothing but waterlogged. I'm giving up. He would have missed God's healing. But 2 Kings 5 verse 14 says, after the seventh time, when he came up out of the water, his skin looked like that of a baby, the Bible says. Persistence, continuing forward in spite of setbacks, criticism, and hard work. Or thirdly, consider the words of Solomon himself. Remember, Solomon was the wisest, the wealthiest man who ever lived. Listen to what the book of Proverbs says about persistence. Now, I could give you dozens of verses. We only have a time to look at a few. The synonym in the Bible for persistence is diligence. Look at Proverbs 10, verses 4 and 5. Solomon says, poor is he who works with a negligent hand, but the hand of the diligent, the persistent, makes rich. Or he who gathers in summer is a son who acts wisely, but he who sleeps in harvest is a son who acts shamefully. You know what foolish people think? Foolish people think that opportunities in life are like trains. There'll be another one along in a few minutes. No reason to get excited when an opportunity comes. There'll be another one. No, the wise person, the diligent person, takes advantage of opportunities while he still can. Proverbs 12, verse 24 says, the hand of the diligent, that is the persistent, will rule, but the slack hand will be put to forced labor. Or Proverbs 20, verse 4, the sluggard, that is the lazy person, he doesn't plow after the autumn, so he begs during the harvest and has nothing. One more, Proverbs 21, jot this down, verses 25 and 26. The desire of the sluggard puts him to death, for his hands refuse to work. All day long he is craving, while the righteous gives and does not hold back. All right, Robert, you might be thinking, I understand that persistence is a biblical quality. I understand that it may be the key to success, but how do I develop persistence in my life? Man, I'm so glad you asked that question. You did ask it, didn't you? It doesn't matter, because I'm going to tell you how you develop persistence in your life. Do you desire to be successful in your business? Do you desire to be successful in your family life? Do you want to have greater financial stability in your life? Do you want to improve the most important relationship of all, your relationship with God? The key is persistence. And here's how to develop persistence in your life. Six keys to developing persistence. Write them down. First of all, understand the value of persistence. Understand the value of persistence. Most people, most of you watching on television right now, you really don't understand the value of persistence. You think, like most people, that the reason some people are successful is because of family connections, wealth, giftedness, just plain luck. No. Will you notice in these words we just looked at from Solomon, the contrast that Solomon draws is not between the gifted and the ungifted, the lucky and the unlucky, the beautiful and the ugly, the rich and the poor. The contrast is between the persistent person, the diligent person,
and the lazy person. That's the difference

0: The persistent person is the one who is successful. Napoleon Hill was the original positive thinking guru, and early in the 20th century, he wrote about a study he had performed over a long period of time of the two most successful people in his day. Do you know who the most successful people in America were in the early 20th century? They would have been Thomas Edison and Henry Ford. They would have been like the Bill Gates and the late Steve Jobs today. Napoleon Hill had a chance to study the lives of Edison and Henry Ford, and he came to this conclusion about the reason for their success. Listen to this carefully. I had the happy privilege of analyzing both Mr. Edison and Mr. Ford year by year over a long period of years, and therefore the opportunity to study them at close range. So I speak from actual knowledge when I say that I found no quality except persistence in either one of them that even remotely suggested the major source of their stupendous achievements. Will you let those words sink in for just a moment? What is it that made these men successful? Napoleon Hill said it wasn't their giftedness, wasn't their luck. It was their persistence. I want you to understand that God has given you every tool you need already. God has endowed you with every gift you need to be successful in life. All you have to apply is this invaluable quality of persistence. Persistent people, first of all, understand the value of persistence. Secondly, if you're going to be persistent, you have to learn to let go of the past. Persistence means letting go of the past. At 83 years of age, the great architect Frank Lloyd Wright was asked a question by a reporter. The reporter said, "Mr. Wright, what is your greatest architectural achievement?" Wright responded, "The next one." That's what persistent people do. They refuse to look backwards. They are always looking forward. You know, the writer of Hebrews said the same thing. In Hebrews chapter 12, listen to what the writer of Hebrews said. "Therefore, since we have so great a cloud of witnesses surrounding us, let us also lay aside every encumbrance and the sin which so easily entangles us, and let us run with endurance the race that is set before us, fixing our eyes on Jesus, the author and the perfecter of our faith." The Bible compares living the Christian life to a foot race. The goal is to win the approval of Christ. But if we're going to run this race successfully, we have to keep our eyes fixed on Jesus. We have to keep looking forward instead of looking backward. And he says to be a successful runner, you have to lay aside the sin and the encumbrances that so easily entangles us. You know, a successful runner understands if you're going to run successfully, you have to run as light as possible. It might be 33 degrees outside, but you don't wear an overcoat if you're a runner in order to win the race. You want to go as lightly as possible. And so the writer here is saying, if you're going to live life successfully according to God's standard, you have to lay aside anything that would weigh you down or hold you back. And he mentions two things here that will weigh you down. One is sin. Sin will weigh you down. Now, we know what he means by sin, don't we? Some of you are experts in sin. You know what we're talking about here. You lay that aside. But then he says, beyond sin, we have to lay aside encumbrances. Now, an encumbrance is anything other than a sin in our life. We have to lay aside anything that is going to hold us back. And nothing will weigh you down in your life any more than being focused on the past rather than focused on the future. Think about a runner who's running. Nothing will slow that runner down any more than if he starts looking over his back over ground that's already been covered. A runner needs to look forward. Gene Roddenberry, the creator of the Star Trek series, said, "We travel in the direction in which we are looking." Persistent people learn how to refuse to look at the past. What do I mean looking at the past? First of all, it means refusing to look at past failures. If you're going to persist and be successful in life, you've got to let go of past failures in your life. One of my favorite stories about Thomas Edison was written by his son. His son said that his dad had been working for 10 years on developing the nickel alkaline iron battery. He had invested everything he had in the development of this battery. On one freezing night in December of 1914, Edison's plant erupted into flames. It was such a large fire that fire trucks from 8 surrounding cities were called to put out the blaze, but they were unsuccessful. The fire destroyed everything. Thomas Edison's son says, "I remember that night watching my father's work go up in flames. I wondered, first of all, if he was still alive. And then I wondered, even if he survives the fire, will this just break him emotionally where he can never work again?" And he said, "As I was sitting there watching these flames and wondering about the fate of my father, I looked on the horizon and I saw my father running toward me and yelling, 'Son, go get your mother. Tell her to bring her friends with her. They'll never see a fire like this again.'" The next morning, the son said, Thomas Edison called all of his workers together. As they sat on the ash heap of their ruined lives, Edison started making assignments. He said, "Nabil, I want you to go out and try to lease up any equipment you can find." And then he said, "Now, John, I want you to go out and I want you to see if there's any plants that we can rent and start the project over again." And on and on and on he went making the assignments. And almost as an afterthought, he said, "Oh, and by the way, does anybody know where we can get some money around here?" He refused to be paralyzed by his past failure. There's some of you right now, some of you watching this service, you are paralyzed by some failure in your past. It may have been an unwanted divorce, an undeserved termination, an unfair lawsuit. If you're going to be successful in experiencing God's best for your life, you have to let go of those things. I saw a plaque one time that read, "Yesterday ended last night." A successful person, a persistent person, lets go of past failures. We have to let go of past failures. Sometimes we have to learn to let go of past successes as well. Moving forward and not looking back means not only not looking back at failures, sometimes it means not looking back at past successes and being paralyzed by them. There was a very famous painter here in Texas whose first painting was a painting of an oak tree. It was a magnificent picture. It won all kind of awards and accolades. But the painter was so overcome by what these people said about his painting of an oak tree, every other painting he painted from that time on had an oak tree in it somewhere. He couldn't let go of his past success in order to move forward. And that's true for you. There ought to be a time, if you've accomplished a big project, that you ought to rest and you ought to celebrate what you've done. And by the way, those of you who lead a company, you lead a team at your business, boy, this piece of advice is invaluable. If your company has achieved a great success, make sure you take time to celebrate that. Celebration is a key to rejuvenation. But I'll tell you something else celebration does. It brings closure to that past success so that you and your team can move forward. Nehemiah illustrates that principle in Nehemiah 12. Remember, he rallied the people to rebuild the wall around Jerusalem. And in Nehemiah chapter 12, after they had finished that great project, Nehemiah said, "Now we're going to stop and we're going to have a gigantic party. We're going to party hardy for a long time." Now, it wasn't because everything had been finished. There was still more work to do in Jerusalem. But Nehemiah understood the importance of celebration. Take time to celebrate. Take time to acknowledge you and your team's success. Thank God for it, but then get ready to move on to the next chapter.
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2: 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I'm David J. Mullins, inviting you to join us again Tuesday for part two of the message titled, To Succeed More, Fail More, here on Pathway to Victory. 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
11: 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But here's what Jesus said.

0: think about sitting down, we might think that's pretty relaxing. But if you're sitting in traffic, not so much. If you're sitting in the doctor's office, you might be fearing bad news. Many are fearful sitting on an airplane. But is God feeling fear or tension as he sits on his throne? No. Today on A New Beginning, Pastor Greg Laurie helps us tap into God's state of mind through the power of prayer. He invites us to taste of the refreshing reassurance of a heavenly point of view.
1: Have you ever been out running in the hot sun and you're just sweating like crazy? I have to admit, it's been a long time since I've been out running in the hot sun. In fact, it's been a long time since I've been out running, period. The closest I get to running now is jogging my memory. But there are times when I have run and I've sweat a lot. I know that when I'm in playing racquetball, I'll run all over a court to chase a little ball. But just think about the last time you were exhausted. You were covered in perspiration, and maybe you dove into the ocean or into a lake or into a swimming pool. You went from hot and bothered to revived and refreshed. And the same is true when you're really dehydrated and you take a long drink of very cool water. It just refreshes you. I love the word refresh. It's such a perfect word to speak of starting again or returning to something. In fact, they even use that word for your computer. Sometimes I'm working on a computer and I've left it and I come back and things are sort of frozen or certain programs aren't working properly. So we're told to refresh our computer screen. Sometimes that means you need to completely reboot. Well, listen, in the Christian life, sometimes we need a reboot. Sometimes we need a refresh because we find ourselves hot and bothered. We find ourselves tired and exhausted. But here's what Jesus says, "Come to me, all you who labor and are burdened, and I will refresh you." On the day of Pentecost, Peter said to the people, "Times of refreshment come from the presence of the Lord." Could you use some spiritual refreshment right now? The place to find that is from God himself. Now, the Bible is very specific about where we as Christians can find spiritual refreshment. Here's a point if you're taking notes. Number one, you will find spiritual refreshment when you read and study the Bible. Psalm 19 says, "The word of the Lord is perfect, refreshing the soul." Now, I know it's not always an emotional experience when you open up the Bible and read it. But this is not about emotions. This is about replenishment. This is about restoration. This is about getting perspective on life and getting direction from the Lord. So as you open the Word of God, it's going to refresh your soul. And have you ever had a verse just jump off the page to you? Maybe it's a verse you've read before, but suddenly it has new meaning applied toward your particular situation. Yes, that's what it is. You're finding refreshment from the Word of God. Number two, listen to this one. You will be spiritually refreshed when you think of others more than yourself. You'll be spiritually refreshed when you think of others more than yourself. Now, I know this is counterintuitive in the selfie culture we're living in today, where we're all trying to get more followers on social media, and we're very aware of our image. Maybe we think of ourselves as an influencer. And sadly, we've heard stories of people who have literally died trying to get the ultimate selfie shot when they've been on the edge of a cliff or some other dangerous situation. But actually, the truth is when you stop thinking about yourself so much and think about others, it will refresh you spiritually. The Bible actually tells us that he who refreshes others will be refreshed himself. So as you're giving to others, you find that you yourself are replenished. So do you want to be spiritually refreshed? Spend time in God's presence. Study the Word of God. Put the needs of others above your own needs, and you'll find it will happen. You know, there's a great verse in Proverbs 25:13. It says, "Reliable friends who do what they say are like cool drinks in sweltering heat. They're refreshing." Would you let me be that friend to you right now and offer you some perspective from God's word on how to be refreshed in your spiritual life? The word refreshed means to give new strength or to give energy to. It means to reinvigorate. And sometimes what we need to do is refresh our memories, because if you're like me, you forget things. I mean, I forget things all the time. Sometimes I forget where I parked my car at a mall. Sometimes I forget other things, and I need my memory refreshed. And even as a Christian, there are things that I know. I've read so many passages of the Bible, but there are times I forget a passage, or I forget a spiritual truth, or I forget a lesson that the Lord has taught me. So I find I need to have my memory refreshed. Here's the problem. We often remember what we ought to forget, and we forget what we ought to remember. There are things I want to remember, and I'll forget them. And there are things I don't want to remember that I can't get out of my brain. I think it's true for some of you too. Certain jingles that we've heard on the radio or television commercials, songs that are still with us, or theme songs to television shows. I mean, why is it that I know all of the lyrics to the Flintstones TV show? I never consciously sat down and said, I'm going to learn these words, but I know them. I never wanted to memorize that, but there's passages I'll forget from scripture, but I remember the lyrics to that song or weird songs I've heard on the radio. So I need to jog my memory. I need to refresh my memory. In fact, Peter tells us in 1 Peter 1:13, I think it's right to refresh your memory as long as you live.
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0: Well, as a part of Pastor Greg's new series called Refresh, he offers some solid, refreshing counsel on the power of prayer. Let's continue.
1: Here before us now, in Matthew 20, is two scenarios of prayer. And in this text, we're going to find how to and how not to pray. So let's start with how not to pray. Matthew chapter 20, verse 17. Now Jesus was going up to Jerusalem. He took the 12 disciples aside on the road and said to them, "Behold, we're going up to Jerusalem, and the Son of Man will be betrayed to the chief priests and to the scribes, and they'll condemn him to death. And they'll deliver him to the Gentiles to mock and to scourge and to crucify. And on the third day, he'll rise again." Then the mother of Zebedee's sons came to him with her sons, kneeling down and asking something from him. By the way, this mother's name is Salome. And the sons here are James and John. And Jesus says to her, "What do you wish?" She said, "Grant that these two sons of mine may sit one at your right hand and the other on your left in your kingdom." Jesus answered, "You don't know what you're asking for. Are you able to drink of the cup that I'm going to drink of and be baptized with the baptism I will be baptized with?" And they said, "We are able." Jesus said, "You will indeed drink my cup and be baptized with the baptism that I'm baptized with. But to sit on my right and on my left hand is not mine to give, but it's for those that have been prepared by my Father." Try to understand what's going on. Jesus is giving a detailed view of what is about to happen. He knew the future. He knew the thoughts of every person that he spoke to. And now he's saying, this is what's going to happen to me. I'm going to be betrayed. I'm going to be handed over to the Gentiles. I'm going to be scourged. I'm going to be beaten. I'm going to be crucified. And I'm going to rise again from the dead. As he's sharing this with his disciples, they're just not getting it. Because you see, their view was that when Messiah came, and Jesus was Messiah, that he would establish an earthly kingdom then and there. They were mistaken in their understanding of the role of Messiah, because scripture clearly teaches first Messiah would come and suffer and die for the sins of the world, then he would return again and establish his kingdom. They missed the first part and only understood the latter part. So they thought he would drive out the Romans and they would rule and reign with him in positions of great power. Hence the request from Siloam. And Jesus is saying to them, hey, do you know what you're even asking for? Are you able to drink of the cup that I'm about to drink of? They said, we're able. What was the cup? Jesus was going to drink the cup of the wrath of God Almighty as the sins of the world would be placed upon him. And he recoiled from this. You remember in the Garden of Gethsemane, he prayed to the Father, Father, if it's possible, let this cup pass from me. Nevertheless, not my will, but yours be done. So he says to James and John, you want to drink of the cup? Yeah, yeah. We're good with the cup. Give us the cup. He's thinking, you don't even know what you're asking for. What did Salome, the mother in James and John, want? She wanted her sons to be on the right and left hand of Jesus. Salome, by the way, happened to be standing at the foot of the cross when Jesus was crucified. Who was on the right and left hand of Jesus? Two criminals who were also crucified. I'm sure at that moment, Salome said, Lord, thank you for not answering my prayer. So listen, if God has said no to your request recently, don't think that's necessarily a bad thing. It actually could be a very good thing because God sees the big picture. That's how not to pray. Now let's talk about how to pray. Here's a couple of guys who prayed in the right way. Go back to Matthew 20, look at verse 29. As they went out of Jericho, a great multitude followed him. And behold, two blind men sitting by the road, when they heard that Jesus was passing by, cried out saying, have mercy on us, O Lord, Son of David. Then the multitude warned them that they should be quiet. And they cried out all the more saying, have mercy on us, O Lord, Son of David. Jesus stood still and called them and said, what do you want me to do for you? They said, Lord, that our eyes may be opened. Jesus had compassion and touched their eyes. And immediately their eyes received sight and they followed him. So here's Jesus still on his way to the cross, on his way to suffer. And two guys are on the roadside. Here Christ is passing by. They call out to him. Someone says, shh, don't bother him. He's busy. He has things on his mind. And they call out even louder. Actually, the word translated from the Greek would be, they screamed. And Jesus stopped and he heard them and he answered their prayer. Isn't it amazing to think that God cares about us? I mean, he cares about the things that concern us. God is never too busy or preoccupied to take time for you. Listen, if it concerns you, it concerns him. So here were two men with a very real need, and Jesus responded to the need. So what do we learn about prayer from this story? Number one, in times of crisis, they prayed, and so should we. In their time of crisis, they prayed, and so should we. Listen, this is what prayer is for, to put us in touch with God. Psalm 50, verse 15 says, the Lord speaking, call upon me in the day of trouble, and I shall rescue you, and you will honor me. Are you in trouble right now? Am I talking to somebody facing a crisis? You don't see any way you can resolve it. Maybe it's a family crisis. Maybe your marriage is coming apart. Maybe you have a prodigal child. Maybe it's a health crisis. You've gotten bad news from the doctor and you're scared. Maybe it's some other kind of a crisis. Call on the Lord. This is what we need to be doing. Keep praying about the thing that is troubling you. Let me come back to some things we all ought to be praying for. When you're praying for the salvation of a loved one, you're praying according to the will of God. Because the Bible says God is not willing that any should perish, but that all should come to repentance. Keep praying for that person you care about. When you're praying for the restoration of a family, you're praying for the will of God. God has established the family, a man and a woman coming together in marriage, committed to one another for a lifetime. He will bless this bond. This is why Satan is always attacking it and always trying to redefine it and to break it apart. But the family is so important for the health of a nation. You know, it's been said that a family can survive without a nation, but a nation cannot survive without the family. Pray for the family, but pray for your family. Make sure your family is strong. And speaking of the nation, when we pray for a spiritual awakening in our country, we're praying according to the will of God. Pray for a spiritual awakening in your nation. These men called out to Jesus. Now, it's interesting because another gospel identifies one in particular, and his name was Bartimaeus. So there were two men praying, but one was more noticeable than the other, and it was Bartimaeus crying out, and his prayer was heard by Jesus. I love what we read here, verse 32, Jesus stood still, and he called them and said, "What do you want me to do for you?" They said, "Lord, that our eyes may be opened." Jeremiah 29:13, God says, "If you seek me, you'll find me. If you seek me with all of your heart." You bring your need to Jesus. You watch how he will meet your need.

0: great encouragement from Pastor Greg Laurie. Our study today here on A New Beginning is called The Refreshing Power of Prayer. And there's more to come in this message. We'll hear that next time. Pastor Greg just mentioned the verse, "If you seek me, you will find me, if you seek me with your whole heart." Have you ever entered into a relationship with the Lord, a real relationship with Him? If you have, you'll know it. Pastor Greg, what if someone's not sure and they'd like to be sure?
1: I would say that God is just a prayer away. You know, it doesn't take years to become a Christian. It doesn't take months. Frankly, it doesn't even take hours. It can happen so quickly. It just starts with you saying to God, "I know I'm a sinner. I know that you love me. I know that you sent Jesus to die on the cross for my sin and pay for those sins and then to rise again from the dead. And I want him to come into my life." So here's my question to you. Have you done that yet? Because Jesus, who did die on that cross and rose again from the dead 3 days later, is alive and standing at the door of your life right now. And he's knocking and he's saying, "If you'll hear my voice and open the door, I will come in." Why don't you just stop whatever it is you're doing and pray this prayer with me? Say, "Lord Jesus, I know that I am a sinner, but I know that you are the Savior who died on the cross for my sin and rose again from the dead. I'm sorry for my sin and I turn from it now, and I choose to follow you from this moment forward. I ask all of this in Jesus' name. Amen." Listen, if you just prayed that prayer, the Bible promises that God has heard your prayer and has answered that prayer. The Bible says that if we will confess our sin, he's faithful and just to forgive us our sin and cleanse us from all unrighteousness. So, God bless you. You've made the right decision, the decision to follow Jesus Christ.
0: Yeah, that's right. And listen, as you begin to live this new life, we want to send you something to help you get started off right. 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Well, we have a great film to make available to you. Many of our listeners may have heard of George Whitefield. They know he played a role in the Great Awakening of the 18th century. And they certainly know who Benjamin Franklin is, but they may not be aware that the two of them were friends. Friends who didn't always agree. Take a listen.
2: Benjamin Franklin.
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4: Why can't I get through to you?
2: I choose evidence over faith. 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
5: Lightning bolt, George. I am just the lightning rod. And who is the source, Ben?
0: And surprisingly, they both helped spread the gospel in colonial America. Isn't that right, Pastor Greg? They both had a role.
1: Yeah, it's really true. An unusual friendship. They both admired each other. They were both so brilliant in their way, of course. And though Franklin is usually identified as a deist, he did believe in the authority of Scripture, and he was deeply impacted by the life of George Whitefield. He wanted to print the sermons of this famous British preacher that was coming to the shores of what would one day become the United States of America. And of course, Ben Franklin was a publisher. He was an inventor. He discovered electricity. He invented the Franklin stove, the post office. Mm-hmm. The list goes on. Such a prolific guy. But he was so amazed by Whitfield. Whitfield was so firm in his conviction. And you can see the relationship through the years that George really wanted to see his friend Benjamin come to put his faith in Jesus Christ. So it's a fascinating story of the relationship between these two men. And later, when Whitfield was criticized, Ben Franklin stuck up for him. He understood that Whitfield was the real deal. I would dare to say there would not be a United States of America if it was not for the impact of the ministry of George Whitfield. He set the stage for the American Revolution. George Whitfield paved the way for another George who would lead us to victory in battle and then, of course, become our first president, George Washington. So we already played a scene for you from this new film, A Great Awakening. And we want to send you a DVD of this film. 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I know you're going to have a few laughs as well. 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Dave, tell them how they can do it.
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1: Why is the Christian faith a happy faith? The Christian faith is a happy faith because it's a hopeful faith. Because we have hope in this life and we have hope in a better life to come. And here's something that might surprise some people. God wants you to be happy. I don't think that's the view many people have of God. They think that he is just the ultimate party crasher. He's out to rain in your parade. He's out to make your life miserable. Nothing can be further from the truth. God wants you to be happy. And the Bible emphatically says, happy are the people whose God is the Lord.
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14: We are not what we do, and God doesn't see us through our accomplishments. God sees us through the bloody lens of His Son's blood. And who we are is defined by our belongingness to Christ Jesus. And I think sometimes that's our biggest struggle, because we see God as someone who sees us according to what we do, how we perform, and what we accomplish. But Colossians is a reminder to us that Jesus is everything. He's the beginning. He's the end. He, as scripture says, is the one who holds all things together.
15: Hello and welcome to Renewing Your Mind. Well, let me begin by asking this question. How would you define yourself? Would it be by what you do for a living, your accomplishments, your experiences in life? In his letter to the Colossians, the Apostle Paul reminds us as believers that our identity is in Christ. He is not merely part of our life, He's everything. At Ligonier's National Conference, I sat down with our teaching fellow, Reverend Joel Kim, to discuss his series, Everything in Christ. We began by considering why Paul's message to the Colossian church remains so important for Christians today.
14: It's hard to say that a particular book in the Bible is necessarily better or more lovable than anything else, but I have been teaching on campus at Westminster Seminary, California for about 20 plus years. And one of the courses I do teach is the Pauline epistles. And in particular, while there are so many things one can gain from each and every single book, Colossians is unlike the others in terms of how it tackles some of the challenges and joys when it comes to following Jesus Christ in the environment in which we find ourselves. So there is a particular, I think, touch points here that affect me in terms of how I understand my own faith and practice of faith, and how I hope not just the teaching series, but the book itself may be remembered and taught by others as well.
15: You point out early on that it's not clearly evident, at least on the surface, what was going on in the church at Colossae that caused Paul to write this letter. But can we deduce it?
14: Yeah, you know, reading letters like this is getting on a phone call on just one side and hearing one side of the story. Many of our audiences may remember there was a time where there were only landlines at home. And one of the things that I loved to do when my older sister got on the phone was to quietly and carefully get on the other line, the second line at the home where you push down, you mute it, and you listen to it. You get the full picture of what she is saying and what the other person is saying. But letters are not like that. Letters, you only get one side of the story, and you could deduce what's being said and what thought process is taking place, but it's incomplete. So much so that when you look at the Colossian scholarly literature over the years, I think someone counted and said there's minimally 40 different theological or philosophical oppositions in mind that almost seems disparate from one another, whether it be asceticism or mysticism or secular religions, even deviations from some of the Jewish teachings that you have. When you count all these things, there are quite a few things that can potentially be the opposition that Paul has in mind. However, I think many are coalescing around the notion that the issue seems to be here, what people refer to as folk religion, in terms of those things that are popular in the culture, that are built into the culture that many people have struggles with. And as someone who grew up in South Korea, that kind of cultural religiosity that sees the whole world and the kind of presence of divinity in everything is something that we see as a commonality, even with the first century, despite the fact that we're in the 21st. People are very spiritual, but oftentimes it's hard to define exactly what they believe in. And I think the word that we often use, and not as an offense to anyone, but simply to describe what's going on, it's syncretistic. That is to say, you're taking parts of various philosophies and religions and bringing them together as one and believing your own created as well as curated religious beliefs and convictions and thinking that that defines God and that defines your religiosity. So idolatry is not uncommon in 21st century as it was in the first century. The difference being in the first century, it was usually seen. It was made of wood or stone or otherwise. Now, much of the idolatry is unseen, but just as powerful in the way it affects our thinking in terms of what we believe to be our satisfaction and security in life. Usually not God is the way to put it. And that's as much idolatry as anything else.
15: So I'm wondering if that's why the Apostle Paul begins with a very important point. Jesus is Lord. Why is that so important?
14: You know, it's interesting because one of the tendencies that early church had was there are many, especially in the church in Colossae, which was a small fledgling church, and the pressures from the outside the church were immense. And the pressures were such that though you believe in Jesus Christ as your Lord and Savior, the push toward in saying, yes, I believe in Jesus, plus whatever. That plus whatever fill in the blank can be anything, another religiosity or philosophies or beliefs and convictions. And for us, it's the same as well. We say we believe in Jesus, but we also believe our academic letters behind our name. We believe in X, Y, and Z to fulfill us, make us satisfied, secure. Maybe the zeros in our bank, maybe the zip code in which we live, maybe the degrees that we have, but the positions that we hold. And the list can go on in terms of all those things we add on top of our at least professed belief in Jesus and to trust and rely upon them as much as you think you do upon Jesus. Where are, I think, best practical theologians, and practical theology is a category in seminaries where you're trying to bring together the teachings of scripture and theology into application in life, we're usually our best practical theologians at about 3 o'clock in the morning, when things that kept you up during the day in terms of worries and focus brings you up at night and you're sweating. And instead of turning straight to the Lord in prayer and dependence, you often think through different options or people that you could employ in order to resolve the situation that is before you. This is not to minimize the severity and the depth with which we sometimes worry and are concerned, but oftentimes that's an indication of where your heart is and where your dependence is.
15: Well, you're touching on a practical application. So appreciate the fact that in each of these lessons, you drive home what that practical application of these theological realities are. Let's listen to the practical application that you point out in this reality that Jesus indeed is Lord.
14: This Christ Jesus, the Lord, is your God and your Savior. When wars and rumors of war fill our minds, when rates, markets, inflation, and prices make us insecure, when candidates, debates, and politics fill us with worries, remember that Christ Jesus is our Lord. When news of pastors wanting to leave ministries, of those who fall from grace, or of believers seemingly leaving churches, even their faith in large numbers, overwhelm you, remember that Christ Jesus is our Lord. When impossible exams, endless papers, sick children, uncertain ministry prospects, empty accounts keep us up at night, remember that Christ Jesus is our Lord. Nothing reveals our practical theology like our sleepless nights when our worries, concerns, and burdens keep us awake at night. But this is where the Colossian message is so important to us. But friends, our God is wise, good, and powerful, and Christ is your Lord, Colossians declares.
15: The Apostle Paul talks about being rooted in Christ, our union with Christ, being built up in him. Why is that important as we walk with Christ in our daily lives?
14: Colossians begins, interestingly enough, because it fronts what it believes to be the central theological concept that you and I need to understand and apply to our lives as well. And it begins in verse 2 in chapter 1 by saying, to the saints and faithful brothers in Christ at Colossae. Now, in English, the preposition changes in Christ at Colossae. Two locations is what they're understanding. But here in the original, it has in Christ and in Colossae. And what makes it even more interesting is that in the original, those two prepositions are separated, enveloping the whole sentence. That is, you are in Christ and you are in Colossae. Now, Colossae can be taken out. You could actually include any location. You could even say Orlando. That is to say, at the beginning, he points out, how are those individuals who belong to Jesus Christ live at the very same time in the various locations in this particular letter, Colossae, where the Lord has placed them. And the central understanding there is that we belong to Christ Jesus, a particular point that Paul has been making throughout. By his living, his dying, and his resurrecting, he rose in power for us. That for us part is such an important part of what Paul teaches. Now belonging to him, we no longer live, Paul says in Galatians, but Christ lives in me. That our eyes, while one eye here on this side of glory until the Lord returns, this is what we refer to as

0: are founded in him because it's not I who live, but Christ who lives in me. When we are reminded, when we actually do believe, and when we apply those things to our lives, that is what scripture, especially Colossians, reminds us of. Even if the world says your value is determined by certain things that the world sees as priority, here scripture reminds us that you are valuable simply because you belong to Jesus Christ and are loved by him. That fundamental truth of who we are before the Lord becomes the basis for all the applications we see in Colossians.
1: And how does that impact our prayer life?
0: Well, it impacts our prayer life in the sense that in many ways, prayer is not about our ability to put coin in a machine to get the results we want out back. It's not like purchasing your own drink somewhere and saying, God, I'm going to say these things. I'm going to bring it before you as if you're aligning God to your wishes and priorities. Prayers are communications with the Lord, your Father in heaven. The very fact that we can begin our prayer with the words, our Father in heaven, that fact is a privilege only possible because of Jesus Christ has died for you, and we belong to Jesus Christ. And for us to communicate to the Lord where we are, who we are, and how we are. But in prayer, what takes place is not the alignment of God's providence and his history to our wishes and desires. It's the realignment of our hearts and our minds to the wishes and priorities of the Lord over time when you engage. And here you come with the conviction that not only our Father hears, but he's not someone with power who's detached from us, but that he cares. And what happens is not what we wish, but what he wishes for us. And the trust is, though we don't know, but God knows, as one pastor said, and that's good enough for all of us. And prayer allows us to express with honesty our convictions and our concerns to the Lord. And then he, by his Spirit, realigns us to see his.
1: We have the privilege of visiting with Reverend Joel Kim, who is president of Westminster Seminary, California, and Ligonier's newest teaching fellow. Reverend Kim's first teaching series for Ligonier Ministries is titled Everything in Christ. It's a comprehensive look at the Apostle Paul's letter to the Colossians. And I really appreciate, Reverend Kim, how you weave personal stories into your messages. And I'd like for the audience to hear one of those personal stories.
0: Sure. As I mentioned in a previous lesson, I grew up in a pastor's family, and we often would get together for evening family worship. I'm one of five kids, so there are lots of people in the room, even if it's just my family. And we would sing a song, usually a hymn. And oftentimes the requirement was not about the tune nor the beat, but as loud as you can, you must sing, was the unwritten rule in our family. And so we found ourselves singing together a lot, not a Von Trapp family by any means, but at the same time enjoying the singing, the gift that Lord has given to us. There was one time we were driving into a national park called the Zion National Park and seeing these rock mountains. My mom and dad started singing, "Oh Lord my God, when I in awesome wonder." I wonder if you sometimes feel like that when you understand something anew, understand the depth and richness of something, you cannot help but to sing.
1: How great thou art. And it's a reminder of what permeates all of Paul's letters, that sound theology always leads to doxology, right?
0: Oh, it does. He teaches theology that sings. I think we might have titled that section because we're talking particularly about as he gets deeply into theological teachings, he cannot help himself. If you see throughout his writings, oftentimes he pauses. He pauses in the middle of his teaching to actually preach, because preachers cannot help but to preach, but also to sing. And so we have so many of the doxological recordings of Paul. Good theology leads to worship, what we call doxology. And doxology without good theology is emptiness. And here, they must go hand in hand. They are together inseparable, that as we come to understand our God more,

0: We cannot help but to prostrate ourselves. And to be honest, hearing this particular story that I told, one of the blessings that we had as children growing up in a covenant family, especially a pastor's family, we certainly did not have a lot of means. There are lots of babysitting that took place we really hated. And then, of course, countless number of people who came through the doors and seemingly as a young person eating food from our tables. Those are all memories that you have. You wonder, was that the best? But that's all what pastor's kids usually think about. But in hindsight, you come to realize what a blessing that was. Parents who love the Lord, parents who, in their best efforts, though they would be the first ones to admit that they had shortcomings, love the word and to sing the word. Those are just wonderful memories that children have, though unintended. And I do wonder, as a parent myself, what a wonderful responsibility that the Lord has given to us with the promise that he would carry. Because many of the things that we saw and learned then, I think still affect and challenge me even to this day.
1: You mentioned growing up in a pastor's home. You're a pastor yourself. How is the book of Colossians of great benefit to pastors?
0: Colossians, in many ways, reminds us that one of the things that pastors have struggles with, I do, is that what we do defines who we are. And that's probably true of many of us as well. The number in the pews, perhaps the opportunities. I have an amazing opportunity to be able to serve the Lord in different ways. And so I don't want this to sound like a false kind of way of dealing with it. These are not things that were sought, but these are ways that we're able to serve. But those things don't define who we are. What we do is not who we are. And here it's a reminder, constant reminder to all of us, not only pastors, not only to pastors' kids, but everyone else. We are not what we do, and God doesn't see us through our accomplishments. God sees us through the bloody lens of his son's blood. And who we are is defined by our belongingness to Christ Jesus. And I think sometimes that's our biggest struggle, because we see God as someone who sees us according to what we do, how we perform, and what we accomplish. But Colossians is a reminder to us that Jesus is everything. He's the beginning. He's the end. He, as scripture says, is the one who holds all things together. He who created you is the one who redeemed you, and he loves you because of Christ Jesus. And we are told that that's good enough.
1: And in all this, we view Christ as preeminent. I love that verse early on in Colossians.
0: I do as well. I mean, I have a nephew who is now all grown up, has a child of his own, told so many times that Jesus Christ lives in his heart, that he said as a toddler, "So mommy, if somebody cuts my heart, would Jesus pop out?" is the question he asked. I know it's a childish question, and I recognize it's not theologically the most sophisticated, but I love that the recognition, even as an early young child, that Jesus is all in all, as Colossians says.
1: I'm struck by how many doctrines, Christian doctrines, are contained in this relatively short letter, particularly the deity of Christ. Yeah. The doctrine of Christ is specifically the deity of Christ. There are so many other Christian doctrines that we can learn in this short letter, right?
0: It's interesting because there was, during the 19th century New Testament scholarship in particular, the conclusion was that Colossians was not authentically Pauline. There are certain books that are written by Paul, and there are others that are written by later Pauline community, is what they used to say. So people were convinced for a long time Colossians was not written by Paul. Part of that had to do with stylistic things. Part of that had to do with circumstantial things in terms of historical look. Part of that had to do with theology. That is, that a lot of people said those that are authentically Paul seem to focus on particular theological ideas. So, for instance, like justification by faith alone, Romans and Galatians and others. But Colossians seems less to be like that. It focuses on things like this. Christology, that is, doctrines about who Christ is, that is simply Jesus Christ is God. And one of the things that in the 20th century later in particular, one comes to realize is that there are a lot of reasons to now believe with conviction that Colossians is Pauline. Certainly in our quarter and network, that has never been doubted. But the shared commonality with Philemon that no one doubts indicates to us that they should be taken as one and recognize that Colossians is authentic, as is Philemon. But the other side is you recognize that there are different theological emphases that Paul makes based upon the kind of circumstances that the church is facing. Paul was first and foremost a pastor. And as he pastors people, he recognizes the needs that they have. This is why you see in 2 Corinthians, he begins with our God of comfort and emphasizes the God of comfort, that we rely upon God who's powerful and almighty in all he does. And so we rely upon him. Here, the pressing issue was, is Jesus Christ, even for those who believe in the Hebrew scriptures, here, we come to recognize the fullness of God as three persons in one. But is Jesus really all that was the question that many were raising, especially in Colossian church. Paul had never visited Colossae. There were bigger churches nearby. As you see toward the end of Colossians, he says, share this letter with those churches that are nearby. But yet recognizing their struggles that they have, especially the conviction that Jesus could be all, which is a point of doubt for some, he highlights, emphasizes, underlines, hyperlinks everything he can so that that point cannot be lost by the people who are hearing. I think it's the particular needs of the people that Paul is addressing.
1: That ties into to my last question.
0: Sure.
1: R.C. Sproul loved to remind us that we worship a God who plays for keeps. How does Colossians help us with that?
0: To bring in another book from the Bible, Joshua 24, as Joshua leading the Israelites into the promised land, recognized the compromise that many Israelites were making, despite the fact that God had displayed for decades his power and his care for his people. And it's that scene, a covenantal renewal is what we call it. Many of you might remember where he simply says, you can follow the gods that you saw on the other side, but as for me and my household, is where he begins by saying, I will serve the Lord. It's a similar moment for Paul in the same way. That is, here, it's clear that they have come to hear the message of Christ Jesus, and many have come to believe in Christ Jesus as their Lord and Savior, but in practice, sometimes in their hearts and their minds, filled with doubt and questions and compromise about how this is done. And that can be seen even in our day as well, where even our time and efforts here, the priorities are misplaced. I was reading a book on my flight out here from California about worship itself and post-COVID discussions about people who say Sunday worship seems to be an option. Meeting the Lord face-to-face seems to be an option, where it's not that they're saying they don't believe in Jesus anymore, but in practice, they live as if Jesus is not present and Lord over all. To them, Colossians declares, without equivocation and once and for all for us to hear, Jesus Christ is everything, and there is nothing else that should stand in that way.
1: That was my conversation with Ligonier Teaching Fellow Joel Kim about his teaching series, Everything in Christ, a study through Paul's letter to the Colossians. 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

0: The preceding broadcast was sponsored by Ligonier Ministries. 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
1: Welcome to Those Who Have Gone Before, a series that explores the lives of great Christians from our past. Here's your host, George Halima.
2: Abraham Lincoln is generally recognized as America's greatest president. One can see God's hand of abundant grace upon his life from the very beginning. His mother, Nancy Hanks, was the product of an affair. Her mother, Lucy Hanks, becoming pregnant out of wedlock at the age of 17. The Hanks moved from Virginia to Kentucky for cheaper land when Nancy, Lincoln's mother, was very young. Nancy learned to read from her grandfather, and when Abraham was growing up, Nancy would read to him and his older sister, Sarah, every night from the Bible. Abraham's father, Tom Lincoln, was a carpenter turned farmer. The family owned three different farms in Kentucky, each new purchase to get better soil for growing crops. Each year during the summer, a preacher would visit the area for a week of camp meetings. These were of the revival type, spirited, with an emphasis on repentance, after what was usually a long hellfire and brimstone message by the traveling preacher. Nancy Hanks Lincoln said of her son Abraham that he was restless and questioning and never quite satisfied. As a teenager, his two favorite books were the Bible and a collection of Shakespeare. Lincoln's mother, Nancy, died when he was 9, and evidently he inherited the family Bible. When he became president, the Bible was always on his desk, and judging from the wear of the pages, Isaiah 61, 62, and 64 were three of his favorite chapters.
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3: This is Max Lucado. If anyone had a reason to be anxious, it was the Apostle Paul. Envision an old man as he gazes out the window of a Roman prison, half blind, squinting just to read. Awaiting trial before the Roman emperor, his future is as gloomy as his jail cell. Yet, to read his words, you'd think he'd just arrived at a Jamaican beach hotel. His letter to the Philippians bears not a word of fear or complaint, not one. Instead, he lifts his thanks to God and calls on his readers to do the same. Rejoice in the Lord always. Again, I will say rejoice. Paul's challenge is a decision deeply rooted in the confidence that God exists, that he is in control, and that he is good. Rejoice in the Lord always. You can't run the world, but you can entrust it to God. This is Max Lucado.
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0: Welcome to the Wisdom Journey with Stephen Davey. Jesus is on his way back to Capernaum when a Roman centurion stops him with an urgent request. His servant is dying, and what this soldier says next stops Jesus in his tracks and draws one of the highest compliments Jesus ever gave anyone. Then, just a few miles away, Jesus walks into a funeral, and he does something only God can do. Today, Stephen brings us two unforgettable encounters. Here's Stephen.
1: I remember learning in school many years ago that the continents of our planet are actually shifting ever so slightly. We used to call this, back in my early years, the continental drift. But I looked it up recently, and it goes by more technical terms today. But the truth remains. In fact, the continent of Australia, for instance, drifts nearly 3 inches to the northeast every year. Now, Australians don't feel it. They don't see it. The drift is too slow to notice, but it takes place. When I read about that, it struck me as just one more illustration that everything on Earth changes. There are some things, however, that do not change. God doesn't change. He remains the same yesterday, today, and forever. His word, the psalmist wrote, is firmly fixed in the heavens, Psalm 119:89. Well, Jesus has just finished his famous Sermon on the Mount. He's delivered his word, and today, some 2,000 years later, let me tell you, it's still the truth. Not a thing has changed about what he said. Now, as the audience empties this hillside here where Jesus has been preaching, the Lord begins to head home to Capernaum, just a few miles away, and that's according to Luke chapter 7. The Lord is interrupted by a Roman centurion. A centurion was in command of 100 soldiers. In fact, the Greek historian Polybius recorded that centurions were reliable men, highly respected military leaders. These were outstanding men in the Roman Empire. Luke writes here in verse 2, a centurion had a servant who was sick and at the point of death, who was highly valued by him. Now, Matthew's parallel account of the same event describes the sick man as paralyzed. Dr. Luke says here that he was at the point of death. In other words, you might as well start planning the funeral program. He's going to die. Now, verse 3 tells us that when the centurion heard about Jesus, he sent to him elders of the Jews asking him to come and heal his servant. Now, we're following Luke's account here, but let me mention a discrepancy with Matthew's account over in chapter 8. Luke says the centurion sent elders of the Jewish leaders. Matthew says the centurion came to Jesus himself. So, which one is correct? Is the Bible, is there an error here? Well, both accounts are correct. You see, in the ancient world, you could send a messenger to act on your behalf, and it would be as if you yourself were speaking. And this is interesting, by the way, because Jewish elders didn't typically run errands for people, much less for a Roman centurion. But Luke gives us the inside story here, and he tells us why these elders, speaking on behalf of the centurion, as if the centurion is there speaking himself, why they showed up to begin with. Verse 4 tells us, and when they came to Jesus, they pleaded with him earnestly, saying, he is worthy to have you do this for him, for he loves our nation, and he is the one who built us our synagogue. Imagine that. He built their synagogue with his own money. Well, that means he loved the Jewish people. And in fact, building the synagogue indicates he not only loved Israel, but he loved the God of Israel. Now, as Jesus approaches the centurion's house, he evidently agreed to go. But as he gets closer, we read here in verse 6, the centurion sent friends, saying to him, Lord, do not trouble yourself, for I am not worthy to have you come under my roof. Therefore, I did not presume to come to you, but say the word and let my servant be healed. In other words, Lord, all I need is your word. You just speak, you just make the command with your word. That'll be enough. You see, as a military leader, he understands the authority of Jesus's command. Well, the Lord responds here in verse 9, I tell you, not even in Israel have I found such faith. In other words, what a unique testimony of faith. By the way, I hope that's your testimony today as well. Is his word truly enough? Well, we're told that immediately the servant was healed. Jesus spoke and it was settled. What he promised, he produced. Isn't this what we're depending upon this very day, beloved? Just his word. We can't see him. We can't hear him. We walk with an invisible God, but we can trust his word. Have you ever seen the book of life with your name written in it, granting you everlasting life in heaven? No, you haven't seen that book, have you? So how do you know it's really there? How do you know your name's been written in it? Well, the Bible says so. The Bible says the believers in Christ have their names written in the book of life. Philippians chapter 4, verse 3. We have his word, and that should be enough. Now, after this miraculous healing here in Capernaum, Jesus, his disciples, and this massive crowd travel about 20 miles southwest to the town of Nain. By the way, the village of Nain exists to this day. It's a little Arab village of about 200 people, not far from Nazareth. It's like one of those little towns you pass just off the highway when you're traveling. You're probably not going to pull over and stop there unless you need a break, maybe something to eat, and then you're thankful for it. Well, the Lord obviously has a purpose. He's going to pull off the interstate, so to speak, the main highway there. He's going to walk over to this little village, and we find out almost immediately why. Verse 12 tells us, as he drew near to the gate of the town, behold, a man who had died was being carried out, the only son of his mother, and she was a widow. Well, beloved, this is no chance encounter. The Lord has arrived at this place at this time. Verse 13 says, and when the Lord saw her, he had compassion on her and said to her, do not weep. By the way, having compassion on her is the strongest expression in the Greek language for sympathy. You could translate this, when the Lord saw her, his heart went out to her, or he felt deeply for her. Then we're told here in verse 14, he came up and touched the bier, that is the platform on which the body was lying, and the pallbearers stood still. Now, don't miss the fact that Jesus has just touched the environment of a corpse. He would have been considered immediately, ceremonially unclean. But not if there's no one dead under those wrappings. See, I believe as soon as Jesus reached out for that bier, that body, that life then surged back into this young man's body. In fact, Jesus says immediately, young man, I say to you, arise. And the dead man sat up and began to speak. Well, that was proving he was alive. Now, we're not told, you know, what he said. It could have been, I'm hungry, or it could have been, hi, Mom. Well, we don't know. But we are told here in verse 15 that Jesus gave him to his mother. In other words, he reunited this young man with his mother. Oh, what a wonderful reunion. Let me tell you, this is a picture here of the coming reunion in heaven. Jesus is going to give us back to each other. You're going to see your child again and say, there you are at last. I have missed you so much. You're going to see your believing parents, grandparents, again, they're going to be much younger than you ever remembered them. But what a reunion. We can hardly imagine it. As every funeral, beloved, is put into the past and death is forever interrupted. Can Jesus just say the word and make someone's disease disappear? Yes. If he chooses, he can just speak the command. Can Jesus just say the word arise and cause dead bodies to come back to life? Yeah. In fact, one day he's going to do that for you and for me as well. Now, I want to, before we wrap this up, emphasize three truths from these encounters we're given here. First, Jesus considers no one to be unimportant. You know, he does his marvelous work with a leading Roman centurion here and an unknown widow in a little village. No one is unimportant to Jesus. Secondly, Jesus considers no case to be impossible. I mean, here was the man, you know, paralyzed, about to die, and another man who had already died. He's being carried out there to the graveyard. This is the point. Nothing will be impossible with God, Luke says in chapter 1 and verse 37. Third, Jesus considers no suffering to be insignificant. Now, the Lord doesn't always eliminate the suffering. Our loved ones die. We ourselves suffer at times, paralysis, disease, and it's according to the will of God. We haven't been promised the absence of suffering. Jesus promises his presence in the midst of it. He enters into it with us. And one day, he is going to put it away. He'll put it away from us forever. Well, enough for today, beloved. Until we set sail again on our wisdom journey, may the grace of the Lord Jesus Christ and the love of God and the fellowship of the Holy Spirit be with you all. Amen.
0: Thanks for joining Stephen Davey today on the Wisdom Journey. Jesus considers no one unimportant, no case impossible, no suffering insignificant. And that's worth holding on to today. 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
8: In your head, you're right. In your heart, you're nuts. 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
9: Being adopted into the family of God is not about doing more or trying harder. It's about being welcomed by God because of His radical grace, free from the penalties of sin, and never alone in your suffering. That grace is what Key Life is all about.
8: Thank you, Matthew. If you're just joining us, I wrote another book. I'm going to keep doing this till I get it right. And I'm going through this book. It isn't out yet. And I'll let you know. It's going to be, we're going to release it on September the 14th. And it'll be in all formats. It'll be hard copy and soft copy and ebooks. If you have a Kindle or Barnes & Noble or Amazon account, and as we get closer to the date, I'll be sure and let you know what's that. The book is about lies. We have a tendency to believe stuff that just isn't true, and we put God in it, and when God gets mixed up with the lies, it does all kinds of bad things to us. And so I got to thinking about that a number of months ago and thought, what are some of the lies that I've believed? What are some of the lies that I've taught? What are some of the lies that others have believed who are believers? And how has it messed us up? So we're going through those lies. And the lie here that we're looking at this week is don't let your heart get in the way. And it was what was said about Goldwater when he was running for president. He said, in your heart, you know I'm right. And the people who were running against him said, yes, but in your head, you know he's nuts. So if you were listening last week, we talked about how rationalism is a philosophical, epistemological position, Descartes, Spinoza, and others, that reason is how we get real knowledge. And if you can't get it with reason, then it's not true. But if the only way we get truth and knowledge is through reason, a lot of things that are true will disappear. Our knowledge will be incomplete and our lives will become more as boring as watching paint dry. Listen to me, some of life's most important truths, and you'll find them in the Bible, are not garnered through reason, but through one's heart. That heart has its reasons that sometimes reason knows nothing of. Isaiah 55, 8 through 9 sets the tone. For my thoughts are not your thoughts, neither are your ways my ways, says the Lord. For as the heavens are higher than the earth, so are my ways higher than your ways, and my thoughts than your thoughts. Actually, truths that our hearts perceive as true may be deeper and more profound than most people think. Pascal, the 17th century mathematician, Catholic philosopher, wrote in Pensées, a compilation of his thoughts and observations, "The heart has its reasons, which reasons knows nothing of." Let me read a longer quote from Pascal. This is what he said: "The reason, therefore, that some intuitive minds are not mathematical is that they cannot at all turn their attention to the principles of mathematics. But the reason that mathematicians are not intuitive is that they do not see what is before them, and that, accustomed to the exact plain principles of mathematics and not reasoning till they have well inspected and arranged their principles, they are lost in matters of intuition where the principles do not allow for that kind of arrangement. They are scarcely seen. They are felt rather than seen. There is the greatest difficulty in making them felt by those who do not themselves perceive them. These principles are so fine and so numerous that a very delicate and very clear sense is needed to perceive them and to judge rightly and justly when they are perceived, without, for the most part, being able to demonstrate them in order as in mathematics, because the principles are not known to us in the same way, and because it would be an endless matter to undertake it. Mathematicians wish to treat matters of intuition mathematically and make themselves silly. The Christian faith, as you know, is often counterintuitive. Paul called it foolishness. 1 Corinthians 1:24 through 25. This is what he wrote. But to those who are called, both Jews and Greeks, Christ is the power of God and the wisdom of God. For the foolishness of God is wiser than men, and the foolishness of God is stronger than men. In other words, the truths of the gospel are sometimes only perceived not contrary to, but apart from a rationalistic perspective. When an elderly woman in an undeveloped country first heard the gospel, she cried out, "I knew it! I knew it! I knew there must be a God like that somewhere." That was true. But perhaps in some circles it was unreasonable. Much of our culture's words, freedom, for instance, forgiveness, love, mercy, while often true in their definitions, are nothing but wish fulfillment grounded in and grown in empathy, unrealistic, irrational soil, but the heart knows. Amazing Grace, for instance, is one of the history's most popular, best known, and often sung songs. When people sing it, there is often deep emotion, even tears, until the head clears and we realize the song is nice, but not true. But what if it was true? How would that affect our struggle with guilt and shame and fear and regret? It would change everything. So many of those wishful thoughts are true. Among other things, being a Christian is knowing and believing those truths. Biblical truth at the deepest level is true, even if it sometimes doesn't seem rational. What becomes irrational are the lies. The Bible often speaks of Christians having the mind of Christ. Paul wrote in 1 Corinthians 2:16, "For who has understood the mind of the Lord so as to instruct him? But we have the mind of Christ." And then in Philippians, Paul says, "Have this mind among yourselves, which is yours in Christ Jesus." Paul wrote to the Colossians, then this is Colossians 2:2-3. Paul wrote to them that they may know the mystery of God, namely Christ, in whom are hidden all the treasures of wisdom and knowledge. Paula, and I'm going to stop this because there's so much of it and we could spend forever. Paul wrote to the Romans that they should not be conformed to the mind patterns of the world and should be conformed to the renewing of their minds. Test and approve what's God's will, his good, pleasing, and perfect will. As Romans 12:2. In an amazing text in 1 Corinthians, Paul wrote that he and other teachers impart this in words taught by human wisdom, not taught by human wisdom, but taught by the Spirit. The point is this: what you believe and hope is true, that the Bible teaches, is absolutely true. You think about that. Amen.
10: 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That was Steve Brown resuming our tour through his newest book called God's Not Mad at You. 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
4: When you do something wrong, is your first impulse to A, admit and come clean, or to B, hide it and keep it a secret? Well, you're definitely outside the norm if you said A. And actually, you may want to think about if there's something you need to confess, because B is where most of us fall, at least initially. However, there's an old Scottish proverb that encourages people to honestly admit their sins or shortcomings, because confession is good for the soul. You've heard that saying before, haven't you? Confession is good for the soul. And while that exact phrase isn't in the Bible, the idea of confession is deeply rooted in Christian teaching because of numerous references to the need for and the benefits of confession in Scripture. And so, what is confession, and why is it good for the soul? Well, this week on Discover the Word, we're going to go phrase by phrase through one of the key statements about confession in Scripture. Now, it's possible you have it memorized and you could quote it along with Alisa Morgan, Bill Crowder, Daniel Ryan Day, and Rasul Berry as they kick off some conversations this week called If We Confess. And welcome to Discover the Word, Bible Engagement for Life from Our Daily Bread Ministries, in which we use a group approach to explore topics and passages of Scripture that inform the way we read the Bible, challenge us as we live our lives as followers of Christ, and point us to discover Jesus, the living Word of God, in the pages of the written Word. Glad to have you here at the table with us for another week of studying the Bible together. So, even though our default is to hide our guilt, where does that most often eventually lead? And admitting our guilt in the big picture, where does that go? Well, Lisa, you're leading this week. Let's get started with this study called If We Confess.
5: It is always challenging to dig into Scripture, right? You know, when we come around this table. But the topic we're going to be considering in this series of conversation, I think, is particularly piercing. So I just want to ask you and invite you to bring your heart along and open it gently as we open Scripture. We're going to be looking at a very well-known passage of Scripture, 1 John 1:9. We can probably recite it. If we confess our sins, He is faithful and just to forgive us our sins and to cleanse us from all unrighteousness. Yeah. And I'm really grateful for that promise. When you think of confession, okay, just generally, what comes to mind?
6: I think of a courtroom drama on TV where the lawyer tries to break the witness on the stand to make them confess that they really were guilty.
5: That's really good.
7: Yeah, and I think of, in the church tradition that I'm a part of, confession is one of the rites of healing. So where you meet with people and hear them share things that are on their hearts and sometimes offer counsel, sometimes just pray with them. And then assure them of God's rescue and forgiveness.
5: And confession can mean a couple of different things, as you've already indicated. What comes to your mind?
8: Yeah, I think, like you said, you know, it is a tender area, you know, for me, because I think it reminds me, just on a personal level, of the times when I've had to confess something to others, and just the weight of the disclosure, but then also the lightness and the freedom of the forgiveness on the other side, and, you know, and the of that same disclosure, you know?
5: Yeah, so that's good. That's honest. The book of 1 John, just to give us a little context, is written to first century believers to really warn them to not be led astray by false teachers, whether it was Gnosticism or Docetism or et cetera. And what kind of surprised me is that his main message here is one of the importance of fellowship, mm-hmm. of connection, definitely. Of koinonia, and we'll be looking at that in a little bit. But it starts off, verses 1 through 4, it forms a prologue that really echoes the first chapter of the Gospel of John, very similar. Would somebody read verses 1 through 2?
7: We declare to you what was from the beginning, what we have heard, what we have seen with our eyes, what we have looked at and touched with our hands concerning the word of life. This life was revealed, and we have seen it and testified to it, and declare to you the eternal life that was with the Father and was revealed to us.
5: So here's some basic orientations of what they believe. That which was from the beginning. He's talking about Jesus. That which they heard mm-hmm. him teach. I mean, this is John writing. That which they have seen, they're eyewitnesses of the word of life. That which they have touched, and then make my joy complete, which is beautiful. Okay, in verse 3, this is where we see this is very much the purpose of his letter. Russell, would you grab that one?
8: Sure. We proclaim to you what we have seen and heard, so that you also may have fellowship with us. And our fellowship is with the Father and with his Son, Jesus Christ.
5: Okay. Fellowship. Talk to me about that. How do you define fellowship? It's such a Christian-y word.
6: Yeah, I think for a lot of us, fellowship reminds you of the church basement where you'd have Kool-Aid and cookies or during VBS or something. But I think when you think about fellowship, it's really about having something in common.
5: Yeah.
6: Whether it's Brian and I talking about golf, which we enjoy doing together, mm-hmm. that's something we have in common. And it gives us something nice to be able to talk about. For Daniel and Rasul, they like talking about basketball. Mm-hmm. You know, different things that we have in common is what gives us that connection.
5: Exactly. The words used 4 times in this letter. Some suggest that fellowship was actually a technique used to pull believers away from Jesus by the false teachers. It's like, you're going to connect with me as a human and follow me. And, you know, because we can have that happen. How many of us have had an allegiance to a human being? And human beings are not perfect, and we've been slipped up by that, right? In New Testament times, it could have actually been a legally binding agreement, because there was this concept in Roman society about it, like equal partners, like a legal agreement. But it really means participating.
8: You know, that's interesting that you mentioned the legal part, because it reminds me of 2 Corinthians 6, where Paul writes, do not be unequally yoked with unbelievers, for what partnership has righteousness with lawlessness, or what fellowship has light with darkness?
5: That's good.
8: And I think it kind of speaks to this aspect of a type of partnership that can exist. And I think it is important to, I think, elevate fellowship to something beyond, from a spiritual standpoint of what he's saying is we have, and our fellowship is with the Father and with the Son. So there's common experiences, things that we can share with any human, but then there's like this deep spiritual bond of fellowship with each other as believers.
5: That's so good. We typically think of that passage you quoted as referring only to marriage.
8: Right.
5: But you're right, any kind of mm-hmm. partnership could be messed up by it.
7: Yeah, and the other thing I think that's interesting here is the fellowship that they're talking about is a fellowship that they see between the Father and the Son first, and then they've been invited into the life of the Trinity, Father, Son, and Holy Spirit. And then for those who they are proclaiming to, their hope, that which will make their joy complete, that he mentions in 4, mm-hmm. is you also join this life of the community of God and his people. So it's not just even a fellowship with one another, but it's a fellowship that ties us into God himself.
5: Which is different from these legal partnerships or following a false teacher. This is a holistic kind of fellowship. Mm-hmm. Okay, let's go on. Bill, could you read verses 5 through 8? There's this mention of light and dark and lies and truth.
6: And this is the message we have heard from him, Jesus, and declare to you that God is light, and in him there is no darkness at all. If we say that we have fellowship with him and yet walk in darkness, we lie and do not do the truth. But if we walk in the light, as he himself is in the light, we have fellowship with one another, and the blood of Jesus, his son, cleanses us from all sin. If we say we have no sin, we deceive ourselves, and the truth is not in us.
5: And I think that really underlines what you were saying, Daniel, you know, about the Godhead and our relationship with the Godhead. Then in verses 9 and 10, this whole concept of confession comes up. And absolutely, there's a confession of sin. But confession in Scripture is often used to profess faith, you know, to confess Jesus as Lord, like in 2 Corinthians and in 1 Timothy, when we confess with our lips, you know, that Jesus is Lord. This usage, though, is about sins. And I think it's interesting, as I was studying this, that the confession of sin is not a common phrase in Scripture. It's kind of rare.
6: It's kind of a parallel to repentance.
5: Okay.
8: The thing that I appreciate, and I think that's a bit of the nuance, is, and confession is this kind of almost like mini step within repentance. The Greek word that is translated confess is homologeo, which is the same word. So it's like really to like agree.
5: Agree.
8: Ooh, agree with God that I am in the wrong for something I've done, which is a prerequisite for me to turn away from, you know, that sin to do something else.
7: And all these are ongoing things. We often think of them as like, oh, you repent of your sin and then you're saved. Hmm. But there's a repentance, a confession that we're invited into all the time.
6: Yeah, and I think your point that this is a continuing and ongoing thing is the purpose behind verse 8. If we say we have no sin, we're just lying and deceiving ourselves. You know, the fact that we do continue to fall, to stumble, to fail, to sin, means that there needs to be

0: I don't know. I just want to be straight up honest as we dive into this conversation. I kind of ignore it most of the time. I'm just confessing that, being truthful about that. It's like once I come to know Jesus, I figure everything's cool, you know, and I cannot look at my own issues. That's why I started this conversation saying, let's be gentle. Let's bring our open hearts and let's tenderly pry open some spots that may have been sealed shut on this topic.
1: I think this is going to be a good week. This is a rich sentence in a rich section of John's letter to some congregations of Jesus followers across Asia Minor, which is now an area of Turkey. And what he wrote to them about confession and where it leads, in contrast to where hiding our sin and not confessing leads, is going to be good for us to hear and hopefully good for us to act on. Alisa Morgan, Bill Crowder, Daniel Ryan Day, and Rasul Berry, your study partners this week for these conversations called If We Confess. 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And this week, I want to tell you about a way you can partner with us in sharing the Our Daily Bread devotional with others. 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All right, well, 1 John 1:9 begins with those words, if we confess. 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
3: Welcome to Johnny Erickson Tada Sharing Hope. You know, I often hear people ask Johnny, how do I get my story published? Well, here she is with the answer.
4: And it's a pretty common question. People tell me that they've been working on a manuscript of their testimony, and they want to know, how do I get it printed? Now, I try to answer that as best I can, but to be honest, years ago, I did not approach a publisher. Let me tell you how it happened. My journey with book writing began back in 1974 when my artwork, things I created using a mouth stick, my artwork caught the attention of a local TV station in my hometown of Baltimore. They did a short feature about my paintings, and that local TV interview caught the attention of a producer at NBC's The Today Show in New York. At his invitation, my sister and I, we loaded up my artwork in the back of her station wagon and we drove up to New York City to be interviewed by Barbara Walters. She was kind of the Kelly Ripa of her day. And then when on national TV, I was asked about my smile, I told America, you know, it's all because of Jesus Christ, my Savior. I'd be hopeless without him. Well, after that, things just exploded. A publisher who had been watching asked me to write a book. I mean, when does that happen anymore, right? And when the Johnny book was released in 1976, I began getting letters. I get letters. And one of those letters was from the Billy Graham Evangelistic Association. Apparently, Ruth Graham had read the Johnny book, and she suggested that I share my story on several Billy Graham crusades, which I did. Then the Billy Graham people asked me if I'd be willing to play my own part in a film about my story. What an experience that was. Oh, gee. And should you wonder, there will be no Johnny 2, no Son of Johnny, no Johnny's Revenge, and no, That one film experience was enough. Well, as you would guess, the movie brought even more mail to my door, and many of those letters were from people with disabilities like me. And that's when I realized that I needed more than just a few friends around the kitchen table to help me to respond. So in 1970,

0: 9, I began Johnny and Friends. It's hard to believe that a worldwide ministry got started through a few mouth sketches drawn by a 20-something girl in a wheelchair. And to this day, nobody is more surprised than I am. Taking wheelchairs around the world, holding retreats for special needs families in the States and in places like Peru or Thailand and Ukraine. God is doing huge things from such small beginnings. But isn't that just how God works? The Lord delights in doing big things through humble beginnings. I mean, consider. Remember when he took Gideon's army and whittled it down to 300 men before they took on the military machine of the Midianites? He used a farm kid tending sheep to bring down a mighty giant, Goliath. He chose a man with no children to be the father of many nations. And God picked me, a young girl in her early 20s, still struggling to find her way in a wheelchair. God picked me back then to now reach thousands of people with disabilities around the world. So what about that question? How do I get my book published? My answer? I say leave it to God. You focus on deepening your message and let your faithful Lord focus on spreading that message. One bit of advice, though, when you do tell your story, even in a manuscript, always use God's word, because neither your story nor mine can transform the hearts of readers. Only God's word can do that. And you can take that to any publisher.
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3: Zoologists describe what they call turtle dancing, the charming behavior of loggerhead turtles when they are in the presence of food. The turtles tilt their bodies vertically, open their mouths, clap their front flippers, and spin around in the water. But research has shown that radio wave interference can disrupt the turtle's internal GPS. It confuses their navigation, distracts them from their food source, and sadly, stops their dancing. The Bible tells of a time when David danced. The Ark of the Covenant conveyed the very presence of God. At a certain time, the Ark was brought to Jerusalem, and David was dancing before the Lord with all his might. But years later, the king became distracted. He sinned with Bathsheba, sending her husband to death in war. Now the child he'd born with her was dying. In remorse and anguish, David fasted and spent the nights lying in sackcloth on the ground. Like David, we thrive in the presence of God, but our sin distracts us from him, and we stop dancing. How can we find our joy again? By turning from the sin that confuses our connection to God. When we repent, we find hope in him. David himself writes of God's mercy in Psalm 30, saying, "You turned my wailing into dancing. You removed my sackcloth and clothed me with joy." God, after all, is the true Lord of the dance. Today's encouragement was provided by Our Daily Bread Ministries.
4: Welcome to this evening's scriptures from the devotional Daily Light for Every Day by Ann Graham Lotz. Well, tonight we draw from the Gospels of Matthew, letters to the Ephesians, 1 Peter, 2 Corinthians, and Luke. But the theme is based on the 26th Psalm, verse 3, "Your loving kindness is before my eyes." In the 145th Psalm, "The Lord is gracious and full of compassion, slow to anger and great in mercy. Your Father in heaven makes his sun rise on the evil and on the good, and sends rain on the just and on the unjust. Be imitators of God as dear children, and walk in love, as Christ also has loved us and given himself for us, an offering and a sacrifice to God for a sweet-smelling aroma. Be kind to one another, tender-hearted, forgiving one another, even as God in Christ forgave you. Since you have purified your souls in obeying the truth through the Spirit in sincere love of the brethren, love one another fervently with a pure heart. The love of Christ compels us. Love your enemies, do good, and lend, hoping for nothing in return. And your reward will be great, and you will be sons of the Most High. For He is kind to the unthankful and evil. Therefore, be merciful, just as your Father also is merciful.

Well, how are you holding up by this time of night? Sometimes I wish I had a microphone right where you are so you could tell me. Wouldn't surprise me that I would hear words like tenuous, tentative, barely. And you know, that's the way it is. If you've had a whole day of work, interaction with people, maybe even some struggles along the way, or could be a few laughs. At any rate, you're looking good. Probably any teenagers or children listening to us tonight would most likely say, "How do you know? You can't see me." That's true. But even if I could see you, and you were to give me a response to the question, "How are you holding up?" or "How are you doing or feeling?" would I see the real you, or would there be a defense mechanism, a coat of armor, something that would hide? Interesting, in our interplay with others, there are those kinds of personalities where you really know within a few seconds sometimes that person. They are translucent, transparent, and you begin to find out that both of you are vulnerable. This is Night Sounds. I'm Bill Pierce, and every time we come together like this on the air, I give our half hour a title or a label. We identify something that's going to be discussed. So tonight I decided to call our time together Beneath the Surface. What are you and I like beneath the surface?

prayer with which we open our program musically tonight. If we're going to be covered with some sort of an aura of respectability or impressiveness, may it be God supplied, and it can happen, that we can be so close to our Creator in our fellowship with Him that people will be able to sense it, maybe not define it all the time. In our program tonight with the title, Beneath the Surface, or What Are You Really Like? The Real You. When we talk with others or converse with them or share with them, are we at all transparent? Arthur Halliday, who is a physician, and his wife Judy, who is a registered nurse, have authored a book with the title Silent Hunger. Basically, it's addressed to those who are trying to overcome compulsive eating and overweight. But within this book is some related material that is well worth adhering to. One of the titles of a chapter in here is Living Unwrapped. They said, quote, if we discard our grave clothes, what on earth will happen to us? We all want to look good. We all have a need to make a good impression. And the tendency of our old nature is to do whatever or cover up whatever we think we must to present ourselves in what we consider to be the most acceptable light. Most of us think that if we reveal our innermost selves, we will be rejected and abandoned, isolated, and hungry for intimacy. But the truth is that our grave clothes, that outer covering, are the greatest barrier to intimacy. The more we reveal of ourselves, the more vulnerable and transparent we are, the more appealing, attractive, and authentic we become. And instead of exuding the odor of death, we can emit the sweet fragrance of Christ. Something else can take possession of us. That would be His nature. And it is so possible. I've often said I have no idea of the mechanics or how God does things. But when He works, we'll know it. One woman said, all these years, I've told myself that I was managing brilliantly by using my humor and intelligence to keep people at a distance because I believed that I wasn't worthy of any real intimacy. I considered distant intimacy as a success. To unwrap my grave clothes, let go of my old beliefs and fears, and allow people to get closer was simultaneously astonishing and terrifying. The astonishing thing was that the more I revealed, the more people really cared about me. And it was terrifying because I realized I didn't know how to simply be who I am. We talk about vulnerability often on the program. I've been through so many valleys and who knows what along the way here in the communications media that I've come to the conclusion that I have nothing to lose to be transparent. In fact, somebody came up to me at a concert one time and they said, I can't believe it. You're like you are. I didn't know how to respond to that. I felt like giving an answer like, well, I feel more like I am now than I did this time yesterday. Then we get into psychobabble or something. But what that person was saying was they couldn't believe that I came across in person the way they hear on the radio. Why is that? And I told this person, I don't know how else to be. I'm not a very good actor when it comes to that kind of cover-up, and I'm not sure that I'm a very good liar either.
But is this all bad? If we ask the Spirit of God to live within us and to take control of who and what we are, I believe He will do it. And these matters that we discuss on the air night by night, I've often said are so far beyond me that I hesitate sometimes even to come into the studio because I'm over my head. But anyone who touches God by faith is in a new dimension. And that's why He gives the courage for me to get in here, activate the machinery and the equipment, open the microphones, and level with you. And the beautiful thing about it is, you do the same. Once we let our guards down, and we're not afraid to let people see who we are, be surprised some of the wonderful things that can happen in interrelation. Even in families. You'd think that in a family, there'd be no holds barred. But unfortunately, in that most intimate of relationships and environments, there's a lot of cover-up, isn't there? And a lot of anger. Tonight's program, with the title Beneath the Surface, I have prayed that the Lord would be present because He's the one we want to listen to. He's the one we want to be centerpiece in all of our music, our conversation. What we say, it's what we are. And I know that you are sensitive enough to realize that if I were really conning you, it wouldn't be long before you'd expose me somehow. And I would have no recourse. In fact, I don't know as God would have allowed us to remain on the air this long. What is it that you and I want more than anything else? Well, I would say one answer should be to know God, to have a relationship with Him and to help others, and to be the best that we can be in love, in service, in anything that we can do or become. In fact, the word anything I'm going to bring in our music right now. Here's the group Treasure to tell us what they'd rather be than anything else.

treasure and the song of prayer, Lord, I give myself to you because, more than anything, I need you. I want you to be evident and to be expressed through my life. And this is totally possible and probable as we surrender ourselves to our Lord Jesus. This is the first and foremost privilege that we can enjoy in our lives. I'm so glad tonight that on this program, as we continue, we can realize that the Lord upholds us. I don't know what your feelings or your environment or passions or condition might be spiritually and emotionally, mentally tonight, but what a privilege it is to be able to gather in this place. Wherever we are, you where you happen to be and I in the studio, the miracle of radio, and share with each other. The unfortunate thing is that your response is delayed and the immediacy factor is not here. Nonetheless, we do the most we can with what God has given us. I'd be delighted to hear from you. So many of you write, and it's a joy to read your mail because you're so open. There aren't many secrets kept in our mail call. Not that we want to expose and be exposed all the time, but we get rid of a lot of surface noise and unnecessary business and stuff that get in the way before we get down to really communicating one with another. Thank you for being who and what you are and for expressing yourself. If we can stand with you in your concerns of prayer, we certainly want to do this. In fact, we've just finished producing a series of 8 programs in a very attractive binder to the subject of prayer, intercession, unanswered prayer, and many various avenues of this great communication possibility. The most powerful force in the universe, prayer. And if you get into the Old Testament at all and see what they had to go through to pray back in those days, wow, what a fantastic privilege we have to live tonight under the umbrella of the grace of God when we can come into the Holy of Holies through Jesus Christ, the one great mediator, and bear our hearts to the Lord. If we can stand with you in prayer, please let us know. Our mailing address, Night Sounds, Wheaton, Illinois, 60189. All of us have a tendency to think that the parts of us that are lovable are all the external things, our appearance, our skills, our performance, our successes. Do any of you recall the old Invisible Man movie? You might remember that as the bandages came off, there was nothing on the inside. The only thing that gave this being form were the bandages. And equating this with us, it seems that we're afraid so much that when the grave clothes, the external wrappings, come off, people will see nothing lovable on the inside. The truth is that people are drawn to us when we're willing to reveal our true selves, when we show who we really are and are willing to risk genuine intimacy. Now, I hope tonight that I'm realistic enough to also know that there have been cases when one person is vulnerable, revealing himself or herself, where the other person is neurotic, and they feed on this, absorb it and give nothing back, or use it as leverage or weapon. So I think that we have to ask the discernment and wisdom of the Spirit of God as we share with one another. There are times when it's not the better part of wisdom that we be so transparent. In fact, I was speaking with one of our associates just this morning, and we both decided that in a certain existing situation in the ministry, that we must be careful how much
we reveal. So it's not just a total at random abandonment of all withholding of ourselves or protection, but balance. When we show who we really are and are honest with others, that begins to rub off. God's purpose is to satisfy our silent hunger for intimacy by unwrapping the grave clothes of our addictions and drawing us into deeper intimacy with himself, consequently with others. So when we can't accomplish this, we attempt to numb the pain and protect ourselves or give off some sort of a synthetic. May the Lord's blessing, his leading, his credibility rub off on us. I'd like to read tonight from the book of Numbers in the Old Testament, a beautiful benediction. As the Lord said to Moses in Numbers chapter 6, beginning at verse 22, the Lord said to Moses, tell Aaron and his sons, this is how you are to bless the Israelites. Say to them, the Lord bless you and keep you. The Lord make his face to shine upon you and be gracious unto you. The Lord lift up his countenance upon you and give you peace. Here is the group voice track to close with this beautiful benediction.

lift up his countenance upon you and give you peace. Beautiful benediction tonight, delivered for us in song as we close by the group Voice Trek from their album called Angels, and it certainly sounded like it, didn't it? May the Lord go with you in peace tonight. The peace of Christ rules in our hearts, quieting our warring impulses, distracting compulsions and the demands of our addictions. And that equates with peace, doesn't it? Thank you so much for sharing in these moments tonight. I appreciate you and would love to hear from you. Our mailing address is Night Sounds, Wheaton, Illinois, 60189. So many of you have written for a catalog that gives a total overview of all of the ministries of Night Sounds. So let's be ourselves before God and each other, okay? We'll be the better for it. Until we meet again, in His peace and providence,

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any of you lacks wisdom, you should ask God, who gives generously to all without finding fault, and it will be given to you. 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
3: USA Radio News, I'm Anthony Lucero. President Trump says the U.S. is close to possibly reaching a deal with Iran, but warns the alternative is to finish the job. Trump says he prefers diplomacy and reiterated Iran cannot have a nuclear weapon.
4: I'd rather make a deal because I don't want to affect 91 million people.
3: U.S.-Iran talks are expected to resume following Iran's funeral ceremonies. Justice Ketanji Brown Jackson is facing scrutiny over her public appearances.
5: After appearing on a magazine cover labeled the People's Champion, prompting criticism from some legal observers who say justices should avoid celebrity-style publicity. Others know she has also attended public cultural events and argue such appearances are part of outreach and education during court recess. The discussion has added to ongoing calls for clearer ethics guidelines for the Supreme Court. Ron Warner, USA Radio News.
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6: I'm Miriam Neff with New Beginnings. Are you befuddled when you kneel in prayer for your children? I am. Adult children, third generation, their challenges are so huge and so different these days. My friend Margaret gave me the best prayer tip ever. Pray each of the Ten Commandments for them. It's a powerful prayer list. Honor God first. Don't idolize anything or anybody. Honor your father and mother. Don't covet. Be content with your stuff. Don't misuse or abuse my name. Set aside a day to focus on me. Don't kill, commit adultery, steal, or lie. We know these prayers are God's will, and they will protect our children, young, middle age, any age, in relationships from violating the law, in work, living in community, and eternity. Now that's praying.
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0: The Lord is my shepherd. 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For you are with me, your rod and your staff, they comfort me. 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
3: USA Radio News, I'm Anthony Lucero. U.S.-Iran peace talks remain on hold until Iran concludes this week's funeral ceremonies for late Supreme Leader Ayatollah Ali Khamenei. The six-day period of mourning ends on Thursday with Khamenei's burial, after which negotiations are expected to resume with approval from Iran's new leadership. President Trump is preparing to attend the upcoming NATO summit in Turkey later this week.
4: He's also speaking to several world leaders ahead of the trip. According to a Kremlin spokesperson, Trump offered to help find a solution to the Ukraine war during a nearly 90-minute phone call with Russian leader Vladimir Putin Saturday. John Summers, USA Radio News.
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5: At the closing bell, the Dow gained 155 points, the S&P 500 added 54, and the NASDAQ rose 288. I'm Lizzie Radabali.
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6: Shalom, beloved. This is Rabbi Schneider. Does this disturb you? It seems to me that there are many evangelical Christians today that seem to put as much emphasis on politics and political viewpoints and the American dream as they do on their allegiance to Jesus and being his disciples. Beloved, since the New Testament was written, governments have come and gone. 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I want to encourage you and I, let's have our priorities and our messaging in proper alignment. It's all about the kingdom of God. 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

I am convinced that nothing can ever separate us from God's love. Neither death nor life, neither angels nor demons, neither our fears for today, nor our worries about tomorrow. Not even the powers of hell can separate us from God's love. No power in the sky above or in the earth below. Indeed, nothing in all creation will ever be able to separate us from the love of God that is revealed in Christ Jesus our Lord. You're listening to Quiet Time.

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3: USA Radio News. I'm John Summers. The terrorist group Hamas claims it will hand over governance of the Gaza Strip to a U.S.-backed interim administration. Israeli Prime Minister Benjamin Netanyahu pushed back on Vice President Vance's remarks regarding Israeli officials' criticism of the Trump administration's peace deal with Iran. Republican leaders are getting pressure from pro-life groups to commit to defunding Planned Parenthood. New travel trends appear to be redefining when airlines' moneymaker months are.
4: The changing airline landscape comes as more travelers are choosing to fly in the fall and other cooler, cheaper times of the year. I'm Tammy Trujillo.
3: NASA's testing a new Mars rover prototype designed to think on its own and navigate extreme terrain far faster than previous spacecraft. From America's News Network, USA Radio News.
5: This is Hope with God. I'm Andrew Palau. In the Bible, Deborah was a powerful woman appointed by God. She was appointed to be a leader and a judge over Israel. She faced dangerous enemies and uncertain times, yet she stood strong. Why? Because she trusted God. Through her courage, her voice, through her obedience, God brought hope and victory to his people. God often calls ordinary people to do extraordinary things. Your voice, your life, it matters. And the same God who gave Deborah courage wants to meet with you today and give you courage. He wants to walk with you through it all and guide your life and show you that he does care. Do you want to get to know him and discover his plans for your life? You can begin this way. Say, God, I want to know you. Reveal yourself to me. Show me your love and guide me in the right path, and I will follow you and serve you. Amen. Always remember, there is hope with God.
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4: Are you too strong for God to use? 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
5: And you can follow us in the Bible if you turn to 2 Corinthians chapter 12. This message has been lived out in my life, as I told you yesterday, in a major way, because during the time that I've been recovering from this dreadful disease, I have continued to minister every week. And there have been so many days when I have been sitting on the front row waiting to go up to the platform and speak when I've thought to myself, there is no way. There is no way I can do this. And I've heard the Lord whisper, I know you can't, but I can. And he does. And it's an amazing experience. If you've never had that experience, if you walk with the Lord for very long, you will. It's impossible to get from your salvation date to heaven without a moment like that. And 2 Corinthians chapter 12, verses 7 through 10, explains how it works. We're in the middle of that. We'll get back to it in a moment. First, let me just remind you that there's a study guide for this series of encouraging messages. This would be a great series for a small group, especially during these days when so many people are discouraged and they need perspective, they need help, and they need hope. Why not get the study guide? If you're the facilitator of your small group, you can get the CD package and listen to the messages each day before the study guide enters into the process when your friends get together. You get a study guide for everybody in your group. You get the CD package, and then you're ready to go. And your study will be about the Word of God and its encouragement, not about how you feel, not about how things are going in the world, but how God has something special for each of you. This is a great study guide curriculum, so I hope you'll take advantage of it. And you can do that simply going to our website, getting all the information, and jumping in, making it happen. Here is part two of Finding Strength Through Weakness.
6: The Lord told Paul that the only way he would ever experience the fullness of the power of God was to be made aware of his own weakness without it. A.B. Simpson commented on this verse on an occasion, and he said, here is the secret of divine all-sufficiency: to come to the end of everything in ourselves and in our circumstances. When we reach this place, we will stop asking for sympathy because of our hard situation or bad treatment, for we will recognize these things as the very conditions of our blessing. And we will turn from them to God and find in them a claim upon God's power. The experience of weakness in the believer's life, illustrated by Paul. The exchange for weakness, God's provision of supernatural grace and supernatural power. Now notice, what happened at the end of this exchange is that there is an end of weakness, not Paul's weakness, but weakness in Paul. He says in verses 9 and 10 that when this happened to him, when through his weakness God's power descended upon him, two things happened. First of all, he discovered a new ability. He says in verse 9, therefore, most gladly, I will rather boast in my infirmities that the power of Christ may rest upon me. Paul came to understand, men and women, that his thorn in the flesh was God working in his life. And what God told Paul was this. He said, son, you are not going to be without the grace you need to do your job and get through this. You will not be without strength to be my ambassador. But the creative difference from now on is going to be like this. Your weakness is going to serve to magnify my greatness and my glory in such a way that no one will ever again be able to explain you in human terms. And that's what happened. That's what happened to Paul. In that moment, as he describes this experience, it became no longer about Paul and all about Christ. It came to the place where Paul, as gifted as he was, as intellectual as he was, as learned and disciplined as he was, all of that was put aside in his weakness. And the power of Almighty God filled the vacuum. He discovered a new ability. And then he discovered a new attitude. Oh, how many of you know we could use some new attitudes these days? Have you heard all the complaining and griping about all the stuff that's going on? I mean, this is a sorry thing. We live in such terrible times. Paul said that what happened when God allowed this experience in his life is he developed a new attitude. Notice what he says in verse 10. Therefore, I take pleasure in infirmities and in reproaches and in needs and in persecutions and in distresses for Christ's sake. For when I am weak, then I'm strong. Now, please hear me. Paul's not a masochist. He's not saying, oh, I just love it when I'm hurting so badly. He's not saying, Lord God, pour out your wrath on me. The harder, the better. No, no, no. Paul is saying, I now understand that even when I'm going through difficult times, it is because I am still in God's purview. I am still in God's plan. He's up to something in my life. And I take pleasure in it because I can't wait to see what God's going to do. What is it that we ask when we go through stuff? I can tell you, your first question, it is, why? Why is this happening to me? Why is this taking place in my life? Why do I have to go through? Lord, not now, not this. And what happens when you begin to get a biblical perspective on all this? You just change your question a little bit. You might want to ask why. Everybody does that. But you follow it up quickly with what? Lord, what is it that you want to do in my life through this time? And I promise you, if you ask him, he'll help you understand what it is. He'll begin to show you. George Matheson was a well-known blind preacher of Scotland. And one day he wrote these words. He said, my God, I have never thanked you for my thorn. I have thanked you 1,000 times for my roses, but not once for my thorn. I have been looking forward to a world where I shall get compensation for the cross that I have carried, but I have never thought of my cross as a present glory itself. Teach me the glory of my cross, Lord. Teach me the value of my thorn. Show me that I have climbed to you by the path of pain. Show me that my tears have made my rainbows. End of quote. And then we come to the explanation of it all. Once again, the key phrase, when I am weak, then I am strong. What does it mean? Is this a disconnect? Is this a statement without meaning? No, it is a statement with incredible meaning. And if we can get our arms around it today, it'll change our whole perspective on life. Here's what God is teaching us. He is telling us that when we are weak and confused, he's up to something in our lives. He is teaching us and preparing us, and he is wanting us to be used as we have never before been used. He's making us trustworthy. And the principle is illustrated over and over again in the Old Testament. He always allows those who are in weakness to be the channels of his great power. Do you remember Abraham said, I am but dust and ashes. And Moses said, who am I that I should go before Pharaoh? And Gideon said, Lord God, my family is the least in Manasseh, and I'm the youngest in my father's house. And David said, I'm a poor man and lightly esteemed, and I could go on. Over and over again, Ezekiel and Jeremiah and Isaiah, all of them understood their own poverty unless God broke through with strength. But the most vivid picture you will find in all of the Bible, the picture of the cross. If you read the writings of Paul, you will discover that at the very center of his writings is the cross. For you see, on the cross was the greatest demonstration of power through weakness. Look at him hanging there between two convicted malefactors, thieves, if you will. his hands nailed to the cross, his feet to the cross, standing there without any of the information of the scriptures that we have today. Look at that picture. Is that a picture of power? Or is it not a picture of absolute weakness? The weakness of a man strung out on a cross, unable even to suck in his own breath. But I say to you that out of that weakness on the cross came the greatest power the world has ever known. Through the death and burial and resurrection of Jesus Christ, the power of Almighty God was released into this world. And if you're a Christian today, that power has transformed your life and is in the process of transforming that life. That power has lifted you up out of your own situation and put you in a place you never dreamed you could be. It's the power of God that breaks the chains of sin in our life. And it all started in that weakness when the Savior hung there for us. And Paul never got over it. He couldn't get past it. When he wrote to the Corinthians, as he began to teach them, as he was coming to them, as he was writing these two letters that we have to them, every time you turn around, he's saying something about it. In 1 Corinthians chapter 1, verses 23 and 24, he writes, "But we preach Christ crucified, to the Jews a stumbling block, and to the Greeks foolishness, but to those who are called, both Jews and Greeks, Christ, the power of God." When he was coming there to minister to them, he had just left Athens. That hadn't been a great experience. Athens was filled with all the Athenian wisdom of the day. It was the place where Paul preached to the unknown God. You remember that sermon? Now he's on his way from Athens, and he's going to Corinth, and Corinth has a reputation of being an even more intellectual, sophisticated. It's the place where the Corinthian games were held. And he says, in his heart, he's probably thinking, what in the world am I going to say to these people? That's like Billy Graham going to Cambridge University. And Paul, as he trudged along the road, trying to sort all this out and get it together, we read later on in the book of 1 Corinthians and in the second chapter, he tells us a little bit about what he decided. I want to just read this to you. Just pretend I'm Paul and listen to me as if I were telling you what I went through and how I came up with what I was going to do. Listen. "And I, brethren, when I came to you, I didn't come with excellence of speech or of wisdom, declaring to you the testimony of God. For I determined on my way from Athens not to know anything among you except Jesus Christ and him crucified. I was with you in weakness and in fear and in much trembling. And my speech and my preaching were not with persuasive speech or words or human wisdom, but my speech was in the demonstration of the Spirit and of the power, that your faith, Corinthians, should not be in the wisdom of this man, but in the wisdom of Almighty God." Paul said, "I'm not going to come here and try to impress you." One of the things he's criticized for in 2 Corinthians is he's a very unattractive person. They tell him that he doesn't look like they want him to look. He doesn't preach like they want him to preach. That his speech is contemptible. Not exactly what you want to hear on Monday morning after you've given your heart to preaching. The whole book is about their criticism of Paul because he doesn't match the oratory and the sophistication of their great leaders and speakers. And Paul just turns it upside down and says, "That's right, I'm not any of those things. All I am is a humble servant of Almighty God. I am so humble, I am so weak," says Paul, "that if God hadn't done something, nothing would have happened." And later on in 2 Corinthians chapter 3, he puts it so succinctly, you can't miss it. He says, "Not that we are sufficient of ourselves to think of anything as being from ourselves, but our sufficiency is from God." It was only in Paul's weakness that the power could be of God. Let me tell you what I've learned. God loves to use people without abilities and lift them up, and that is no excuse for not getting an education. But God uses people. I mean, if you go through church history, you'll find some of the greatest preachers had very little opportunities for seminary training and education. But he uses some other kinds of people too. He uses people who have gifts and have training and have abilities. If they will renounce their dependence upon those things and put their dependence instead on God. So he wants to use all of us, but he won't use us if we're stuck on ourselves. There is no way to have the divine power of God in your life if you're all puffed up with yourself. If you're so full of yourself, there's no room for God. And that's what Billy Graham found out. I told you I was going to tell you about him. Billy Graham learned in England what Paul is teaching us in 2 Corinthians 12. Writing about this, he said that his arrival in Cambridge was really very unsettling. The night of the Cambridge mission was Sunday, November 6th, which was the day after Guy Fawkes Day, a day of fireworks, bonfires, and general revelry, something like the July 4th of our country. He was getting his team together to prepare for this, and he was in the debating hall on the Cambridge campus, and a firecracker was tossed through an open window right into the middle of his meeting, even though there were police all around the perimeter of the building. Along with that, Billy was told that C.S. Lewis was there and wanted to talk with him. Oh my goodness. Does that strike terror into the heart of every preacher? I've quoted C.S. Lewis all my life. How would you like to go to a meeting and you're getting ready to preach, you're already scared out of your tree, and they say, yeah, C.S. Lewis is here and he wants to talk to you. So he went, and I guess the conversation went fairly well. But at the end of the conversation, C.S. Lewis said to Billy Graham, he said, Billy, he said, son, you've got a lot

He knew that he was not getting through to the hearts of the students, and he felt like he was preaching to please the audience rather than the Holy Spirit. And so Billy Graham sought the Lord, and then came the breakthrough. Following the third sermon, the day after his 37th birthday, Billy Graham set aside his university-focused sermons, and he preached the ordinary evangelistic sermons he always preached to human souls. And in his weakness, through the all-sufficient transformation of the gospel and the power of Almighty God, a revival broke out at Cambridge and began to spread throughout the campus and throughout England, and its effect is being felt in some places even today. Some evangelists were saved in that meeting. The paradox of strength through weakness. God chooses to use us only when we become dependent upon Him. It is when we are out of answers. It is when we are out of confidence. It is when we are out of strength. It is when we have nowhere else to turn but to God. It is when we are no longer full of ourselves that Almighty God begins to break through into us and His power shines through. There is no one who is too weak for God to use. But there are probably several who are too strong for God to use. You've seen them. You've known them. Perhaps you've sat under them. They're so full of their own accomplishments. There's no room for God to get glory. But if you're here today and you feel God wants you to preach or teach or go to seminary or maybe go to the mission field, but every time you turn around, you start thinking about, oh, bet I'm not, I can't do that. Oh, yes, you can. Not in your own strength, but in His. He's just looking for people like you who will come and say, Lord, I'm weak. I'm like Gideon, the least of my family. I'm like Jeremiah. I can't speak. I'm like Moses. I can't speak. And you just wait. If you come with a heart of yieldedness and surrender, God will take the emptiness that you feel and fill it up with Himself. And if you happen to be someone that God has gifted, this is not a put down on giftedness, but it is a more difficult process for a gifted person to find dependence upon God than a person who doesn't have some of those gifts. And that's why over the period of history, many people who are not as gifted are used of the Lord in a more powerful way. If we have been given gifts, if you have been given a gift, here's what you should do. Lord God, thank you for the gift. I know I don't have it of myself. Here in Corinthians, there's a little argument about this in a place. It said, if you got this gift from God, why do you keep telling everybody it's not from Him? Everything you have is from God. Amen. If you have a gift, it's from God. Everybody has a gift. If yours is unique and powerful, give Him praise and gratitude and always be humble about the fact that whatever you have, it's from Him. And then put aside your dependence in those gifts. Say, Lord God, thank you for these gifts, but that's not going to get me where you want me to go. That's not going to make happen what you want to see happen. So, Lord God, thank you for the gifts. Use them as you feel led to do. But Lord God, my dependence is upon you. You and you alone. Lord, in the weakness of what I know myself to be, break through with your power and give me a sense of the God of heaven working in me. As I look back on my life, I wish I could tell you I've had multiple experiences like that. I remember one, though, and I want to tell you about it. When I came back from being in the hospital for a stem cell transplant, I was gone for 7 weeks. I came back really before I should have, but I missed it so much I just couldn't stand not being here. And I was pretty weak. I didn't have much voice. In fact, I've listened to some of the tapes of those messages, and I'm wondering, man, how did y'all listen to that? I was talking in a raspy voice. I was emotional, kind of shaky. But I remember, as if it happened yesterday, going home during those days and telling my wife, honey, I never had an experience like this before. It was almost like I was standing over here and somebody was preaching in that pulpit and I was watching it.

0: act like it wasn't me. I'm not a mystic, and I'm not trying to scare you because it really was me, but it was the strangest feeling. I heard myself preaching in a way that I felt no human ability to preach. God had broken through in the weakness of my life to demonstrate his power. Now I remember when I came back, I told you guys one thing that I want you to remember, and that was this: God is enough. He is. He was sufficient during that time, and he was filling me with his power in a kind of weakness I had never felt before. I'm not saying we should go out and get sick and get weak so God can empower us. I'm just saying that in the process of life, you will have your moments. And sometimes when you see those things come along that you wish weren't coming, you say, oh, no, no. And maybe you should instead embrace them and say, Lord God, what are you going to do in my life through this time? Whatever it is, I'm okay with it. I'm willing. Show yourself strong in my weakness, God. Use me during this time. You know, people watch us when we're weak as they never watch us when we're strong, because they want to find out if in our weakness they can spot the difference Jesus makes. So I encourage you today, embrace this paradox. Say it with me. When I am weak, then I am strong. When I am weak, then I am strong. And you don't have to worry about engineering this. Just let God direct it in your life. But recognize it when it comes and accept it for what it is. And thank God for the opportunity he's going to provide in this time in your life.
1: Amen. Amen. Hey, tomorrow we're going to talk about how to get through the wilderness. Have you ever felt like you're in the desert and you don't know which way to go, and it's dry and you're thirsty and it's uncomfortable? Well, sometimes that's what it's like spiritually. But tomorrow and Thursday, we're going to talk about how to get through the wilderness. Don't miss it as we continue our discussion of making sense of it all. You know, there are 100 verses that I want you to know. And it's because these verses are in a book by Rob Morgan called 100 Bible Verses That Made America. 100 verses that powerfully impacted our leaders during defining moments in American history. And reflect upon what these verses mean for us as a nation today. 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
5: I flew into St. Louis, Missouri the night before one of my comedy concerts. I checked into my hotel and jumped back into the rental car to find a restaurant. After all, the airline miniature pretzels were not cutting it. I was 4/3 starved, and you can do the math. Then I noticed a small diner just across the street. I drove over and went in as the cook was restocking. After a few minutes, I said, "Sir, when you get a break, I'm ready to order." He replied, "One of the waitresses will get your order." Well, I didn't see anyone else, but I could hear what sounded like a television coming from a back room. I thought maybe I should just apply for a job so I could at least wait on myself. Around 20 minutes later, and that's no exaggeration, a waitress from the back room slowly strolled up to my booth and asked, "Have you been waited on?" I glanced down at my empty table, smiled, and said, "No, ma'am." She poured a cup of coffee and said, "I would have been out sooner, but I have a training video planned for the girls in the back. If you don't teach them, they'll never learn." Well, curiosity overcame me, and I asked, "What kind of training video?" She responded, "It's called Prompt Customer Service." Sipping hot coffee and laughing never does work out very well. You know, sometimes we can be so busy that we miss a golden opportunity to help someone. In this hurting world, we should be more sensitive to those around us who may be in need of encouragement. No matter where you are, look around and see if there's anyone you can promptly serve today.
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0: Does your life, the way you interact with others every day, or the way you deal with disappointment or suffering, does that make the gospel appealing to others? Today on Truth for Life, Alistair Begg explains how we can be attractively righteous like Christ instead of being superficial or condescending like the Pharisees. Let's turn in our Bibles to Mark chapter 14. 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
1: For those of you who may still not be believers in Christianity, who may not have come to trust in Jesus, I was greatly helped some time ago when I read John Stott's little sentence, and this is what he said: I could never believe in God were it not for the cross. I could never believe in a God who was removed from the pain and overwhelming distress of human suffering. For what we have in this description of the suffering servant, is not a reluctant Jesus. For he said, nobody takes my life from me. I have the power to lay it down. I have the power to give it again. It is not that Jesus is reluctantly going to the will of God the Father. For he goes purposefully and obediently and submissively the way the Christian ought to go. But in his humanity, he inevitably recoils from it. Because you see, without substitution, the cross of Christ is unintelligible. And I think that's why people disregard it. Because the way in which many of us talk about it is completely unintelligible. Because if all we say concerning the cross is concerning something about the manifold love of God, and in order to show us how much he loved us, this is what he did to Jesus, the person says, well, there must be a missing piece in this puzzle, is there not? Well, of course there is. It was the love of God. Let's put it this way. We were so messed up that Jesus had to die for us. And we were so unbelievably loved in Jesus that he was pleased to die for us. But as he comes to the point of departure, the gospel writers tell us that he was distressed and he was troubled, and he explained he was overwhelmed with sorrow to the point of death. The atonement, the death of Jesus on the cross for sinners, is not a theory. It's not a mathematical equation. It's a flesh and blood reality. And there was nothing in Christ's humanity to blunt his emotions or to anesthetize his sensitivity. Did you hear that? There was nothing in Christ's humanity to blunt his emotions or anesthetize his sensitivity. Have you ever pondered what was going on when they offered him a branch with a sponge on the end of it, and it was wine mingled with gall? It was an anesthetic potion, and it says in the scriptures, and they offered him wine mingled with gall, but he refused to drink it. He refused to drink it. Why? In order that he might experience suffering in all of its unmitigated dimensions. In order that no one might be able to say, oh, but someone has suffered worse than this. He had anesthetic before that happened. No, he went to it completely without anesthetic help. And as a result of being entirely compos mentis, and perhaps in the immensity of his love, this was part of it. If he had taken that drug potion, how could he have looked down and said to his beloved disciple, look after my mother, will you? Or how could he have been available to say to the thief on the cross, today you will be with me in paradise? He refused the wine mingled with gall. He suffered at a level that no one has ever suffered. He endured everything for the sake of his own. What an amazing thing it is, and what a stupidity it is that 21st century Western Christianity offers itself to the world as a panacea for all ills, as the best grades at university, as the most significant job, as the cutest girls, as the high school quarterback boys. We are the people who've got it all together, you see. Why not come and join us? And then these interested agnostics begin to read their Bibles and say, how did you get here from here? What is this fellowship of suffering that the Apostle Paul was on? What was he talking about when he said, I want to know Christ? We stop, I want to know Christ and the power of his resurrection. That'll be enough for us. Finish the verse right there. There is no power of his resurrection except as it is experienced in the fellowship of his sufferings. It is only through his sufferings in Calvary that there is the reality of the resurrection. And the same, my friends, is true for you and me. And every attempt to deny that is known by our own hearts as fraudulent, is condemned by the scriptures clearly, and every well-thinking, cynical, agnostic friend that I have says, you're full of absolute bunk. And you know what? If I were to suggest that that was the essence of Christianity, they would be absolutely right. Now, let me just say parenthetically that some of you are staring at me. Staring at me. Because you're saying to yourselves, this cannot be. This cannot possibly be. Some of you are stumbling over my words. And I know why it is. Because you, like me, are very concerned to safeguard the divinity of Christ. Any notion of a weakened divinity is abhorrent to us because we know that it is contrary to the Bible, right? And liberal theology throughout the ages has always been weak on the divinity of Jesus. Fundamentalism, conservatism, evangelicalism has distanced itself from that danger. But I want to suggest to you, flirts with the opposite danger. Not now of a diminished divinity, but a diminished humanity. So now we have a less than human Jesus because we are so concerned to make sure that we have an absolutely divine Jesus. Now we are not to be surprised by that because the early centuries fought through all these issues. And late in the 4th and 5th century, the church had to deal with a man called Apollinarius. And you can Google him. It's great being able to say that. And you can Google him. I don't know what Apollinarius would think about it, but anyway, if you Google him, you will find out that Apollinarius was a problem in the late 4th and 5th century because he was diminishing the humanity of Jesus. And so the councils got together and affirmed, just as in Christ there was complete and perfect Godhead, so there was complete and perfect manhood. Nothing that was necessary to humanness was lacking in him. Look for yourselves. Spent too long on the first, but you know my pattern now, don't you? Catch up for the rest of the time. Look, secondly, listen. Listen. My soul is overwhelmed to the point of death, he said. And going a little further, he fell to the ground. He fell to the ground. All our pictures, all those Christian pictures, I think they ought to all be taken out and thrown away, the most of them. Because we have all these pictures of Jesus, as it were, you know, before the cross. He's just so, you know, yes, oh yes. No. You can't have deeply distressed. You can't have troubled. You can't have overwhelmed with sorrow to the point of death. And then, no, you've got everything is everywhere. And if you doubt that, listen to his words. Abba, intimacy, Father, everything's possible for you. Sovereignty. If you're willing, we're in Luke now. Inquiry. take this cup from me? You could say that is the intensity of his expression. You could actually say that is the integrity of his expression. I have to be honest, Father. He says, right now, where I am, here, I wish that you would take this cup from me, yet not what I will, but what you will. Now, at that point, Luke tells us that an angel was dispatched. Angels are fascinating, and we have no time to think about it. But I have this picture of like, if you play golf a lot and you play at nice golf courses, they always have good caddies for you. And there's a place, or there's a wall where the caddies lean, at least in St. Andrews at the Old Course, or there's a little box in which they stay out of the rain, little shack, and they're all there. And they wait until the caddy master calls them up. Hey, Billy, I got a bag for you. And off they come, out they come. The Scottish ones, big red noses like this, because of what they spend their money on after they finished. They glow in the dark. You see them through the mist. Anyway, and Billy comes out, and somehow or another in the angelic host, it has to be like that. You know, like the chairman of the angelic band says, hey, I need you to go somewhere for me. I know you went to Bethlehem. I'm sure you remember that. Well, if you remember that, I want you to go now down to Gethsemane. And an angel came. An angel came to strengthen him. And we might have assumed that the angel would have fixed things. Here we go, angelic visitations, kind of a new age idea, isn't it? You know, big angel came, everything was nice after that. Angel comes, and then it says, being in anguish, he prayed more earnestly. So an angelic visitation never took care of the thing for him. And as he prays to his Father, he prays as an expression of his humility. He bows beneath the Father's will because he recognizes that Father knows best. And you will notice that it is not that he is somehow or another relying on prayer here. Don't misunderstand me when I say this, but there is no power in prayer. All of the power is in God. He's not trying to employ the power of prayer in order to rectify a situation. He is bowing before his Father, and he is acknowledging as he speaks to him in prayer, Father, you have power over all of heaven and all of earth. You can do anything you choose. From eternity, we determined together with the Holy Spirit that this was the plan. You planned it. I would procure it. The Holy Spirit will come behind me and apply it. Oh, Father. Because you see, Jesus knows that he is about to enter the one experience in life that for which he has no preparation. When the Father turns his face away. He has never lived absent the communion that he enjoys within the Trinity. Father, Son, and Holy Spirit coming up, if you like, in the wonder of their wisdom with this great plan of redemption. And now we're at the point. It is God who works in response to prayer. It is not prayer that works. And this, incidentally and parenthetically, is the answer to all the prayer stuff that you can read in Newsweek magazine and everything else. The Cleveland Clinic and the MIT and Boston hospitals and UCLA and everyone else. They're all very interested now. Let's get all in and talk about the healing powers of prayer. They tell them, no, there is no healing power in prayer. The only person who can heal is God Almighty. They say, well, no, we don't want that. That's not the program we're looking for. Yeah, well, the only person who can heal is the God and Father of our Lord Jesus Christ. We'd love to come and tell the whole Cleveland Clinic about how they can come to know the living God through Jesus. No, get out of here. That's not what we're talking about. We're talking about the power of prayer. There is no power in prayer. Luke, listen, learn. So I will only make one point of application. And that is not in terms of prayer itself, but in terms of Christ's humanity and his passion. The Word, remember, we're told, became flesh and dwelt among us. Jesus comes into humanity. He is not detached. He was in touch with the religious establishment. In fact, he was opposed by the religious establishment. When he added Matthew to his disciple band and they had that big party at the house of Levi, nobody was more annoyed about it than the religious folks of his day. He's gone to eat with sinners and to attend a party with them. And Jesus came out and said, yeah, that's exactly right. I did not come to call the righteous, but sinners to repentance. Jesus, in his humanity, lived among sin. He lived where he could hear swearing, where he heard blasphemy, where he observed and confronted disease and mortality and sadness and squalor. That's where Christ lived. That's the nature of the incarnation. He did not come into our time-space capsule and live at the top of a high hill in a large palace behind gates, inured from the experiences of a common person. This is not the Buddha. This is not somebody who is in a rarefied environment. This is someone who is down now. He says, foxes of holes and birds of nests, but the Son of Man has nowhere to lay his head. And in the midst of all of that, he finds himself. Let me just say to you, I am so challenged by this. The challenge is obvious. How can we effectively impact a world we're not in? How many non-Christian friends do you have? How many non-Christian friends have you cultivated having? And when you go with them, I hope that we don't just give them a bunch of sanctimonious, cliche-ridden stuff. Nice is good. Do you understand that? That there is something attractive about the gospel? That in Greek there is agathos, which is intrinsically good, like a good apple, and there is kalos, which is agathos plus attractively good, intrinsically and attractively good. It is not enough for us to be intrinsically righteous. We are supposed to be attractively righteous. And our attraction does not lie in our willingness to play the game of those who don't agree with us, to join in their jokes, to affirm their nonsense, but it's just to be like Jesus. Three imperatives, and we're done. Be real. Be real. Be real. Everybody's asking about everybody the same question. Is this guy a phony? Is this for real? And every time you stand up and preach, I guarantee you every last one of them said, I don't know about him. Look at him there. Wore the same jacket every day. Filthy character. What's his problem? He doesn't say, he had no clothes or something. I don't know what's wrong with the guy. No, I wear this jacket every day because it's my favorite jacket. And my son bought it for me for my birthday. And I feel close to him when I wear his jacket. Be real. Be done. Be done. With what? With superficial triumphalism. It's not true to human experience. It's not true to the Bible. And it only attracts silly people. And it does not answer to the cries of the sick and the sad. Be real, be done, and be sure that Christ stands beside us when we are emotionally overwhelmed. You see, this little section in Gethsemane gives place to the Christian experience of distress, of being overwhelmed. And some of us, with a significant dose of the Pharisee in us, who've never really been distressed or overwhelmed, we have nothing to say to our Christian friends, brothers and sisters, when they're distressed and overwhelmed. They said, would you stop being distressed and overwhelmed? You're annoying me. Or worse still, you know, if you were really a Christian, if you really had faith in the God, the risen Jesus, you know, I don't see you'd be distressed at all. I don't understand why you would be overwhelmed. What do you mean you're overwhelmed? You want to curl up in a ball and pull the blankets over your head and stay there till the week from next Friday? Well, this is fantastic, isn't it? Because now I found somebody who understands. Now I'm introduced to the ultimate counselor. Now I'm introduced to the one who was overwhelmed with sorrow to the point of death. So in my distress and in my fearfulness and in my quiet desperation, Jesus knows all about my struggles, socially, emotionally, physically. I can never go beyond his pain. My darkness, no matter how deep, is never more intense than his. For we do not have a high priest who is unable to sympathize with us in our sufferings. No, look, listen, learn.
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1: Father, write your word in our hearts, O, that is helpful and true. May it be stored up for the evil day, if it hasn't as yet come upon us. That which is unhelpful or untrue, which is distinctly possible from my lips, may it be banished from our recollection. Grant that none of us may walk away without settling the issue of what it means to be in Christ. And may none of us evade the challenge nor miss the immense privilege of becoming increasingly like Christ in his humility, in his compassion, in his zeal for the souls of others, and yes, even in his experience of suffering. And may the grace of the Lord Jesus Christ and the love of God and the fellowship of the Holy Spirit rest and remain with all who believe, now and until Jesus comes or calls us to himself, and then forevermore. Amen.
0: I'm Bob Lapine. Thanks for listening. What possible hope do we as sinners have before a pure and holy God? Tomorrow we'll explore that question together. The Bible teaching of Alistair Begg is furnished by Truth for Life, where the learning is for living.
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3: A new poll shows less than half of born-again Christians believe life is sacred. This is truth itself. The survey reveals a startling decline in core Christian beliefs among self-identified Christians, with less than half upholding the sanctity of human life and a vast majority embracing syncretism over biblical truth. The findings come from the American Worldview Inventory 2026, conducted by the Cultural Research Center at Arizona Christian University. The researchers clarified that the only people groups for which a majority view human life as sacred were people with a biblical worldview, biblically defined disciples, spiritually active, governance-engaged conservative Christians, adults who attend either an evangelical or Pentecostal church, and individuals who are consistently pro-life. Surprisingly, only 57% of American adults believe humans are created in the image of God and need redemption, despite 70% identifying as Christian. 52% believe abortion is morally acceptable, and 33% are pro-life. The survey also found that 90% of American adults hold syncretism as their dominant worldview instead of biblical theism. Syncretism is the blending of distinct, often contradictory beliefs, cultures, and schools of thought to create one compiled system. The survey suggests many who say they are deeply committed to their faith want to experience life on their terms in the quest for control, popularity, comfort, or pleasure. 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
5: 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Work is meaningless. Pleasure is futile. Death is certain. But when you look vertically, it gives you a whole new perspective. And in the final chapter of Ecclesiastes 12, Solomon said, "Therefore, my advice to you is simply this. Remember your Creator. 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Before the days of trouble come and the years approach when you say, I find no pleasure in them."
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10: USA Radio News. I'm John Summers. President Trump says the U.S. will either make a deal with Iran or finish the job. A West Palm Beach Democrat congresswoman railed against the Supreme Court's ruling, which allows the temporary protected status of Haitians to end.
11: Palm Beach County is the home to one of the largest Haitian communities in America. Their work is woven into the fabric of our community.
10: That's Representative Lois Frankel. Prosecutors in Utah tried to make their case against the man accused of murdering Charlie Cook Monday as Kirk's widow looked on. 15 people are recovering after they were injured in a collision between an MTA bus and a tractor trailer in Brooklyn. Trading started on the brand new Texas Stock Exchange. It's seen as a huge step in the state's goal to become a national financial hub. From America's News Network, USA Radio News.
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8: Our guest, the late Steve Farrar, was a prolific author and speaker who specialized in encouraging men to be godly husbands and fathers. In fact, he was one of the premier speakers in the Promise Keepers movement in the early 90s. Sadly, Steve died of a cardiac event in February 2022 at the age of 72. And boy, I'm so glad we can still hear his wisdom today through these recordings.
15: Yeah, this is timeless content. Steve is missed, but here he is now speaking at a men's conference in 2005 on today's episode of Focus on the Family with Jim Daly.
14: The story is told of a real estate developer who is out in the country. He's looking for some property. He's driving down a two-lane road going about 55 miles an hour, and out of the left side, his peripheral vision, he senses a car going around to pass him. And as he looks over at the car, he realizes it's not a car, it's a chicken. There's a chicken that's running absolutely dead even with him going 55 miles an hour. He can't believe this. He looks, and the chicken looks back at him. He steps on the accelerator. He gets it up to about 65 or 70. Chicken stays right with him. He's looking at this chicken, and it appears to him that this chicken has three legs. But he's not sure because the thing's moving so fast. Finally, the chicken looks at him again and just accelerates and takes off and leaves this guy in his dust. Well, he sees the chicken go up a hill and then make a left down a dirt road. He follows this chicken. He's going down the dirt road. He can see the dust. Comes over a little rise, and he sees a farm down there. Pulls up in front of the farm. The farmer's out in front. He goes, "Sir, excuse me. Did you see a chicken go by here?" He says, I sure did. He just went by a minute ago. He said, "That's one of my chickens." He said, "That's one of your chickens." He said, "It is." He said, "It appeared to me that chicken had three legs." He said, "That's right." He says, "I breed three-legged chickens." Real estate guy says, "Now, why in the world would you breed three-legged chickens?" He says, "Very simple." He said, "After church on Sunday, our family, we love to have fried chicken. And it's me and my wife and my son. And we always have a problem because all three of us love chicken legs. So we were always a leg short, so I decided to breed three-legged chickens." Real estate guy says, "That is unbelievable." He goes, "Well, yeah, I got a bunch of them around here." He says, "How do they taste?" Guy says, "You know, I don't rightly know. I've never been able to catch one." Now, you know, guys, that sort of describes our lives. We're running at a very, very fast pace. We start early in the morning. We go late at night. We're running. I don't know about you, but our house, we don't even have an alarm clock anymore. We got a starter's pistol. Boom. We come out of the blocks. We're running, we're gunning, we're emailing, we're faxing, we're paging, we're doing all that. We live very, very rapid lives. We're going very, very fast. And as a result, it's easy for us to get off course as men from our most important work. We've got a bunch of leaders in here this morning. We're different kinds of leaders. Some of you don't even perceive yourself as leaders, but you're a leader because someone is watching your life. You are influencing someone. If you're a husband, you're a leader. If you're a father, you're a leader. How many of you guys are fathers? Let me see your hands. Yeah, good. How many of you guys are sons? Okay, good. We didn't want to leave anybody out here. We didn't want any hurt feelings, you see? You're a leader. Now you say, well, I'm not an upfront guy. You don't have to be an upfront guy to be a leader. Most leaders are not upfront. They just quietly go about the business and the work that God has called them to do. That's how the world functions. That's how the church functions. You're a leader. You're a leader because you're a man. You're a leader because you're a husband. You're a father. We're going to talk about fathering today because even you single guys, one day you'll probably be a father. All these guys who are married, you see all their hands? They used to be single. It's amazing how life changes and how we assume different roles as we go through life. But what happens as men is that as we get married and then we have kids and we're going through life and we got responsibilities and we got mortgages and we got all this stuff, we get very, very, very, very busy. And we are told that our careers and our work is the most important thing that we do. 1 Timothy 3 says, if a man is going to be a leader in the church, he must first prove his leadership in the home. Probably the most violated principle in the scripture. If a man's got money, if a man's got people skills, if a man is good in the community, we'll put him in leadership. God says, I want him to prove his leadership first at home. Our first work as men, our first work as husbands, our first work as fathers is at home. You recall in Matthew 16 that Jesus said, if anyone wants to come after me, he must deny himself. We live in a culture that's intoxicated with self. We're into self-fulfillment. We're into self-realization. We're into self-actualization. We tell people to look deep into themselves to find the answers to life. And by the way, you don't want to do that because there's not much there. Looking deep inside yourself to find answers is like going scuba diving in a septic tank. There's just not much there, and you're going to be sorely disappointed. If you're looking for answers in life, you don't look in, you look up to the one who made you. That's where you look, to the one who gave you life and created life. Our first work as husbands and our first work as fathers is at home. But we are so busy and we are pulled so many different directions that we get diverted. We get distracted. Last year, I taught a study on the Old Testament kings. 43 kings in the Old Testament. Some of them we're familiar with. Saul and, of course, David. Then he had a son named Solomon. After that, it tends to get a little murky. But there were 43 of these guys. If you take your Bible and turn to 1 Samuel 8, and then if you'll put your finger there and then go to the end of the Old Testament. Go to Malachi chapter 4. If you can't find Malachi, go to Matthew. It's just a page over. Let me show you what I'm doing here. I'm taking that chunk of scripture in between my two fingers from 1 Samuel to Malachi 4. You see that chunk of scripture right there? That chunk of scripture is called history. 1 Corinthians 10 says that these things, what things? The history of Israel. These things were written for our instruction. There's a reason that history is in there. History is his story. The philosopher Hegel said that history teaches us that men never learn from history. We're supposed to learn from history. That section of scripture that I'm holding there between 1 Samuel 8 and Malachi 4, every book that I'm holding in those borders from 1 Samuel to Malachi is about the kings in some way, shape, or form, except for Job. And quite frankly, Job was a king figure. The scripture either gives us the history of the kings, or you say, what about the prophets? The prophets were speaking to the kings and to the nations which they were ruling.
16: You say, what about Psalms? Half the Psalms are written by a king. What about Song of Solomon? Written by a king. What I'm saying, guys, is that in some way, shape, or form, the kings are related to almost two-thirds of your Old Testament. So why is it that we don't know much about these guys? They're fairly important. You read a biography. Every time I read a biography, I learn something from somebody's life. There are 43 biographies in here. As I study these guys last year, and by the way, out of the 43 kings, biblical scholars only call 8 of them good. The rest of them were losers. The rest of them wasted their lives and ruined their lives. As I surveyed those 43 kings last year, you know the thing that struck me? Quite frankly, these guys all blew it when it came to their primary responsibility. Other than David was Solomon. And only after blowing it with at least 3 of his boys did David get focused on mentoring his son, Solomon. But other than David, out of those 43 kings, let me tell you the big mistake these guys made. They built their kingdoms, but they didn't build their sons. And as a result, when they passed off the scene, their sons were not equipped to follow them. Their sons were not equipped to take the spiritual leadership of the family. Can I tell you something? You don't think of yourself this way, but in a real sense, you're a king. Your wife's a queen. You've got a son, he's a prince. You got a daughter, she's a princess. Now, we don't tend to use those terms. You say, yeah, hey, I don't have a castle. Well, you got an apartment? You got a house in the suburbs? Where do you live? You see, that's your castle. That's your, well, you know, I don't rule over a land. No, but you got a family that you're responsible for. That's a stewardship. It may not be a nation, but it's a family. Every family is a small civilization. And God has called us to leadership. Can I give you a couple of principles, guys? Here's the first one. God has not called women to lead the family. Now, there are some wonderful women who are leading families. Perhaps your mom was in that position because your father took off. He was irresponsible. So we honor women that are doing that. We honor them because they're doing the work of two people, and we thank God for them. But that is not God's original intention. We thank God for godly women who work hard. But you see, God has called men to lead in their families lovingly before Christ. In the church, God has not called women to lead the church. God has called men to lead the church. It's not that women don't have gifts and women aren't important. I'm married to a gal who's a tremendous leader, a gifted leader. But as gifted as Mary is, the leadership responsibility for my family is not on the shoulders of my wife. It's on my shoulders before Almighty God. And it's on your shoulders. We get diverted as men from the leadership that God wants us to exercise in the home because we are told and we are put upon that the most important work that we do is what we do when we leave the house. That's contrary to what God says in His Word.
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16: 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I'd like you to turn there if you have your Bibles. Deuteronomy 6, God gives us two specific things. And these things apply to the kings, and these instructions apply to you, and these instructions apply to me. Deuteronomy 6 was written to the men of Israel, may I point out. If you look at verses 1 and 2, Moses says, now this is the commandment and the statutes and the judgments which the Lord your God commanded me to teach you so that you might do them in the land which you are going over to possess. Now catch this. So that you and your son and your grandson might fear the Lord. Interesting concept. He's speaking to the men because he says, so that you and your son and your grandson might what? Might fear of the Lord. 14 times in the book of Proverbs, we see the phrase, the fear of the Lord. The fear of the Lord, Proverbs tells us, is the beginning of knowledge. The fear of the Lord is the beginning of wisdom. Do you ever get concerned about our country and what's happening in our country? Sure you do. You know what's wrong with our country? Very simply put, our country has lost the fear of the Lord. And when we lose the fear of the Lord, we lose our wisdom. You know what's wrong with our universities? I'll tell you what's wrong with our universities. Our universities have lost the fear of the Lord. And when you lose the fear of the Lord, you lose knowledge. Copernicus, great astronomer, had a friend who was an atheist. And they would have lunch and they would dialogue from time to time. They would get together and discuss their different viewpoints. For about 2 to 3 years, Copernicus was doing something no one else had ever done. He was building in his atrium a model of the solar system. Now, you've seen those and I've seen them. No one had seen them before then. And he fashioned planets and he would hang them from different parts and he had it all laid out. Didn't tell anybody. One day when he finished, he was dialoguing with his friend. They were having some coffee. And he said, let's walk down to my house. I want to show you something. And as he was talking to his atheist friend, they're talking about different things. They finally walk into the house. They open the doors of the atrium. His atheist friend walks in, looks up, and sees. He immediately realizes this is a model of the solar system. He's just aghast at what he sees. He is amazed. He is speechless. He just looks. He takes it all in. And he looks at Copernicus, and he said, who made this? And Copernicus said, no one made it. It just happened. What a ludicrous thing to say. What a foolish thing to say. But the fool has said in his heart, there is no God. There is a God. You study DNA, there's a God. There has to be a God. I saw on the news last night these new three-dimensional, four-dimensional pictures, images of babies in the womb. You can see their face. This doctor was being interviewed on Fox News, and she was being asked about the implications of this, and she was trying to be very subtle, but she said, you can actually see the face. Oh, here's twins. You can see the twins touching each other and kicking each other. What are the implications of this? Well, the implications are that parents are going to have some more information about the nature of the child within them. She's trying to, that's a baby. It's not a fetus. That's the information. And you can't take that baby's life because that is a little baby made in the image of God. She wouldn't come out and say it, but it was right before her eyes. That's a child in there. Where's the fear of the Lord? The fear of the Lord is beginning of knowledge. See, if you don't have the fear of the Lord, you can't be a real scientist. If you don't have the fear of the Lord, you can't be a good teacher.

That's what it says there in verse 5 of Deuteronomy 6. He says, and you shall love the Lord your God with 40% of your heart, with 30% of your soul. That's not what it says. Not even in the Hebrew does it say that. You shall love the Lord your God with what? All your heart, all your soul, all your might. I did a word study in that word all one morning. Spent about 3 hours going over this in the original and working through different lexicons. Well, let me tell you, that word all means in the original, it means all. That's what it means. You shall love the Lord your God with all. See, that means from your gut, everything within you, you love him, you follow him, you pursue him. He's number one in your life. And then on that basis, we go to the second thing. And really, when you love the Lord your God, you're going to love his word. That's why you go back to verse 1. These are the commandments, the statutes, the judgments, which the Lord your God has commanded me to teach you. So when you love God, you love his word. Thy word I have hidden my heart, that I may not sin against thee. Open my eyes, that I may behold wonderful things from thy law. How can a young man keep his way pure? This is Psalm 119. By keeping it according to thy word, you see. So if you love God, you love his word. Jesus said, if you are truly disciples of mine, you will abide in my word. And what will the word do? You see? What does the word do? The word is truth. If you are truly disciples of mine, he said, you will abide in my word. And you shall know the truth, and the truth shall what? It'll set you free. See, that's why if you love God, you love his word. And when you love God, you have truth, and you live in reality. That is mentioned in verse 6. These words which I am commanding you today shall be in your heart. And then here's the second responsibility. You shall teach them diligently to your sons, and shall talk of them when you sit in your house, and when you walk by the way, and when you lie down, and when you rise up. So what are the two jobs? The job description, they're pretty simple. Number one, you love God deeply with all your heart. You love him from your gut. Secondly, you teach your sons diligently. You say, Steve, I've got daughters. Great, what a gift from God. I've got a daughter too, and I've got two boys. So aren't you going to talk about daughters? I'm talking about sons this morning. Now, does that mean I don't care about my daughter? I love her to death. You love your daughter. And if God's given you daughters, then you know what your job is to love them and show them what it means to be a godly man, because one day they're going to look for a godly man to come into their life, and you show them what that's like. You say, well, how do I treat my daughters? Are there any passages in Scripture that tell me how to treat my daughters? I think the passages in Scripture that tell you how to treat your wife, you apply those passages to your daughter, because one day your daughter will be a wife. Does that make sense? You husbands, likewise, live with your wives in an understanding way. Could we say, you husbands, likewise, live with your daughters in an understanding way? Yeah, because one day, some young man is going to come into her life, and he's going to want to enter into her life. How is she going to know whether or not this guy meets the criteria? Well, she'll take the template. Unconsciously, she'll take the template of your example. And she'll look at how you treated her mother. And she'll look at how you loved her mother and how you honored her mother. And she will take that template as a young man comes into her life. If he meets that criteria of your example, he has the potential of passing through and be accepted. But if he is harsh with her, if he is critical of her, he will bounce off of the example of your life as you follow the word of God. She'll know what to look for. So daughters are important. We love our daughters. But we're talking about sons here. And you guys that are raising daughters, you raise them to the glory of God, because those of us who are raising sons, those boys are going to need some girls. In fact, I think this morning we ought to do some arranged marriages right here, don't you? Because what we got going on in America, we got a lot of deranged marriages going on, because we're not following the principles of the Word of God. He says you're to love God deeply. And secondly, he says you're to teach your sons diligently. Does that mean you get up at 4:30 every morning and open up the Greek text and teach your sons the book of Romans? That's what it means. I don't think that's what it means. At least that's not what the text says. What is the text? How am I supposed? Okay, great. I'm supposed to teach them. How do I teach them? God is very real. He's very practical. He's very down to earth. You got a job, man. You got all kinds of responsibility. You can't run a classroom in your house. I mean, you got all kinds of stuff going on in your life. So then how am I to teach them? What does the text say? You shall teach them diligently to your sons, and shall, catch this, talk of them when you sit in your house. How many of you guys ever sit in your house? You just look like you're good at that. Yeah, we sit in our house. Nothing wrong with that. When you walk by the way, you ever walk? You ever take a walk? Yeah. Sure you do. See, that's just life.

0: What he's saying is that as you go through life, you teach your kids. See, that's why it's really important that you be with, W-I-T-H, you be with your sons.
1: Well, we're only halfway through a really encouraging message for husbands and fathers from the late Steve Farrar on today's episode of Focus on the Family with Jim Daly. You're going to hear lots of ways to apply this message next time.
2: You know, John, we have aired several messages from Steve Farrar over the years, and what I really appreciated about him was that he always inspired me to do better with my boys as they were growing up, and most importantly, Steve made it sound doable. So often, as men, we get overwhelmed by too many instructions and then we just stop and pull back and don't do it at all. Simple is usually better, at least for me. And that's why I love the idea of looking for those opportunities to talk with your children or grandchildren throughout the day. For us, the best time was when I was driving the boys to school. That's right, carpool. But that's when we had the most interesting conversations about the Lord. Here in Colorado, we can just look at Pike's Peak and start a discussion about God's creation. It's right there in front of us. There's no need to overcomplicate it. Be natural about it. And that was Steve's great point.
1: Yeah, I appreciated when we had the kids, they were younger, and we'd be camping. We're sitting around looking at the stars, realizing, oh, there's some perspective here.
2: Yeah, for sure. His creation is awesome. And let me remind you, here at Focus on the Family, our ultimate goal is to strengthen your relationship with Jesus Christ. Marriage and parenting advice is helpful, but if you don't know the Lord, you're missing the bigger picture. Here's a great example from Casey, who called to ask for prayer. He said this: if Focus on the Family didn't exist, I probably wouldn't be a Christian husband and father today. Our family was agnostic, but my mom became a believer by listening to your broadcast. She relied on Focus's godly advice to raise me and my siblings. After high school, I went to seminary, and now I listen to the broadcast to help raise my kids in the Lord. I thank God for Focus on the Family.
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0: You know what Almighty God does? 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
9: 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But the couples who do not learn to do that, and instead they lead independent lives and there's little sharing of life, often find marriage to be extremely empty.
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13: I don't want anyone listening to think remarriage is the goal, because Jesus can fill your life and give you joy. And my joy is not because of Joel, even though Joel and I have so much fun together and he brings me joy. My joy is because of Jesus. And he would say the same thing, like after his wife died, his joy was in Jesus and his joy is not in me, even though we love being married to each other.
14: Welcome to Family Life Today, where we want to help you pursue the relationships that matter most. I'm Dave Wilson.
15: And I'm Ann Wilson, and you can find us at familylifetoday.com. This is Family Life Today. Okay, I think that this is something that you're going to love. This conversation is going to be so impactful because every single one of us know somebody who's walked through a difficult divorce, or they or you have been through it, a child.
14: I'm guessing you've walked through something. I have. That's really hard. Whether it's divorce or anything, this is today's about divorce, but it's about any kind of hardship. It was never the plan of us to walk through hardship, and yet God's with us, and we're going to discover that today with Benita. Let's go.
15: Remember when people used to say, oh, is the Bible like your little vitamin? And people was like, don't say that. I'm like, no, it's my CPR.
13: Yeah.
15: That verse 119, he revives.
13: Yes.
15: I feel like when I'm with God and I'm in the word, it's like there's a CPR to my heart, the shock, you know, the boop on your chest, where it's like it revives you. He revives you. He reminds you. I think we all need that no matter what we're going through. And it just so happens that you couldn't do it apart from him.
13: No. And I learned lament, which it's just crying out to God in our grief while trusting that God is good, you know? And so it's a both and. And I remember I had this journal where I just couldn't have pretty words. I told God exactly how I felt. Like, my journal wasn't how great thou art. And, but I got to that. I mean, that's the amazing part, is you start with everything that's hard, and God, why have you forsaken me?
15: Just like David.
13: And yes. And you end with how great thou art. And that's where lament takes us, real lament. And my sister once looked at my journal and she's like, I did not know that you were allowed to say things like that to God. And she calls it my scream journal still. She's like, when I looked at your scream journal, I was like, whoa, she is not playing. So, but it,
15: and God,
13: it is.
15: God wasn't afraid of it.
13: No. And that's why, you know, the tenderness of God in hearing my lament and let me pour out everything I felt and then meeting me in that, I'll never forget.
14: Was that part of the healing?
13: Yes. Oh, huge. Because I had a lot of big feelings, a lot of fears, a lot of anger, a lot of confusion, shame. I mean, you name it. There was just so much, so many fears about the future. What are my kids? How are they going to turn out? You know, everybody, the minute you get divorced, people are like, you know, statistics are really bad. You know, I mean, it's, you're afraid. For me, I thought I'm going to be in a nursing home. Like, I didn't know if I'd even be able to take care of my kids.
14: Yeah.
13: So I had fears for my own physical being, for them. How am I going to make it? I remember just, will I ever laugh? And I remember asking God, are you going to even let me laugh again? Mm. Like, is there going to be joy?
15: I want to have you talk to our listener who's like in it right now.
13: Yeah.
15: Like suffering, like maybe they've heard the same thing, like they're going to get divorced, they're going through it. What would you say to them in terms of this part of that tenderness of God?
13: I would say God is going to walk you through this. So lean into him, tell him everything. Don't hold anything back. I feel like lament reminds me of a good relationship. Like, you know, in marriage, you want to tell your spouse how you feel. And if you choose not to and tell other people how you feel about your spouse, that's going to pull you apart. And often that's what we do. We don't go to God. We tell everybody else what we think about what God has done to our lives. And that's grumbling. You know, that's what the children of Israel did. But lament is going right to God. And so for the person who's listening, who's like, I have nothing and my life is shreds. They take that to God and ask him to rebuild you and revive you and show you truth and fill you, because I had nothing and God used that in my life.
15: So good. That's perfect.
14: I mean, did you ever walk with guilt or questions toward God, like, did my husband leave me for another woman because of my physical?
13: Oh, yeah. Of course, it was just, there was a lot of questions about myself. Mm. Like, and I really see those as lies that I chose to believe. One, I'm not enough.
14: Yeah.
13: And, you know, so then, you know, you look in the mirror and you're like, ah, I don't look as good as I did. Or, oh, did I gain weight? And for me, it was
15: said
13: like
15: every woman in the universe.
13: Yeah. I mean, you're like, okay, yeah, I got a little extra fat. Now I got, you know, I mean, we just all look at my
15: outward.
13: I was different. You know, I don't like my nose. And then there's the, do I talk too much? Do I, you know, did I not give him enough space? Did he like this? Did I not do this? You know, just so many ifs. And then there was for me, like, hey, when we got married, I was this pretty able-bodied person. And now it's not looking good. Mm. And so there's all of these. And for that, it was, God, you knew this. You, you know, you allowed us to get married. You knew I'd have post polio. I didn't know that. You know, so there is all of these, like, what did I do? Mm. You know, and then there's the, why didn't I do it? Not see it. Like, you know, like, this is my fault because I was blind to this. Or I should have thought of counseling earlier. Like, I should have seen the signs. Maybe we were drifting apart and kind of like, I can fix it. But of course, only God can do that. And I think sometimes we think we can fix things that only God can do. And we need to do our part in terms of being open to criticism. But I think I believed a lot of lies that somehow this was something I could have changed.
14: Yeah.
13: And really bore the weight of that for a long time until I remember one time in the car just rolling over in my mind, if I do it this way, if I say it this way, if I write this letter, if I do this, then maybe things would change. And we were like almost divorced. But I still was holding on to this outcome of wanting my marriage back. And part of it was because I wanted to look good. Like the marriages that get put back together, they get the front page. They get the glory story of, you know, we were on the brink of divorce and yet God intervened and everybody wants to interview them. Nobody wants to interview the, we were on the brink of divorce and we got divorced. Like that's the back page of, we don't want to talk about that.
14: Right.
13: And I didn't want to be that person. I didn't want to be the back page. But I've sensed God was like, this is not about you and this is not your battle.
14: Oh.
13: And that was really a release because I felt like I needed to figure it out and this was my job. And it was like, you're trusting in an outcome you're not trusting in me.
15: It's releasing control.
13: Yes.
15: And that's hard to do.
13: Yeah, because we want our outcomes.
15: Yeah.
13: And God's like, hold on to me.
14: How did you, we mentioned it before, how'd you get the joy? Because even when I sat at lunch with you and Joel, your husband now,
13: yeah,
14: there's joy.
15: You radiate joy.
14: The joy in both of you guys. Yes. I'm like, the life you've had, the things you've gone through, you don't see a deep welled sense of joy. And it's exuding out of you.
13: Oh, wow.
14: And I don't think a lot of people get there. How do you get there? You wrote about it.
13: Yeah.
14: You know?
13: Well, joy is really found in Jesus. So I would say the more we put our hope in Jesus, the more joy we have, recognizing I've learned joy has nothing to do with our circumstances. Like if joy is about our circumstances, then they're going to ebb and flow. But joy is something God gives us kind of on the inside. And it is independent of that. And then like little steps of joy, though, like that chapter, a lot of it is about like figuring out what makes me laugh, like what brings me joy, what makes me want to get up in the morning. Like for me, deep conversations, coffee with people, you know, laughing. I love to laugh. But joy comes from leaning into God.
14: I mean, how long was it for you after the divorce to get to joy? Because, I mean, I'm reading one chapter here where your daughter's saying, I hate you.
13: Yeah.
14: You know, you're going through trauma as a family.
13: Yeah.
14: And that's not joyful.
13: No, it was not joyful. My joy would start in the morning when I would open up the word. And then by the end of the day, I was like, I need the Bible right now. Yeah. You know, I mean, Tom Piper says, I get up in the morning and I have to become a Christian again every day. And, you know, I get up in the morning and I read the Bible. And I'm like, yes, this is true. I have joy. But it was funny because I didn't think I was showing a lot of joy early on. I was not. I was struggling, but I felt like God was with me. But my younger daughter, she had been like the really easy child growing up. You know, people would be like, how did you get such a perfect child? Oh, I'm a perfect parent. But that went south quickly. And she was really hard.
15: A 10-year-old at the time,
13: yes,
15: of the divorce.
13: And I mean, she, in a little video when I did the Bible study, Desperate for Hope, they interviewed her. And I was really interested because they didn't prep me or her. And so they asked her about her faith. And she said, when my parents split up, I was a devil child. I, you know, did everything to make my mom's life miserable. But she said, I came to Christ knowing my mom had joy and I didn't know where she got it from. I was making her life miserable. And she said, her life was worse than mine. Like, why would she even have joy? Like, I didn't get it. And I realized God has to be real for my mom to have joy in the midst of that.
15: That is rich.
13: I mean, man. I'm crying there for the LifeWay video.
15: I'm crying.
13: I'm like, wow. And she had not said that to me. So for parents, like your kids may not be telling you, wow, you're making a difference. I mean, that she said that like 10 years later, 15 years after all that happened. I was like, wow, if I had known that, but they're watching and they see that God is sustaining you.
15: Wow.
14: Yeah. I mean, that's beautiful because I mean, I'm looking again at, you know, you go to church and you save all these seats and your whole family won't sit with you.
13: Oh, yeah.
14: So, I mean, you're in a valley.
13: Yeah.
14: And we're talking about joy, and she's seeing joy, but man, there were hard. I mean, I'm saying that because I know there are people listening. They're in the valley.
13: Yeah.
14: And they're like, hers wasn't as bad as mine. Yeah, it was.
13: Oh, yeah.
14: It really was.
13: It was.
14: And you held on to Jesus, right?
13: Yeah. Through tears.
14: Yeah.
13: You know, it's not like joy doesn't have tears.
14: Yeah.
15: That's a good point.
14: That's a good way to say it.
15: Yeah. Mom anger happens. The yelling, the snapping, the hiding in the bathroom with cold coffee. But what's really underneath your anger? Mom of four, Janelle Breitenstein, shares practical help and biblical hope in a free 5-session video series. Start today at familylife.com/momanger.
14: So what's dating and the R word?
13: Oh, the R word. The R word is remarriage.
14: Yeah.
13: So dating, online dating is not fun. Just if anybody thinks it's going to be fun, it's not fun. Before that, I would say before somebody would be considered dating, I would say talk to a counselor. Don't just say, okay, I'm divorced.
15: I'm ready.
13: I'm ready. Because you really need to talk through why you want to date. And my counselor really asked me a lot of questions. Like, do you feel like you wouldn't be complete without being remarried? Mm-hmm. I was like, I don't know. And she said, until you can be really happy single, you have no business dating. And it was really good. We worked through that and I prayed through a lot of it and recognized, she said, I have so many people in my office that felt like they needed to remarry right away. Mm. It was basically the first person breathing, you know, and interested. And it does not go well.
15: And they hadn't healed.
13: No. And so you bring all of that baggage and all of that, I want to be loved, into a relationship where it may not be the right person and you're putting too much on them. And second marriages don't work as well. Mm-hmm. And I think that's a big reason why people aren't healed. So they're not looking clearly. They're just looking like, I want somebody to parent my children, or I don't want to be alone, or I
15: need help with the finances.
13: Yes. Yeah. Or I want to have a baby or whatever it is. And they are in a rush. And I would say, I remember being in my dentist's office and a woman that I had known for years whose husband had left her and she'd remarried very quickly. And she just whispered into my ear, I have one piece of advice for you. Don't remarry too quickly.
15: Mm.
13: And nobody heard. And then she didn't say anything else. And I thought, wow,
15: that's good advice.
13: So that's what I would say. But if you feel like after you've prayed about it, asked friends, really sought the Lord. And the whole idea of remarriage is controversial in the church. Some people feel like you shouldn't get remarried after divorce. And I definitely respect that opinion. I did a lot of work on my own and I do feel like there is biblical grounds for remarriage after divorce. And I do talk about that in the book, but it's something that everybody really needs to bring to the Lord.
15: Okay, let me ask you this, because you were ready.
13: Yeah.
15: Were your girls ready? How do you know that it's okay to date when you have kids?
13: Yeah. So my older daughter is the one who told me to start dating. This was after the divorce. She's like, Mom, you need to get out there.
15: Was she like 15?
13: Yeah, she was 16.
15: Okay.
13: She was still at home and she was like, you need to get out there. And I was like, get out there. And she's like, yeah, like you loved being married. I mean, the kids knew that I was actually really happy in my marriage. So it wasn't like I thought we had this horrible marriage, which is maybe the hard part. Like,
15: and they didn't see the repercussions of a bad marriage.
13: No. So they said, you know, you liked being married. And so, you know, I wanted to meet somebody organically, honestly. But then I realized I went to a few things. And I mean, this is embarrassing, but like you're looking at everybody's hand like, oh, do you have a wedding ring? Okay, maybe we don't need to chat. And I was like, okay, who am I becoming? This is weird. So I just decided like I needed to not just be looking for somebody. And so online dating did work for me for a while. But I mean, I think I talk about it in one of the, and when I was there.
15: I feel like we interviewed you and Joel.
13: Yeah. So I think we tell the whole story. So people need to listen to that one.
15: We'll put a link in the show notes on that.
13: Yeah. But it was, met Joel and immediately before I met him, my sister said to me, you're going to marry him. Because she heard me talking on the phone to him. And actually, when he had answered a few questions for me on this before we even spoke, and I actually screamed out to my friend who was in the room when I was looking online, I'm going to marry this guy.
15: What was there that you thought that and your sister thought it?
13: Well, the first question, this was on eHarmony at the time, is what are you passionate about? And people would say like God, football and country, not necessarily in that order. I was like, I don't think so. But then Joel said, I'm passionate about Jesus Christ because there is nothing else to be passionate about. And I was like, okay. Wow.
15: He just went to the top of my list.
13: He did. I mean, it was just like, it was so different than everybody else. And from the beginning, just our conversations, just our emails were really deep. Mm. And I just felt like, wow, this is somebody that shares my view of suffering. So Joel's late wife died of cancer and he cared amazingly for her. And just, I saw the tenderness in him and his love for the Lord. And it was very different than other people. The guy who said over coffee, what's your favorite book? And I'm like, I don't know. And he's like, mine is 50 Shades of Grey. I was like, I would like to get my latte to go. Thank you.
14: That's the end of that conversation.
13: Yeah.
14: Wow.
13: Yeah, it was pretty. And Joel had that people say that to him, women. So, yeah.
15: What would you say to the listener that's been in that dating scene? It hasn't gone well. Should they keep going? Well, how do you submit that to Jesus?
13: Yeah. I would say ask the Lord, because I was actually getting on eHarmony to deactivate because I felt like, you know what? I just need to stop doing this for a while. Mm. And I really felt like I did. So Joel was like the person I met the day I was trying to deactivate. And I have friends who haven't remarried that have found so much joy in the Lord and deep friendships. So I would say, you know, listen to that. Like if you feel like, wow, why am I doing this? This isn't getting anywhere. Then I would say you don't have to pursue it this way. God can bring people into your life other ways. At the same time, it does take time. You know, most people don't log on the first day and like, there it is. So it has to be a conversation with the Lord. I don't think there's a one size fits all in any way. It is, okay, Jesus, what do I do?
15: I think one of the things that I love too about your book is your appendix, the end. Mm. It's a practical toolkit of how to show up when a friend's marriage ends.
13: Yeah.
15: I've never seen anything like this. Mm. Because do we not all know somebody's marriage who has ended?
13: Yeah.
15: Why did you include this?
13: I included the appendix because one, I'm always being asked, like, well, how do I help? Because for every person who's divorced, there's like five people that are wanting maybe 50. Like, what do I do? What do I say? Depending on how close you are. And so that was really the secondary audience for my book, was people who want to walk with a friend who's going through divorce. And part of what I did in the appendix is I have questions for each chapter. And I wrote those questions thinking, you know, somebody can do them alone. I mean, a lot of them you can journal. But my dream, if I was going through divorce and I had that book, would be to give it to a friend and have them read it with me and ask me those questions. I wrote it also for the church because I think as the church, we can do better. Often we don't know what to say, so we don't say anything.
15: I know.
13: And church leadership has so much going on. And it's like, maybe have an informal group of people who have been through divorce who'd be willing to mentor somebody or even just have coffee. Because I was dying to know somebody who'd been through divorce who could tell me, like, what is this like? How do I go through this in a godly way?
14: Well, let me say this. You can get it. Yeah. You can get her book. This was never the plan. Walking with God through the heartache of divorce. Just go to familylifetoday.com. Click on the link in the show notes. I said that earlier, but I mean, I would get more than one of these because this is something you could use as a tool for others. And man, thinking that there are questions that will help people walk with somebody. Like my mom went through divorce. Mm-hmm. I watched it as a 7-year-old. There was nobody walking with us. Yeah. And again, it was a different era then, but it was lonely.
13: Yeah.
14: And then when we walked in church, it felt like, oh,
13: yeah,
14: there's the boy with no dad. Mm-hmm. You know, there were no divorces in the 60s that I remember in our church. So nobody walked and nobody talked about it. Today, there's resources like this and your story to help. So thanks.
13: Oh, yeah.
15: I'm curious. Like, I'm thinking of a friend of ours who, it was a friend's daughter who went through a divorce. She was young. They hadn't been married, no kids. And now she's remarried. Her husband has gone through a divorce. Now they're married. They're blended. And Ron Deal's, all of Ron Deal's material Unblended in his books, Unblended, have been a great resource. But I could also see this book as being a great resource. Could you ever imagine a couple going through the end of the book or even reading the book together and talking through that, rehashing some of the things?
13: Yeah.
15: Or could they even lead a small group of people that have gone through a divorce and go through this whole thing?
13: Yeah. So that is really like kind of a discussion. Like there's three kind of purposes, like for the person to journal and think through. Then there's one friend to ask and then discussion.
15: You like, could do it as a small group.
13: Yeah. So it is a discussion guide to open up those questions. And I do think I had some people read it and say, you know, my divorce was a long time ago, but I read it and I had no idea all the things that I hadn't thought about. It brought up a lot. So even if you're going to marry somebody, let's say, who's been divorced, say, you know, can we talk through, like, what has healing looked like for you? Where is there bitterness? Like, because sometimes we just don't want to go there.
14: Right.
13: But when somebody's willing to kind of walk through us with it, it's easier to go there.
15: I love it.
14: Yeah, I
15: love
14: wonder if we could end with, I'm thinking there's people listening right now that are walking through that valley and they don't know where it's going, and maybe they do. Your acrostic show up is pray. Would you be willing to pray for them?
13: Yeah.
14: That'd be beautiful.
13: Yeah, I'd love to. Oh, Lord Jesus, thank you that you are good. And Lord, I pray for the brother or sister listening who is in a valley, walking through what they never wanted, Lord. And they're wondering, are you there? Are you with them? And Lord, I just pray for them right now that they would sense your presence, that they would know that you, even though they are walking maybe what feels like through the valley of the shadow of death, they don't need to fear evil because you are with them. And so, Lord, I just pray that you would take away their fear of the future, the what ifs that may be playing in their mind for their children, for their lives, for themselves, for their reputation, for so many things. Lord, I pray that they could trust you with this and know that maybe this wasn't their plan, but you are writing a good story with their lives, Lord. And Lord, I pray that they would remember that even though this feels like a fire, as Elizabeth Elliot said, God's story never ends in ashes. And so, Lord, I pray that they would cling to you right now and open their Bible tomorrow morning and ask you to meet them expectantly. Just, Lord, revive me according to your word, and that they would stay close to you, Lord, because that's the only way to make it through this. Lord, we love you, but not as much as you love us. In Jesus' name, amen.
14: Amen. Thank you. That was awesome.
15: Before we're done today, I just want to remind our listeners that we know life is full of challenges, and families today need biblical truth more than ever. Isn't that true?
14: That is true.
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18: 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Ishak is a Christian evangelist living in the Middle East. His residency permit had expired and he faced potential deportation to Eritrea. Christians there are regularly tortured and imprisoned. While his case was pending, Ishak was arrested during a traffic stop. On the way to jail, he sent a text asking Christians to pray immediately. By God's providence, he knew the manager of that police station. One VOM worker said any other station could not have helped him. Ishak was released and later received his residency permit. Praise God for his faithfulness and pray for persecuted Christians throughout the Middle East.
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23: The Bible reminds us the Lord is near to all who call on him. 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
23: 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So let's come together as one body to pray the prayer that Jesus gave us.
24: Hi, this is Trisha from Timberlake Church in Redmond. Would you join me as we pray the Lord's Prayer together? Our Father, who art in heaven, hallowed be thy name. Thy kingdom come, thy will be done, on earth as it is in heaven. Give us this day our daily bread, and forgive us our trespasses as we forgive those who trespass against us. And lead us not into temptation, but deliver us from evil. For thine is the kingdom, the power, and the glory, forever and ever. Amen.
25: USA Radio News. I'm John Summers. Republican leaders are getting pressure from pro-life groups to commit to defunding Planned Parenthood. The terrorist group Hamas claims it will hand over governance of the Gaza Strip to a U.S.-backed interim administration. Israeli Prime Minister Benjamin Netanyahu pushed back on Vice President Vance's remarks regarding Israeli officials' criticism of the Trump administration's peace deal with Iran. NASA's testing a new Mars rover prototype designed to think on its own and navigate extreme terrain far faster than previous spacecraft. New travel trends appear to be redefining when airlines' moneymaker months are.
26: The changing airline landscape comes as more travelers are choosing to fly in the fall and other cooler, cheaper times of the year. I'm Tammy Trujillo.
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28: Why is it that Isaiah's people came to a place where they would look up to God and say, God, have mercy on us? And God said, no, I'm not going to hear your prayer. What is Isaiah saying to a sinful nation in that day? God is well able to hear your prayers. It's not that he cannot hear your prayers, it is that he will not hear your prayers because your sin has created a barrier between you and a holy God.
9: Welcome to Love Worth Finding, featuring the profound truth of the gospel simply stated in the teachings of Pastor Adrian Rogers. You don't have to look at the news for long to see that America is a nation in crisis. The prophet Isaiah boldly pointed out the sins of his day. Upon a closer look, we can see distinct parallels to the sins of our day. Bloody hands, lying lips, and wicked hearts. What brought about this sin? How did Isaiah's people come to such a critical point that God would not hear their prayers? If you have your Bible, turn now to Isaiah chapter 59, as Adrian Rogers shares a word for a nation in crisis.
28: Look in Isaiah chapter 59, verse 1. Behold, the Lord's hand is not shortened, that it cannot save, neither is his ear heavy, that it cannot hear. God is not palsied, and God is not deaf, but, verse 2, your iniquities have separated between you and your God, and your sins have hid his face from you that he will not hear. For your hands are defiled with blood, and your fingers with iniquity. Your lips have spoken lies. Your tongue hath muttered perverseness. None calleth for justice, nor any pleadeth for truth. They trust in vanity and speak lies. They conceive mischief and bring forth iniquity. Now, what is Isaiah saying to a sinful nation in that day? God is well able to hear your prayers. It's not that he cannot hear your prayers, it is that he will not hear your prayers because your sin has created a barrier between you and a holy God. And Isaiah tells us what the sin of that day was and how it tracks and parallels the sin of our day. First of all, look in verse 2, they had bloody hands. Bloody hands. America is swimming in an ocean of blood. A modern Holocaust has stained and flooded America. The blood of some 30 million preborn babies cries out from the ground against us since 1972, that horrendous Roe v. Wade ruling when nine men dressed in black robes said that a little preborn baby can be treated as a piece of protoplasm, and we in America are now killing babies at the rate of 4,000 a day. Notice what Isaiah said, your iniquities have separated between you and your God. Your sins have hid his face from you. Verse 3, your hands are defiled with blood. That's where we are in America today. Bloody hands. But then he goes on to say not only bloody hands, but lying lips. Again, look, if you will, in verse 3. Your lips have spoken lies. Your tongue hath muttered perverseness. Lying lips. Number 3, wicked hearts. Look, if you will, in verse 4. None calleth for justice, nor any pleadeth for truth. They trust in vanity and speak lies. They conceive mischief and bring forth iniquity. What are we being told today? We're being told that adultery is really no big deal. Everybody does that. Friend, I want to tell you, if a man will not keep a sacred vow before Almighty God to his wife, I wouldn't trust him to keep any promise anywhere, anytime. We're being told today that private morality can be disconnected from public service. That's not what God's word says. Ecclesiastes chapter 10, verse 1 says this: the dead flies cause the ointment of the apothecary to send forth a stinking savor. So doth a little folly in him that is in reputation for wisdom and honor. Dead flies in the ointment. Friend, something stinks in America. Now, what has brought about this condition? Why is it that Isaiah's people came to a place where they would look up to God and say, God, have mercy on us? And God said, no, I'm not going to hear your prayer. What brought about bloody hands, lying lips, and wicked hearts? 3 things. I want you to see them right here in this text. Number 1, the people had been feeding on a diet of deception. Look in verse 5. They hatch viper's eggs and weave the spider's web. He that eateth of their eggs dieth, and that which is crushed breaketh out into a viper. Now, if you look at verse 5 and link verse 5 to verse 4, you're going to find out that those viper's eggs, those snake eggs that he's talking about that are hatched in hell's incubators, they are devilish lies and philosophies that are being hatched, were hatched in Isaiah's day, and also being hatched in our day, lying, poisonous philosophies that are being swallowed down by adults and youth alike. Our world, our nation, is on a snake egg diet, a diet of deception. The incubators that hatch those eggs are materialism and humanism, New Ageism, liberalism. They've hatched these out. The old granddaddy serpent who has spawned and fertilized these eggs is Satan himself, because he's a liar and the father of all lies. There are certain philosophical underpinnings that are so incipient in American life today that they are poisoning our educational, our philosophical, our religious, our economic and political outlook. And our young people are going to public schools, and each morning they're served a snake egg omelet. They swallow these things down. Our kids are not being raised in a society, in a school that says that they have rights that are given to them, unalienable rights given by Almighty God, but they are told that the universe is self-existing, not created. And the wisdom that built this great nation is being laughed at. But here's the sad thing. Look, if you will, in verse 5. They hatched viper's eggs. They weave the spider's web. He that eateth their eggs dieth. Now watch that. And that which is crushed breaketh out into a viper. When you come against these things and try to stamp them out, all you do is create more snakes. To stamp out these snake eggs is not the answer. Now, not only is there a diet of deception, but that is compounded by a second thing in America that makes our nation a nation in crisis. Not only a diet of deception, but a web of wickedness. A web of wickedness. Look again in verse 5, if you will. He says here in verse 5, they weave the spider's web. I got down my encyclopedia and read some about spiders. I don't know whether you have a love affair with spiders or not. I don't. But spiders weave a web. almost invisible, very sticky. And the purpose of that web is to catch an unsuspecting insect who will fly into that web, become entangled by that web, where the spider can come out and wrap him up in more strands of that web. Then the spider injects poison into the body of that insect, and then the spider sucks that insect dry. Now, Satan has woven some webs, and he is poisoning and sucking dry a generation of young people today. Satan has a network, are you listening to me? A web of evil that is absolutely terrifying. And our young people can hardly see the web. They don't understand it. There's pornography, for example, the web of pornography. Pastor Rogers, does pornography lead to degeneracy? Pornography is degeneracy. That's what it is. Our kids today can get on the internet and watch unspeakable, unmentionable things. There are more adult bookstores in America today than there are McDonald's restaurants. Pornography is a multi-billion dollar industry. That is a web. And so many kids and adults alike are being caught in it. Satan has his web of drugs and alcohol, a deadly trap. America is filled today with walking dead whose lives have been sucked dry by the spiders of alcohol and drug abuse. I read where students spend $5.5 billion on alcohol, more than they spend on non-alcoholic drinks and books put together. On alcoholic beverages. And these Madison Avenue people come into the living room through their beer ads and through their sports ads, and they'll have these boys, as I've said before, out there on a bass boat somewhere hoisting a six-pack, and one of them smiles and says to the other one, "It doesn't get any better than this." Boy, they're right. It always gets worse. Doesn't get any better than this. And we have a generation of walking dead who've been sucked dry, embalmed by alcohol. There's a sticky web of immorality. Young people are being told today there are no fixed standards of right or wrong. And the media and entertainment has created the myth that premarital sex, extramarital sex, homosexuality are on the same level as chastity, monogamy, and heterosexuality. And in our so-called sex education classes in many of our schools, they have a threefold goal, and that is to teach children how to fornicate without guilt, without catching a disease, and without conceiving a baby. That's called sex education today. How would you like your child to go to school and hear what some are being taught? Here's what they're being taught. Here's the textbook. Quote, "Premarital sexual intercourse is acceptable for both men and women if they are involved in a stable, loving relationship. It has been suggested by some marriage counseling authorities that all couples should live together before they're married." How'd you like that for education? Or listen to this. "Often promiscuity is labeled as bad by persons who do not accept this type of behavior. As with other patterns of sexual behavior, one should not pin a good or bad on a practice." Here's another. "Morality is individual. It is what you think it is. Your conception of what is right or wrong morally is an individual decision." May God have mercy upon us. When these tell us we cannot pray, we cannot read God's word, we cannot post the Ten Commandments, but we can denigrate God's word and God's law. And kids today talk about going all the way. That's the one thing they don't do. They haven't gone all the way. They go a little further when they catch a disease along the way, a little further when a baby is conceived and they have to tell a father or a mother, a little further if they decide to murder that baby. But they really haven't gone all the way until they stand before a holy God who says, "Thou shalt not commit adultery." A holy God that says, "Flee fornication." Friend, we are in a terrible situation. What has brought about this crisis in America? Number one, a diet of deception. Number two, a web of wickedness. Number three, the trashing of truth. The trashing of truth. Fast forward to verse 14. Well, let's begin in verse 13. Let's begin in verse 12. For our transgressions are multiplied before thee. Our sins testify against us. For our transgressions are with us. And as for our iniquities, we know them. In transgressing and lying against the Lord and departing away from our God, speaking oppression and revolt, conceiving and uttering from the heart words of falsehood. Now watch this. And judgment is turned away backward. And justice standeth afar off. Why has

equity cannot come through the streets because truth is falling. And all of the traffic is backed up because truth is falling in the streets. Well, what caused truth to fall? Notice truth is not dead. There is a traffic jam. Justice and equity cannot enter. It's not that truth is non-existent. You can't ever murder truth. It is not that truth is dead. Truth will not die. But truth has stumbled. Truth is lying prostrate on the ground. Why? Well, she's been knocked down in America by doctors of philosophy. She's been tripped up in America by dishonest politicians. And she has been chloroformed by liberal preachers. And she's lying there in the street. May I say with all of the unction, function, and emotion of my soul, God help me to say it. The job in America today is to put truth back on her feet. That is the job in America, to put truth back on her feet. And I really believe there's not a lot wrong in America that could not be put right quickly, dramatically, if across America, in the pulpits of America, this Sunday and every Sunday, a generation of preachers would open the book of truth and preach, thus saith the Lord God Almighty, without fear or favor. We're in a situation today that is a crisis. Why did God write a Bible? He calls that Bible the Word of Truth. Why did God send the Holy Spirit? He calls the Holy Spirit the Spirit of Truth. How does God describe himself? He describes himself as the truth. Who is Jesus? Jesus said, I am the way, the truth, and the life. What is the church? The church is called the pillar and the ground of truth. Apostle John said, I have no greater joy than to know that my children walk in the truth. We can get facts from the internet. There's a difference between facts and truth. Knowledge may double. Truth will never double. There is eternal truth. Truth is what food is to your body, light is to your eyes, and melody is to your ears. Now, you know what most of us want to do? Most of us want to be stamping out snake eggs. Most of us want to be sweeping down spider's webs. But friend, you stamp out a snake egg, just more snakes. You sweep down a spider's web, you've done it before. It's back the next morning, is it not? We need something that will slay the snake and destroy the spider. And that is truth. That is truth. Only truth. Only truth. Only truth can keep this daddy serpent from spawning those eggs. Only truth can keep that spider from weaving those sticky webs. We need to lift up truth in America today, to put truth on her feet. And I want to call upon you and every believer to rededicate himself to the truth. Parents, teach your children to live the truth, to love the truth, to tell the truth, to know the truth, to believe the truth. Jesus said, sanctify them through thy word. Thy word is truth. Let me give you Proverbs here. I'm almost finished. Proverb 23, verse 23. Buy the truth and sell it not. Buy the truth and sell it not. There is a prize to possess. It is truth. There is a price to pay. You must buy the truth. You must study it, pour over it, learn it, live it, know it. And you must preserve the truth. Don't let anybody take the truth from you. That truth is in God's Word. The early Christians did not argue over the Bible. They loved it. They believed it. They expounded it. They poured it forth as white-hot lava. One by one, person by person, family by family, city by city, church by church, we've got to take America back. We've got to take America back. My heart is broken over snake eggs, spider webs, and traffic jams.

0: What about you? Are you right with God? Do you think it's somebody else's problem? What about your home? What about your business relationships? Have you been feeding on snake eggs? Some right now wrapped up in spider's webs. There's only one thing that'll set you free. Jesus said, you shall know the truth, and the truth will make you free. And I want to tell you, the truth is today that God loves you. The truth is today that Jesus Christ died for you. He carried your sins to the cross, and with his blood, he paid your sin debt. The truth is that he walked out of that grave, and he has ascended to high hills of glory. The truth is that one day soon, and very soon, I hope, he's coming again. And the truth is, if you will believe on him and trust him, he will save you, I promise you, on the authority of the Word of God. And not only will he save you, but praise his holy name, he will satisfy you. What you're longing for, you'll never find until you find in the Lord Jesus. And not only will he save you and satisfy you, he'll sanctify you. He'll begin to make you more and more and more and more and more like him. Now, when you come to Jesus, you're not going to sprout wings and get a halo right away. You'll have to grow. But this saving Jesus is the satisfying, sanctifying Jesus. Now, I'll tell you something else. He'll secure you. He'll keep you. He'll keep you. It's not a matter of you holding on to him. He'll hold you if you truly, really give him your heart and your life. You know, if I could give my heart to Jesus for you today, I would, but I cannot. I've preached as best I know how. But the Lord sent me here to tell you today that he loves you. And he invites you to give your heart, your home to him once and for all, now and forever. Just say, Lord Jesus, come into my heart. Forgive my sin, cleanse me, and save me, Lord Jesus.
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7: In Federal Way on North 5, we've got a slow spot right around 272nd, then out of Auburn on North 167. It will be busy from Highway 18 to 277th again at 405. And if you're continuing on to North 405, it's gotten crowded from Highway 169 to Sunset Boulevard. Now with the last World Cup game in Seattle in the books, they're going to be having the I-5 express lanes run in the northbound direction only again starting on Friday, so prepare for that. 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
8: Bless the name of the Lord. The Word of God is living and active and sharper than a two-edged sword. The Lord is speaking to us in the Scriptures today about dreams. Some of us have not realized that one of the most important ways that God has spoken to His people from the beginning of Scripture all the way through the New Testament is through His people's dreams at night. I know in my life, many of the critical decisions that I have made, I've been able to make with confidence because the Lord showed me what to do in advance through a dream at night. I want to move forward today and say that sometimes the Lord will give us a dream about our future so that when the future arrives, when the future becomes now, we'll know what to do. I think, for example, many years ago, right before I got married, so this is going back 30 plus years ago, I had a dream. And in this dream, I was in the attic of a home. And it was a very simple attic. It was dark up there. There was a window on this side and a window on this side. And myself and some other people were standing against the back wall of this attic. Suddenly, from this window streamed into the attic a spirit of life, and it was all the colors of a rainbow. And as soon as I saw this, again, I was against the back wall along with some other people. As soon as I saw this beautiful spirit of life flowing like a river come into that attic, I immediately moved away from the back wall, approached this beautiful spirit of life, followed the spirit out to where it had come into the room from, stuck my head out the window from which he had flowed into the room from. And when I looked out the window, beloved, everywhere was color. It was an eternity of color. I opened my arms up in the dream. I said, come and live inside me. And then immediately I heard the word eternity in my soul, deep, deep, deep down in me. Instantly, then the dream shifted. I found myself looking out the other window, the window that was on the other side of the room. It was just chaos, all kinds of stuff just floating across the window. I won't go into the interpretation of that at this time. Then, bam, the dream shifted again. In the third and final phase of the dream, I was walking down a street, just at peace. And as I was walking down the street, I came up to a car wreck. And as I approached the car that had been in the wreck, there was an African man, and the back door on the passenger side had flung open, which is where he was sitting, and his body was half laying out of the car, and half of him was still in the car. He was still whole, but the door was flung open, and half of him, his upper torso was on the street, and his waist down was actually still inside the car. And when I came up to this African man, I looked at him, and he was badly burned. And without thinking, without ego, without trying to do anything, I very simply and authentically just stuck my hand out towards him. And then those colors that I had asked to come and live inside me in the first phase of the dream, those colors came out of my fingertips, came onto the African man's body, and healed him of his burns. And then the dream was over. Now that happened over 35 years ago. But when it happened, I knew that it was a dream from God, and I knew that God had called me into a healing ministry to the African. At first, because I had never been to Africa, I thought it just pertained to African Americans. But then what happened was, less than 10 years ago, I got a call from somebody in Haiti asking me to come down and minister in Haiti. I preached the gospel in Haiti and literally saw thousands of people running forward to receive Jesus as their Messiah. And the Haitians are made up mostly of Africans that had been taken there to be slaves. And so the Haiti population has African roots. And from there, I just saw God begin to open the doors, opening up places for me to travel into Africa. We've been to many, many countries there. As many of you know, I can't even count them all. But the Lord showed me over 35 years ago in a dream that when these opportunities presented themselves in Africa, I should go through those doors, because he had given me a healing ministry to the African. God will sometimes show you your future in advance in a dream, so when your future arrives, you'll be ready and you'll go through that door. And some of you right now perhaps can relate to this. You'll think about something the Lord showed you about your destiny way before your destiny came. And the reason he showed it to you was so that when your destiny did come, you would be able to go through that door with confidence. Beloved, the point that I'm making in this series is that God speaks to his people in dreams. We need to be listening. We need to be paying attention, and we need to take the appropriate action. It's one of the most common ways scripturally we see God speaking to his people from the beginning of the Bible, from the Torah, all the way through the Brit Hadashah, the New Testament scriptures. Sometimes we can receive comfort from Hashem, which is just a Hebrew way to say God. We can receive comfort from God through our dreams in a way that far surpasses the comfort that any human being could ever give us, especially when we're going through hard times in our life. Let me say that again. All of us go through difficult seasons in our life. Do you know that when you're going through a difficult season in your life, when you commit yourself to prayer especially, I believe God will oftentimes speak to you in a dream to comfort you in that season and give you confidence? Let me show you scripturally an example of this. I'm going to the book of Bereshit, the book of Genesis. I'm reading chapter 28, verse 10 through 16. Now, in this portion of scripture, Jacob was fleeing for his life. Remember what had happened? He had tricked his father into giving him the blessing. Remember, Jacob dressed up in Esau's clothes and he stole the birthright. And when Esau found out what had happened, he was going to kill Jacob. So Jacob had to flee. Now, when Jacob had to flee, I want you to imagine, it wasn't like today where you can move from Atlanta to Los Angeles and it's no big deal. You make friends right away. You go to different places where you can find people and develop relationships. And it's easy to go from one city to another city and basically to reacclimate. I mean, it's relatively easy. It's still difficult always to do that. But compare being able to do that today and how often it's done versus what that would have been like in the ancient biblical world, where your whole family was in one location. Your whole life, you had been in that location. All your relatives were in the same location. In fact, it was the only place that you ever knew. And now You have to leave that place, that geographical area that you were born, that you were raised. Everything was familiar to you there. All your relatives were there. You have to leave that place to go someplace that's completely unfamiliar, where you have no context, you have no relatives or friends. That's what was the case with Jacob. He's fleeing for his life because Esau is going to kill him. He's in the middle of nowhere, doesn't know where he's going to end up, doesn't know where he's going to land, has no comforters around him. He's in fear, and he's totally lonely. And in that state, he goes to sleep one night. I'm going to pick up now once again in Genesis 28, verse 10 through 16. Then Jacob, then Yaakov, departed from Beersheba and went toward Haran. He came to a certain place and spent the night there because the sun had set. And he took one of the stones of the place and put it under his head and lay down in that place. He had a dream, and behold, a ladder was set on the earth with its top reaching to heaven. And behold, the angels of God were ascending and descending on it. And behold, the Lord stood above it and said, I am the Lord, the God of your father Abraham, and the God of Isaac, and the land of which you lie. And I will give it to you and to your descendants. Your descendants will also be like the dust of the earth. And you will spread out to the west and to the east and to the north and to the south. And in you and your descendants shall all the families of the earth be blessed. Behold, I am with you and will keep you wherever you go, and will bring you back to this land. For I will not leave you until I have done what I have promised you. Then Jacob awoke from his sleep and said, surely the Lord is in this place, and I did not know it. Now, I want you to think about that. Jacob woke up as a result of the dream. What did he say? He said, surely the Lord is in this place, and I knew it not. How did Jacob find out that God was with him and was with him in his circumstances in the now? He found out, beloved one, through the dream that God just gave him. When he laid his head on that rock and he saw a ladder ascending from heaven to earth, with angels ascending from earth to heaven and heaven to earth right where his head lay, he realized that God was with him, that God was right with him, right where he was, and it took away his fear. He discovered God's presence with him. He discovered that God's favor was on him through a dream he received in the night. And he's doing the same thing today in the now for you and I and all his children. This is why Peter quoted Joel chapter 2 when the Spirit of God was poured out in Acts chapter 2. And he said, what you're seeing is that the Lord's Spirit has been poured out as was prophesied by Joel. And the result of that is God is going to speak to you in your dreams at night. We can receive assurance and comfort and affirmation about our lives and about our relationship with God by paying attention to our dreams.
9: 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And now, back to Rabbi with the second half of today's lesson.
8: Now, I shared with you earlier that not all dreams are from God. Let me give you an example of this happening in my own life regarding this particular subject of how the Lord can assure us and comfort us and affirm us by speaking to us in our dreams at night. I remember years ago, I was in a season of deep pain. And then I had a dream one night, and in the dream, I literally heard an angel speak to me. And you say, well, how do you know it was an angel that spoke to you? All I can tell you is when you encounter the Lord, or when you encounter an angel, there's no question as to what's going on. The Bible says that in the day of God's power, man is made willing. You just know. When Isaiah encountered the Lord in Isaiah chapter 6, he didn't wonder whether it was God he was encountering. It was so powerful, he knew it. And so I can say was the case in this experience. I had a dream, and in the midst of the dream, I literally heard the voice of an angel, and I knew it was an angel rather than the Holy Spirit. And the angel said to me, remember, I was going through a time of deep pain. The angel said to me, you're on the right path. It brought assurance to me. Even though I was going through a deep time of hurt and confusion, that night I knew that I was walking in God's love, that His favor was on me, and that I was on the right path. Let me give you another spectacular example of the Lord speaking to me in a dream at night to bring assurance. And I'm sharing this with you, not to boast about my own experiences, but to help you understand how real this is, that it's not just for the people that lived in the time of the Bible. It's for you and I today. Some years back, I had a dream. And in this dream, I was with my best friend from high school. And he and I were walking to a big baseball tryout. By big baseball tryout, I mean it was a very high-level baseball team that he was trying out for. And I realized that it must have been him that was trying out for the baseball team, because my friend was a tremendous athlete, and I just felt in the dream that I was just with him because he was the great athlete, not me. So we're walking to this baseball tryout, and we get to the coach who's doing the tryouts, and all of a sudden, the coach looks at me. And I'm thinking, well, why is he looking at me? My friend's the athlete. I was kind of a one-dimensional athlete. I could wrestle. That was it. But all of a sudden, we get in front of this baseball coach who's giving people tryouts, and the coach looks at me. And he said to me, everything that's happened in your life up to this point is under the bridge. But I'm going to be watching you from this point forward to determine whether I'm going to put you, speaking to me, in the major leagues. And then the dream was over. So it was kind of an astonishing dream. I keep a dream journal, which I'm going to instruct you how to do that at the end of this series. And I write down the dreams that I have that I think are from God. And so I wrote down this dream. I prayed about it. I didn't know what it meant, but I recorded it. About a year later, I was going through my dream journal on New Year's. I always go through my dream journal around the first of the year to see how God had spoken to me the previous year. And as I'm going through the dream journal, all of a sudden I see that dream. I'd forgotten about it. And remember, the dream was the coach saying to me, I'm going to be watching you from this point forward to determine whether I'm going to put you in the majors. So when I read that, immediately I felt defeated, because I know all the selfish thoughts that I have, the times I can become frustrated, the times that I'm self-absorbed or self-centered, thoughts of accusation that I have. So when I saw that the coach was going to be watching me, and I knew that the coach was a symbol of the Lord, and when I read that he was going to be watching me to determine whether he was going to put me in the majors, as I reviewed my dream journal, I didn't think I had a chance in the world. I felt totally defeated. I said, there's no way I made it. There's no way he's promoting me to the majors. I didn't even have a prayer. But in desperation, I have to admit, sometimes I'll do this. I'll say, Lord, I don't recommend this. And God certainly doesn't have to speak this way. I'm just being authentic with you. Sometimes in desperation, I'll say, Lord, if you're saying this, then let my finger land on an X. And if you're saying this, let my finger land on a Q. So it's certainly not a foolproof method. But occasionally God condescends to speak to us and to meet us in our own humanity. So I say, Lord, if I made it to the majors, let my finger land on an X. And if I didn't make it to the majors, let my finger land on a Q. Again, I just randomly open my Bible. So all of a sudden, I'm ready to open my eyes and see that my finger landed on the Q, that I didn't make it. And all of a sudden, I look where my finger landed. It didn't land on an X. It didn't land on a Q. Beloved, it landed on the word major. I was blown away. The question was, Lord, if I made it to the majors, let my finger land on an X. If I didn't make it, let my finger land on the word Q. I put my finger randomly in the Bible. It lands on the word major. I was blown away. I say, oh my gosh, I didn't even realize the word major was in the Bible. So I use a New American Standard Version. I went to BibleGateway.com, typed in the word major. How many times is the word major in the Bible? It says three times. I look up the three times it's in there. Two of the three times it wasn't the word major, it was the word majority. Only one time out of approximately 750,000 words in the entire Bible is the word major used. One time out of 750,000 times. How did that whole incident come about? It came about when the Lord spoke to me in a dream that he was going to be watching me to determine whether he was going to put me in the majors. Then he confirmed it to me almost a year later that he did, and I was blown away because I don't feel like I deserve it or that I made it or that I'm, you know, God is so much more tender to you and I than we realize. He's so much softer than we understand. David said of the Lord, your gentleness has made me great. Beloved, God set that all up from a dream. God encourages us and affirms us just like he did Jacob through our dreams at night. The question is, beloved, are you and I paying attention? Will we hear? Will we take notice? Will we write our dreams down so we don't forget about them? And will we review them so we can get the full benefit from them? I'm going to be praying for you at the end of this series that Father God would open your ears and help you better hear him in your dreams at night. I think one of the greatest things that the Lord is doing through this ministry is using Discovering the Jewish Jesus in a huge way in the earth to prepare the Gentile church and to equip them to share their faith with Jewish people. In fact, Paul said in the book of Romans that he magnified his ministry to the Gentiles because he said through Gentile believers, his own people would be reached. And so Gentile believers being equipped to share their faith with Jewish people is a huge part of God's redemptive purposes. So I want you to know, every time you sow your finances into Discovering the Jewish Jesus, you're sharing, you're sowing seed into good ground that is right in God's redemptive strategy to prepare the world for King Jesus's return. Maybe you've never presented an offering to the Lord through this ministry. I would humbly ask you today to open your heart to the Lord and consider doing so. And if you feel the Holy Spirit knocking at the door of your heart to move forward with this, just be obedient. And because of you, we're making a difference.
9: Amen. And you can respond to Rabbi today by giving a gift of any amount. 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And you know, Rabbi has a passion for reaching Jewish people with the gospel. It's just so close to his heart. And you may have heard us mention this before, but right now we're engaged in our most ambitious outreach in Israel ever. Through digital advertising and also billboards and strategic media placement, we're bringing the message of the Messiah to millions of Jewish people in Israel. And you know what? We're seeing real fruit. Jewish people are awakening to Yeshua HaMashiach, and they're discovering who Jesus is because of friends just like you who understand the urgency of the moment. We received a testimony the other day from a Jewish Orthodox young man. He received Jesus as his Messiah, and he said it was because he had heard Rabbi Schneider talking about how you could still be Jewish and follow Jesus. In fact, I would say following Jesus is the most Jewish thing you can do. And you know what? It's incredible how God is using Rabbi and this ministry to reach people for his kingdom. So if you'd like to be a part of this outreach and you want to give a special offering or just support this ministry each and every month by becoming a partner, give us a call at 888-697-2224 or visit our website. It's discoveringthejewishjesus.com. And now here's Rabbi with God's special and sacred blessing. Rabbi?
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10: 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The Lord make his face shine on you and be gracious to you. The Lord lift you up with his countenance. And the Lord give you, beloved one, his peace. And now in Hebrew.

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3: Welcome to Breakpoint, a daily look at an ever-changing culture through the lens of unchanging truth. For the Colson Center, I'm John Stone Street. Charles Darwin, the father of modern evolutionary theory, once wrote in a personal letter to a friend, quote, "The horrid doubt always arises, whether the convictions of man's mind, which has been developed from the mind of the lower animals, are of any value or at all trustworthy." Well, today on Breakpoint, theologian and professor Thaddeus Williams talks about Darwin's horrid doubt and why it matters so much. Here's Dr. Williams.
4: To understand Darwin's horrid doubts, if our minds came from a capital M mind, God, gifted to us as truth-knowing mechanisms, then we have a reason to reason. But if our minds came from non-mind, a literally dumb process of random mutations and natural selection, then our minds are not fundamentally truth-knowing mechanisms, but mere survival mechanisms. With progress in the field of philosophy of mind since Darwin's day, especially over the last 50 years, we have found at least 9 profound reasons that Darwin's horrid doubt was justified. How can the impersonal and mindless it, that is the material world, possibly account for the non-material realities you and I experience 10,000 times a day? There's the reality of I-ness, that is, first-person consciousness, being more than an impersonal it, a reality known by philosophers as indexicality. There is aboutness, that is, the ability to think abstractly. You can think about Mars without the splitting headache of the red planet materializing in your brain matter, because thoughts can be non-physical. Then there's what its likeness, that is, the phenomenological texture of subjective experience, or what philosophers call qualia, as in what it's like to behold the Sistine ceiling, which can't be reduced to mere firing synapses. Then there's what we could call forness, that is, your mind's ability to think toward goals, known as teleology, as something more than the accidental collision of atoms. Then there is therefore-ness, that is, the laws of logic that are not physical and would remain true even in the absence of physical reality. Then there's what we could call this or that-ness, that is, choice-making power that can't be reduced to machine-like determinism or quantum indeterminism. We also experience what we might call awe-ness, that is, creativity and beauty that go beyond the physical. Every day, we use whatness, that is, the meaning in language that transcends its physical medium known as semantics. We all also experience oughtness, the reality of moral values that can't be reduced to chemicals clashing and neurons firing. Do you see the big point? Because the capital M mind exists, God, our minds are at home in reality. In Him, we find a reason to reason. Your reasoning and creative powers are not the product of dumb forces. They come from God, so let's not waste them. Instead, let's obey Jesus' greatest commandment to love God not only with our hearts, souls, and strength, but also with our minds.
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7: USA Radio News. I'm John Summers. Maine Senate candidate Graham Plattner is taking time to reflect after a sexual assault allegation was made against him.
8: Any accusation of non-consensual behavior is categorically false.
7: Cuba's national electric grid has collapsed. That's according to multiple reports which cite the country's grid operator. Iran's military fired at least two missiles at commercial vessels moving through the Strait of Hormuz Monday night, according to two U.S. officials cited by Axios. Nearly a month after a fire destroyed Medline's huge medical supply warehouse in Tracy, California, that company plans to open two new locations in San Joaquin County. A cocaine load from Texas into Nashville ended with three men charged and dozens of guns seized. From America's News Network, USA Radio News.
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13: In Federal Way on North 5, it is busy from 272nd to 200th, also into Seattle from Alboro Place. Then in Auburn on North 167, it is crowded from Highway 18 to 277th again at 405, and that continues on North 405 to 30th Street. If you're heading out of Bothell, on South 405, it is slow from Canyon Park to Northeast 160th. Traffic is from the Bible for Busy People, a podcast that slides easily into your routine. 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
14: 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Ryan's been our guy. 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But if you call, you'll probably talk to Denise or Barbara. 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
16: We hear a lot about moderation these days. The advantage of living somewhere in the middle when it comes to food, money, exercise, and other pursuits. But moderation is not a new idea. The book of Proverbs records the words of a man who hoped he didn't have too little so he wouldn't steal, or too much so he wouldn't forget about God. But since we can't always control what we have, perhaps we should make peace and contentment our goal, like the Apostle Paul. When we learn the secret of contentment, we can be thankful whether we have a little or a lot. 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
19: 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I am that James Dobson, and I'm so pleased that you've joined us today.
3: Well, welcome once again to Family Talk, the broadcast division of the Dr. James Dobson Family Institute. I'm Roger Marsh. Question, where do you find meaning in life? It's a question that we all have to wrestle with, and the late Chuck Colson had a profound answer. The good life isn't found in gratifying ourselves, but in serving others. On today's edition of Dr. James Dobson's Family Talk, Dr. Dobson continues his conversation with his dear friend, Chuck Colson, about that very idea. And these are principles that are drawn from Chuck's landmark book called The Good Life. Here now, once again, is our host, Dr. James Dobson, and his guest, Chuck Colson, on today's edition of Family Talk.
19: We have a lot of ground to cover, so I'm going to introduce Chuck Colson very quickly because most people know who he is anyway. Chuck is a former presidential aide to Richard Nixon and founder of the International Ministry Prison Fellowship. He's the author of 23 books, a very popular speaker. He holds a BA degree from Brown University and a law degree from George Washington University, and is a constitutional scholar, constitutional lawyer. Chuck has been married to Patty, a great lady, for 41 years. He's the father of three children and has five grandchildren, and it's so good to have him back to discuss his new book. The title of it is The Good Life, Seeking Purpose and Meaning and Truth in Your Life. Chuck, this is an outstanding book. I hope it has the same kind of success that you've had with so many other books, Born Again and Loving God and many of your earlier books, which really dealt with the passion that's within you for Jesus Christ. And would it be appropriate to say that the good life, maybe I ought to save this question for the end of our conversation instead of the beginning, but would it be appropriate to say that the good life really does link into what Jesus said with regard to bringing life and life more abundantly? That's what he offered. He didn't offer a release from trouble and difficulty and pain and death eventually. In fact, he said, in this world ye shall have tribulation, but be of good cheer, for I've overcome the world. It is the abundant life that you're defining. You call it the good life. He called it the abundant life.
20: Right. And I'm taking people there, Jim, by way of what they already know themselves. The first half of this book is something that many people have encountered. The second half is what they can see if they look around them. So I'm trying to take them there, not by hitting them over the head with a Bible, but saying, look at life and see what you can figure out on how the world works and where you fit in. And what you're going to discover, and that's the ending of the book, is that the biblical worldview is the only one that makes sense. It's the only one that's rational. But it's exactly what Jesus was talking about. The abundance comes not from what we can get for ourselves, but the contribution we can make to other people. That's what gives us our ultimate meaning in life.
19: Talk to the non-believer at this moment, the one who just was spinning the dial and happened to hear us today. Right. And they have no faith and have never had any great desire to know Jesus Christ, think that that whole story is a myth, the Bible is not valid, and give them the rationale to rethink that.
20: Well, I always ask people what they believe and where they believe their rights come from. And when you start talking to people who are non-believers, and I would say to any non-believer listening to us, you're a human being, you have life, but who guarantees that? If we live in a moral vacuum, if there is no God, if there is no transcendent standard by which we live, why should you stay alive? There's a fellow by the name of Peter Singer, I write about this in the book, a professor at Princeton who New Yorker Magazine calls the most influential philosopher in America. Professor of bioethics at Princeton, who believes in infanticide, and he believes that if you've got Alzheimer's, you should just be put gently to sleep. He believes that life is only valuable for what it can contribute to society. And his ethical framework is do the greatest good for the greatest number, create the maximum amount of pleasure for the most number of people. That sounds good if you're on the receiving end of that pleasure or good. It's not very good if you're on the margins of society, old, over 70 years old, need dialysis, or you're born with some mental impediment. I have a 14-year-old autistic grandson being raised by a single mom who's a deeply committed believer who is doing a heroic job, my daughter Emily. And Max is my 14-year-old grandson. I love that kid, but he's got autism, severely disabled. It's costing $65,000 a year to keep him alive. I'm telling that story in the book. And keep him in a school. But life has meaning, but it's only if there is a God who invests it with meaning. And so I would say to people listening, if you don't believe in God, you're dangling by a thread. You're not secure in that belief on your own life and viability and rights. And this is why Christians through the years have been the greatest defenders of human rights. This is why you and I, Jim, have teamed up on persecution of the Christians in Sudan and slavery and North Korea. Why we've teamed up on the AIDS epidemic in Africa. All the projects you and I have been involved in flow from the fact that we believe there is a God who loves every single human being equally, regardless of the condition that person is in or how tenuous their hold is on life. Everybody has human dignity. That only comes from God. The second thing I would say to people is if you don't think there's a God, please go look at the mountains sometime, the majesty of those mountains. Go look at the intricacy of this earth. Look at the good things you see in life and tell me, is this all some cosmic accident? And then start looking at the question of origins of life without God. It's a pretty bleak picture. We came out of the primordial soup, if that's the case. And if so, we're nothing but grown-up germs after all these billions of years. I mean, there's a lot of ways you engage people. And ask them if you ask people what's important to them in life, the answers you get will always give you an opportunity to talk about why the gospel and the biblical view of reality gives it to you and nothing else does. I spent a lot of time on that in this book because that's what Christians need to understand. How can we defend what we believe?
19: Let me role play with you, okay? Put myself in the position of the one that does not know Jesus Christ. Mr. Colson, what you just said really resonates with me. I have been very, very successful in what I'm doing. I've made a lot of money. But there is an emptiness inside, and I'd like to know what you're talking about. But I have no idea how to find it. Where do I start?
20: I can prove there's a God. I could go into the Supreme Court and make that argument today. But to know that God requires an act of faith. The only way in which you can know him personally, you can't know him personally by finding some philosophical supposition that says God is. You have to know him by making that leap of faith. Why? Because if you could prove God was who he was, he'd be no different than the tree outside the window. You'd take him for granted. But only by faith can you love him, and God wants your love. But he will take you whatever shape you're in, whatever condition you're in. If you go to him, he will answer that simple prayer. I repent. I've fallen short. I want to know the Jesus who died on the cross for me.
19: Is that what happened to you?
20: Sure is. I had everything by the world's standards. I was absolutely on top of the world. And I found myself empty before Watergate. I found myself empty.
19: Who introduced you to Christ?
20: Man was Tom Phillips.
19: Told you what you're saying.
20: Tom Phillips. Tom Phillips was the president of the Raytheon Company, largest employer in New England. One summer night, I had visited him in his office, and he was so changed, I asked him what happened to him. And he said, I've accepted Jesus Christ. I was shocked this day in his office. So I went back and spent a summer's evening with him at his home just outside of Boston. And this was 32 years ago this past summer. And he explained to me what had happened. He'd gone to a Billy Graham crusade in New York and given his life to Christ. He also read to me from C.S. Lewis's book, Mere Christianity, the chapter on the great sin, pride. And that really hit me like a torpedo. That went right through my armor. I was the self-sufficient Marine captain, tough guy, rose to the top, stomped on people all the way up. That night I felt so unclean and unworthy, like I suspect a lot of people who come, just as you did in the role-playing a moment ago, Jim, and say, I'm empty inside. I knew that night I was empty inside. And that person who comes that way knows he feels guilt. And why do you feel guilt? Because you know in your heart there's a moral law and you broke it. And there's only one way out.
19: Well, you obviously had to do a lot of good to make up for the bad things you've done. Surely you had to go do what's called restitution. You had to go...
20: penance.
19: Yeah, pay everybody back. What'd you have to do before God could accept you?
20: Before God could accept me, I had to let him know that I was a sinner desperately in need and needed him and him alone. I cannot live a life worthy of Christ's sacrifice. All I can do is come to him in total gratitude and give him the one thing I've got, me. So it's not that you have to do good works to get received into the kingdom. You can't. You can't do enough. You couldn't possibly do enough. That's the problem the Jews had before Jesus came. But the answer is that you do it now because you want to do it out of gratitude. Gratitude, Chesterton said, is the mother of all virtues. If Americans got up every morning and thought all the things they had to be grateful for, the Declaration of Independence, freedom, this country of abundance, and most of all, a God who loves us, we would never get up unhappy in the morning.
19: Let me continue to role play with you. I have heard that message before, and I have I've been turned off and unwilling to listen because I just don't see how a good God, a great God who spun the whole universe in place with his word, which is what we're told, would allow a tragedy like your grandson, Max, who has autism and who struggles. And I look at children like that. There's a lady sitting in our gallery today. She's in a wheelchair. I don't know her circumstances, but, you know, how could God allow something like that to happen? How could he care about me if he allows people to suffer like that?
20: Well, the answer to that is, first of all, I think the lady in the gallery would agree, and I would believe passionately that my grandson is not a tragedy but a blessing. My daughter, he's changed my daughter's life. He's changed my life. My whole perception of the world is different because of Max. I've learned more from Max than I've learned from college professors. So Max is serving a great purpose in the world. And everybody has a purpose in the midst of our suffering and disabilities. God redeems that. But why does he allow it in the first place? He doesn't. What God has done is to give us a free will. He has said, I'm going to create you in my image. I'm going to let you choose between good and evil, but I'm going to tell you to choose good because it'll be good for you. The first human beings rebelled against that. That's what we call original sin. It bent human nature. It disposed us to do wrong. And ever since then, we have had sin and suffering in the world, and the whole universe has been under the curse of original sin. Now, that seems like a cold, impersonal explanation to somebody who's suffering, but it isn't, because you want to stop and think, what was God's alternative? He could have made us as an automaton who would never sin, but then we wouldn't love God. And if we did love God, it wouldn't be an act of free will. So you need free will in order to be in the image of God and to love God. And the only way that's going to happen is if you have the capacity to choose evil, which human beings do. So in order to respect our human dignity, he's had to allow us to suffer. But in the end, he has paid for our suffering by Jesus on the cross, who redeems it all and promises us eternal life.
19: What a message. Going back to our role playing, you know, I don't believe in truth. What you have said to me is okay for you. I'm sure you believe it. And for you, it's probably right. But there is no absolute truth. There's nothing that's true for all of us. And I don't believe that anything is applicable to everybody. How do I find truth? How can I believe it?
20: Well, one of the things I do, Jim, is because I get that question from teenagers all the time. I've

0: with a shopping bag, you have three choices. You can either ignore her, you can help her across the street, or you can push her into the traffic. Which one is right? And the kids all chuckle. And I say, now are there any absolute truths? They all put their hand up, yes. The law is inscribed on our hearts, and as Paul said, the Gentiles, the law is alternately convicting and defending them. It is written on it. We know it. We know moral truth. Secondly, you can look and see how the world is made. Look at nature and the perfect harmony of nature. Look at the cell structures in the human body and the DNA and the way it functions. It's impossible that this came from evolution. And if it didn't come from evolution, then there's an intelligent designer. And if there's an intelligent designer, which is a case I make in the book, then that intelligent designer is who I know as God, and you can know personally as God as well. Why is it that you have guilt? Why is it that you feel a sense of responsibility for others? I mean, if after all, we have come from Darwin's natural selection, why would there be acts of altruism? Why in Katrina would Coast Guardsmen go down on that cable with pick and axe and cut through a roof to rescue somebody? Why wouldn't they just run and save themselves? Altruism defies Darwinism.
1: Chuck, we had lunch together a while back, and you were telling about an encounter that you had with an atheist who was, I think, in his 80s at that point.
0: Yes, this was the summer when I was lecturing in Oxford at the C.S. Lewis conference. And I spoke in the morning, and in the afternoon, Anthony Flew was there. Anthony Flew was a name that many of our listeners, I suspect, will remember because he was an 81-year-old at this time, a year ago, 81-year-old professor at Oxford who was probably the leading professor of atheism in the world. He wrote most of the textbooks. If you go onto college campuses today and look for textbooks on atheism, Philosophy of Atheism will be written by Anthony Flew. He was a student at Oxford when C.S. Lewis was teaching there, and he used to debate Lewis. And he's been a skeptic his entire life. Then he encountered the arguments of the intelligent design movement, particularly Michael Behe and the irreducible complexity of the human cell, which story I tell in this book, and it's a powerful story. He was so impressed by Behe's work that he announced in the fall of last year that he was no longer an atheist. He couldn't be. He now believed there was a God who created it, created the universe and created life, but that you couldn't know that God. So this summer at this meeting in Oxford, after I spoke in the morning, I went back and heard him in the afternoon. And when he finished, he invited questions. He said, I can philosophically prove that it's irrational to be an atheist. But he said, I can't prove the God of the Bible, or I can't prove Judaism, or Islam, or Hinduism, or any other belief system. So he said, I'm just a deist. I believe God started the world, but we can't know that God. So when the question period came, a couple of guys next to me, I said, shall I do it? And one of them nudged me and said, go ahead. I went up and used an argument out of The Good Life. I said, Dr. Flew, I congratulate you on your honesty in making that decision that your atheism that you'd spent your whole life defending was not rational, and having then the courage to announce it. You're a man of integrity. The problem is you put yourself in a box. You have proven there is a God, but now you want to prove who that God is. If you could prove who he was, you wouldn't worship him because you would take him for granted. So you've got yourself in a bind. Because you've proven there is a God, you've now ruled out the possibility of knowing the God you've proven exists. I said, you've got yourself in a real spot. And I talked about other people who had gotten to that same point and how I'd gotten to that point. I said, by reason you can get so far, but God requires faith. Now, why does he require faith? Because if you could know him rationally and prove him philosophically, then you would simply know that as a fact. You would not worship him. You would not love him. And the reason he created you is so that you could love him. And the only way you can love him is by faith. And I left it hanging in the air. He didn't say a word. It was quite an electric moment in the lecture hall at Oxford. And then I walked back to my chair, and he kept staring at me all the way back. And I went up and talked to him afterwards. It really affected him. It got to him because it's irrational to go as far as he did and not go further. But he has to go further by faith. One of the chapters in this book, and that's why I so appreciate what you do, one of the chapters in this book is about what happens if we don't respect the dignity of life, and I build it off my experience with Max. We will end up doing exactly what the Germans did in the 30s. And it's very scary today because as the assault takes place against life and dignity of life, People

0: think, well, we're only talking about abortion and we're only talking about extreme cases and Terri Schiavo and that sort of thing. No, we're talking about every single human being. Mm. And what the Nazis did is they advanced eugenics. They started teaching in the schools. They started teaching a philosophy identical to Peter Singer's. They then went into medical experiments, which were the most ghastly. And you've spoken on this, and thank God you speak out on these issues, Jim. I hope the listeners know what a treasure you are to the kingdom of God at this point with the voice you have in the world. And you've taken tremendous heat for it. Hmm. But you're absolutely right, and I document it in this book by the works of Leo Alexander, who wrote in the New England Journal of Medicine in 1948 from the war trials, the horrors of what the Nazis did. They did it all in the name of doing good. All the stem cell stuff. We say we can cure all these diseases. Sounds wonderful. The Nazis did that. They said, the Germans said that. They said, if we do these experiments, we can improve life for everybody else. Sure. Cut off somebody's arm and watch the blood drip in order to get an experiment on how to improve clotting of blood while somebody's alive. I mean, this is ghastly. Yeah. But these are the kinds of things that get done once you surrender the principle that you can do evil to achieve a good end. You can never.
1: Do you realize how I was massacred in the press and the media for saying that there was a philosophical link between the medical experiments done by the SS in the concentration camps and the intention now of growing little human beings in the womb and then harvesting the body parts for the benefit of mankind, that there's a linkage between those. I never said that the pain and suffering was the same or that the loss by relatives was the same. You know, there is a difference between that horrible Holocaust and what we're talking about now. But using human beings for medical experimentation is the same in both cases.
0: That's the one thing they don't want to talk about. The people who want stem cell research in America today do not want to talk about this. And they throw up their hands and say, are you making a moral equation between this and the Holocaust? And what a terrible thing to do. That's because that's exactly where they're vulnerable. You're making a moral equation that is absolutely 100% valid as a matter of logic and history. Go back and review. I've done this in the book. Go back and review what the German doctors did and the name in which they did it. Their philosophy was utilitarianism. Peter Singer is a utilitarian. He is embracing exactly the same philosophy. And I would tell anybody who's listening is saying, what's the reason that I should be concerned and why should I care about being a Christian? If you don't believe in God's transcendent authority and his protection of life at every level, you are vulnerable.
1: Well, Chuck, thank you for being our guest again. I thank God for what you do, and you're always welcome here. I want to say to our listeners, please get a copy of this book. Get it for yourself and get it for somebody who doesn't know Christ. Everybody should read this book. I mean, it is the philosophical understanding of life and the meaning of it and why you cannot find the good life, no matter how much success you have and how many good things happen to you and how you rise to the top of your profession. So what? You know, when it really comes down to it, it doesn't mean anything. It only means something when you connect with the creator of the universe and when he gives you a mission and he gives you a responsibility. I want to tell you, this is what drives me. This is what I care about. Nothing else matters. We're not building an empire here, and we'll be forgotten, and so what? But the things we're doing here won't be forgotten because they're divinely inspired, I believe.
0: I love you, Jim Dobson. I can see that passion in your eyes.
2: Well, what a rich conversation between two faithful friends, Dr. James Dobson and Chuck Colson, here on today's edition of Dr. James Dobson's Family Talk. And as you may already be aware, Chuck Colson went home to be with the Lord back in 2012. And of course, our own Dr. Dobson joined him in eternity on August 21st of 2025. So what a reunion that was for those two men. I can imagine Dr. Dobson still catching up with people that he hasn't seen in years on the other side of eternity. 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
5: We had the scariest, windiest day ever recently. 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
8: Heading out of Linwood on South 5, it is slow from Alderwood Mall to 175th, again from 45th into downtown. Then out of Federal Way on North 5, it's busy from 320th to 188th, also into Seattle from Mid-Boeing Field. If you're heading out of Auburn on North 167, it's crowded from Highway 18 to 277th, again at 405. If you're continuing on to North 405, you're going to have lots of buddies with you to 30th Street. 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
13: 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Selected verses from the New King James Version of the Bible arranged into daily readings. Verses today from Matthew, Hebrews, 1 Corinthians, and 2 Corinthians. Then Jesus was led up by the Spirit into the wilderness to be tempted by the devil. In the days of his flesh, when he had offered up prayers and supplications with vehement cries and tears to him who was able to save him from death, and was heard because of his godly fear, though he was a son, yet he learned obedience by the things which he suffered. And having been perfected, he became the author of eternal salvation to all who obey him. We do not have a high priest who cannot sympathize with our weaknesses, but was in all points tempted as we are, yet without sin. No temptation has overtaken you except such as is common to man, but God is faithful, who will not allow you to be tempted beyond what you are able, but with the temptation will also make the way of escape, that you may be able to bear it. My grace is sufficient for you, for my strength is made perfect in weakness.

0: So here's a question that I can guarantee will transform your marriage.
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0: How can I serve you today? Ask your spouse, how can I serve you today?
1: This is so good because it really is a picture of how Jesus lived. He served, he loved, he saw. And so to ask that question, that brings energy to the relationship and to your spouse.
0: But I'm not Jesus, so how am I supposed to do that?
1: We need to get before Jesus, bow before him, and get that servant's attitude.
0: Mark 10:45 says Jesus did not come to be served, but to serve others and give his life as a ransom. And I tell you what, it is the hardest thing to do because we're all about me. But when I lay down my life to love her like Christ loved the church, that is serving her. And that'll transform your marriage. Serve your spouse today.
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6: Welcome to Johnny Erickson Tada Sharing Hope. Our sin has cost us a lot, but aren't you glad that Jesus paid it all? And here's Johnny to sing about that very thing.
7: I hear the Savior say, thy

0: That is a favorite hymn to sing. Whenever I wheel up and down the long ramp that winds around our chapel at Johnny and Friends International Disability Center, that's right, every morning, every evening, when I wheel up the ramp to my office or when I wheel down it to leave in the afternoon, I always sing a hymn. To me, it just sounds nice echoing in our large lobby. And because so many of my coworkers are in alcoves on the second floor near the ramp, sometimes it's nice when they chip in with a little faint harmony. But the other evening, when I was singing this beautiful hymn going down the ramp, suddenly I heard a lot more than just one or two voices. I heard a chorus of voices. And nearing the chapel, I looked up, and there, lining the glass railing on the second floor, were about six or seven co-workers leaning over, all singing along with me. And it was so beautiful. It was like one of those flash mobs. I never expected it. And what was more cool was that others getting out of the elevator to go home, they too stopped near the front desk, and they sang along with us. You know, Psalm 134 tells us to lift up your hands and worship the Lord in the sanctuary. Now, our ministry headquarters is no sanctuary, but God owns our building. It's a Christian workplace where you can, without fear, raise your voice in a spontaneous song of praise. Nobody's going to give you an odd look. And if you happen to gather with a couple of people in the hallway to spontaneously pray, nobody's going to think that's strange. It's what happens all the time here at the International Disability Center. And it may account, it just might, for why our co-workers always vote this ministry as a best Christian workplace every year. Now, I don't know where you work. It may well not be a Christian organization. It could be your home, which hopefully is Christian, right? Or it could be in a college dorm. You could be standing at your kitchen sink. You could be waiting in line at the grocery store. It could be a bank. It could be the mall, the market, wherever. May I encourage you to hum a hymn or even sing it softly? I know I do that in the elevator. When I wheel into an elevator, there's sometimes two or three people, and there's no time to talk about Jesus, right? But I can hum Amazing Grace or even this hymn. People will know it's a Christian song. They see me sitting in a wheelchair, they see me smile, and they can connect the dots. So there you go. Friend, there are people all around you, and some may even be Christians, people who need a refreshing word. So encouragement can be theirs for your song. And no better hymn is there to sing than the wonderful assurance that Jesus has really paid it all.
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5: USA Radio News. I'm John Summers. Prosecutors in Utah tried to make their case against the man accused of murdering Charlie Kirk Monday as Kirk's widow looked on. President Trump says the U.S. will either make a deal with Iran or finish the job. 15 people are recovering after they were injured in a collision between an MTA bus and a tractor trailer in Brooklyn. A West Palm Beach Democrat congresswoman railed against the Supreme Court's ruling, which allows the temporary protected status of Haitians to end.
6: Palm Beach County is the home to one of the largest Haitian communities in America. Their work is woven into the fabric of our community.
5: That's Representative Lois Frankel. Trading started on the brand new Texas Stock Exchange. It's seen as a huge step in the state's goal to become a national financial hub. From America's News Network, USA Radio News.
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12: And in local headlines, Seattle police are investigating three separate shootings that left six people injured over the course of 5 hours. Police say the shootings happened overnight Sunday into early Monday morning between 10:15 p.m. and 3:15 a.m. in Soto and South Seattle. Four teenagers are among the six people injured. No arrests have been made. Biologists are sounding the alarm about a surge in whale deaths along the West Coast. The Center for Biological Diversity says 2026 is on track to be one of the deadliest years on record for whales on the West Coast, spanning from California up to Alaska. So far this year, at least 51 whales have died along the West Coast. Seattle is doing relatively well when it comes to stress levels compared to the rest of the nation. That's according to a new report from the Elevate Leadership. The website analyzed multiple factors like unemployment, commute times, income, housing affordability, child care costs, divorce rates, health care, and crime in the U.S.'s 100 largest cities. Seattle is ranked 24th among the least stressed cities with a grade of a B+. In sports, the United States World Cup run is over. The team crashed out of the round of 16 against Belgium following a 4-1 loss from Seattle. The Mariners open up a 6-game road trip today in Miami against the Marlins. And in WNBA action, Seattle Storm knocked off the Sparks 82-64 in L.A. to end their 2-game skid and will visit Atlanta in their next game on Thursday. The KCIS Seattle area forecast today, sunshine, highs in the 70s to lower 80s. Good news follows the news this morning from Psalm 18:30. As for God, his way is perfect. The Lord's word is flawless. He shields all who take refuge in him. Psalm 18:30, our verse of the day.
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14: In Snoqualmie on East 18, between Southeast 104th and I-90, we've got a crash blocking the road with people getting by on the shoulder. Things are pretty much down to a standstill from Raging River. Then in Port Orchard on East 16, just past Sedgwick Road, a crash is blocking the left lane, so watch out for that. Then in Bothell on North 405 at Highway 522, somebody is stuck blocking part of the off-ramp to 522, so just be careful through there. Traffic is from Matt's Adu. What happens when kids ask the big faith questions? Hear the honest, funny, and deep moments on That's a Doozy at purposely.com. 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
3: 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I don't know about you, but our house, we don't even have an alarm clock anymore. 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
12: And thanks for taking us along this Tuesday. Music this hour includes Damaris Carbaugh with No Not One. Bob Bennett, The Best Thing I Can Tell You Is God Loves You. Light the Fire Again, Brian Dirksen sings that. And a classic from the Imperials called Water Grave. Getting things started with Twyla Paris and Amazing Grace on AM 630. KCIS.

0: KCIS Morning Devotion, and the best thing I can tell you is God loves you. That's Bob Bennett. But perhaps they're asking some other questions besides just, does God love me? And you don't have any answers. Steve Gregg might. The Narrow Path is a great call-in question and answer program with questions about the Bible, theological questions, and it's live weekdays 2 to 3 here on KCIS, exclusively The Narrow Path with Steve Gregg. I'm Mark Holland. Lord, light the fire again. Brian Dirksen sings that in just a few moments. Right now, time for My Money Life.
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0: 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Hi, I'm Chuck Bentley with My Money Life from Crown. In Madagascar, I witnessed real hunger as I've never experienced, along with the hunger for biblical truth. We've trained leaders in no plowing and no burning conservation agricultural solutions for turning small-scale farms into profitable farms. Simultaneously, they're equipped with God's stewardship principles through Crown's African Money Map and the Money Map Game. 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These biblical financial principles enable them, their families, and their communities to escape poverty. We recently received the following testimony from one of our trainers. Today, I traveled to the most remote corners of Madagascar to share the training I received through Crown. 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
5: USA Radio News. I'm John Summers. Prosecutors in Utah tried to make their case against the man accused of murdering Charlie Cook Monday as Kirk's widow looked on. President Trump says the U.S. will either make a deal with Iran or finish the job. 15 people are recovering after they were injured in a collision between an MTA bus and a tractor trailer in Brooklyn. A West Palm Beach Democrat congresswoman railed against the Supreme Court's ruling, which allows the temporary protected status of Haitians to end.
6: Palm Beach County is the home to one of the largest Haitian communities in America. Their work is woven into the fabric of our community.
5: That's Representative Lois Frankel. Trading started on the brand new Texas Stock Exchange. It's seen as a huge step in the state's goal to become a national financial hub. 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
7: And in local headlines, Seattle police are investigating three separate shootings that left six people injured over the course of 5 hours. Police say the shootings happened overnight Sunday into early Monday morning between 10:15 p.m. and 3:15 a.m. in Soto and South Seattle. Four teenagers are among the six people injured. No arrests have been made. Biologists are sounding the alarm about a surge in whale deaths along the West Coast. The Center for Biological Diversity says 2026 is on track to be one of the deadliest years on record for whales on the West Coast, spanning from California up to Alaska. So far this year, at least 51 whales have died along the West Coast. Seattle is doing relatively well when it comes to stress levels compared to the rest of the nation. That's according to a new report from the Elevate Leadership. The website analyzed multiple factors like unemployment, commute times, income, housing affordability, child care costs, divorce rates, health care, and crime in the U.S.'s 100 largest cities. Seattle is ranked 24th among the least stressed cities with a grade of a B+. In sports, the United States World Cup run is over. The team crashed out of the round of 16 against Belgium following a 4-1 loss from Seattle. The Mariners open up a 6-game road trip today in Miami against the Marlins. And in WNBA action, Seattle Storm knocked off the Sparks 82-64 in L.A. to end their 2-game skid and will visit Atlanta in their next game on Thursday. The KCIS Seattle area forecast today, sunshine, highs in the 70s to lower 80s.
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9: In Seattle on North 5, just before the West Seattle Bridge, there's a crash blocking the carpool lane. That is backing things up to the Boeing Access Road. Then it's Snoqualmie on East 18 between Southeast 104th Street and I-90. There's a crash there that's blocking the road, really slowing things down from Holder Creek. In Port Orchard on East 16, just past Sedgwick Road, there's a crash there that's blocking the left lane, so keep an eye out for that. And if you take the Fontlaurie Southworth Ferry, there's some issue with the Southworth dock and the terminal is out of service right now. They do have help on the way, but it's going to be a while. Traffic is from That's a Doozy. What happens when kids ask the big faith questions? Hear the honest, funny, and deep moments on That's a Doozy at purposely.com. For KCIS Radio Traffic, I'm Donna Toti.
10: I think it's fair to say that when it comes to the cost of stuff right now, it's gotten just flat out weird out there. Eggs cost what steak used to, daycare costs what college recently did, and the cost of our kids playing sports requires a pro athlete salary. As a result, credit card balances have never been higher, and the average credit card interest rate is over 22%. 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
13: Pretty much everyone deep down inside wants to be happy. It's even in our Declaration of Independence where we speak of life, liberty, and the pursuit of happiness. So here's the question. Are we happy? Well, maybe we should start by trying to define happiness. What exactly is happiness? Over the years, many have opined on the topic. Charles M. Schulz, the creator of Peanuts, summed it up this way. Happiness is a warm puppy. Okay, that's one definition. Albert Schweitzer said, happiness is nothing more than good health and a bad memory. Dave Chappelle, the comedian, said, the higher up I go, for some reason, the less happy I am. Does that describe you? There's certain things you thought, if I had this thing, if I had this experience, and all those things happen for you, and you're not happy, and you're wondering why. It's been said, quote, there are two sources of unhappiness in life. One is not getting what you want, and the other is getting it. So it really comes down to this. Happiness does not come from what you have. It comes from who you know. And the Bible emphatically says, happy are the people whose God is the Lord.
12: 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Already know God? 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

0: making a joyful noise there. That is the Brooklyn Tabernacle Choir with Psalm 34. Wrapping up morning devotion today on KCIS. Still have time to call in your prayer requests for Prayer Circle in Moments. 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
2: Control freaks are easily frustrated. We can't take control because control is not ours to take. This is Max Lucado. The Bible has a better idea. Rather than seeking control, relinquish it. Peace is within reach, not for lack of problems, but because of the presence of a sovereign Lord. Rather than rehearse the chaos of the world, rejoice in the Lord's sovereignty. As the Apostle Paul did. From prison he wrote, "The things which have happened to me have actually turned out for the furtherance of the gospel, so that it has become evident to the whole palace guard and to the rest that my chains are in Christ." In the innermost part of his being, Paul was a man who believed in the steady hand of a good God, protected and preserved by God's love. He lived beneath the shadow of God's wings. Do you? This is Max Lucado.
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0: Where the time is just about 9 o'clock, Prayer Circle, a time to bring the needs of different KCIS listeners before the Lord in prayer so that we can see Him answer. And please pray along with me. And Father, we thank You for another beautiful day today. And Lord, we want to experience Your love, Your leading, Your guiding, Your answers to problems we face. Lord, help us to rely on You today, not to rely on our own understandings, but in all of our ways, acknowledge You. You will make our path straight today. Perhaps we're going up on the mountaintop, but it's a little precarious. Lord, keep us safe today. Help us to take ways that are firm and sure and based on Your word and good counsel. Fill us afresh with Your Spirit, Lord. We thank You for this day and we commit it to You. Of course, praying for our country against people affected by terrible heat. Lord, just give people a breather and safe. Also, all of the earthquake relief efforts in Venezuela. Lord, continue to help that country and heal those who've been devastated by this loss. Keep the president safe, Lord, in his travels for NATO, Turkey, maybe a breakthrough in Ukraine discussions for peace. Lord, bring that conflict to an end. Just very dangerous. Lord, just give the president wisdom and surround him with good counsel. Also praying specifically, first of all, today for a mom who had an emergency health incident yesterday. Lord, we pray that You'd help mom keep her stable, help the family as they are concerned about her. Lord, we pray for a miracle of healing for her. Also, a friend having cancer surgery, a carcinoma, skin cancer. Lord, we pray there's no long-term damage from this, no spread. Lord, we pray that this operation is successful and that You will completely heal him. Also, a person just struggling with some of their past childhood hurts affecting their life today. Lord, show them how to set these aside, go forward, and receive Your healing for some of these bad memories and things that have gone on in their life. Also praying for a couple who have both lost their spouses recently and now are forming a friendship. Lord, guide that fellowship, that friendship, Lord. Make of it what you will. And just thank you that they can be there to support each other. Also, a person needs God's wisdom concerning two different matters. They're facing decisions. Lord, give them wisdom from your word. And also a family concerned about an adult son and the woman he's dating. Lord, we pray for your will there. Just show them the way through that and just show the family how to pray for them. Also, a person just says they're having prolonged emotional exhaustion affecting their sleep and other issues. Lord, we pray to give them a good night's sleep, to cast all their cares on you because you care for them. Give them the fellowship they need, we ask. And we ask all of this in Jesus' name. Amen. AM 630, KCIS, thank you so much for starting your day with morning devotion. In moments, we'll focus on the family after news headlines. Have a great Tuesday.
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6: USA Radio News. I'm John Summers. President Trump's in Turkey as NATO leaders gather there for a summit while the Trump administration continues to scrutinize the transatlantic alliance. The terrorist group Hamas claims it will hand over governance of the Gaza Strip to a U.S.-backed interim administration. Israeli Prime Minister Benjamin Netanyahu pushed back on Vice President Vance's remarks regarding Israeli officials' criticism of the Trump administration's peace deal with Iran. Republican leaders are getting pressure from pro-life groups to commit to defunding Planned Parenthood. New travel trends appear to be redefining when airlines' moneymaker months are.
7: The changing airline landscape comes as more travelers are choosing to fly in the fall and other cooler, cheaper times of the year. I'm Tammy Trujillo.
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0: The KCIS Seattle area forecast today, sunshine, highs in the 70s to lower 80s.
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9: Our guest, the late Steve Farrar, was a prolific author and speaker who specialized in encouraging men to be godly husbands and fathers. In fact, he was one of the premier speakers in the Promise Keepers movement in the early 90s. Sadly, Steve died of a cardiac event in February 2022 at the age of 72. And boy, I'm so glad we can still hear his wisdom today through these recordings.
12: Yeah, this is timeless content. Steve is missed, but here he is now speaking at a men's conference in 2005 on today's episode of Focus on the Family with Jim Daly.
4: The story is told of a real estate developer who is out in the country. He's looking for some property. He's driving down a two-lane road going about 55 miles an hour, and out of the left side, his peripheral vision, he senses a car going around to pass him. And as he looks over at the car, he realizes it's not a car, it's a chicken. There's a chicken that's running absolutely dead even with him, going 55 miles an hour. He can't believe this. He looks, and the chicken looks back at him. He steps on the accelerator, he gets it up to about 65 or 70, chicken stays right with him. He's looking at this chicken, and it appears to him that this chicken has three legs. But he's not sure because the thing's moving so fast. Finally, the chicken looks at him again and just accelerates and takes off and leaves this guy in his dust. Well, he sees the chicken go up the hill and then make a left down a dirt road. He follows this chicken. He's going down the dirt road. He can see the dust. Comes over a little rise, and he sees a farm down there. Pulls up in front of the farm. The farmer's out in front. He goes, "Sir, excuse me. Did you see a chicken go by here?" He says, I sure did. He just went by a minute ago. He said, "That's one of my chickens." He said, "That's one of your chickens." He said, "It is." He said, "It appeared to me that chicken had three legs." He said, "That's right." He says, "I breed three-legged chickens." Real estate guy says, "Now, why in the world would you breed three-legged chickens?" He says, "Very simple." He said, "After church on Sunday, our family, we love to have fried chicken. And it's me and my wife and my son. And we always have a problem because all three of us love chicken legs. So we were always a leg short, so I decided to breed three-legged chickens." Real estate guy says, "That is unbelievable." He goes, "Well, yeah, I got a bunch of them around here." He says, "How do they taste?" Guy says, "You know, I don't rightly know. I've never been able to catch one." Now, you know, guys, that sort of describes our lives. We're running at a very, very fast pace. We start early in the morning. We go late at night. We're running. I don't know about you, but our house, we don't even have an alarm clock anymore. We got a starter's pistol. Boom. We come out of the blocks. We're running, we're gunning, we're emailing, we're faxing, we're paging, we're doing all that. We live very, very rapid lives. We're going very, very fast. And as a result, it's easy for us to get off course as men from our most important work. We've got a bunch of leaders in here this morning. We're different kinds of leaders. Some of you don't even perceive yourself as leaders, but you're a leader because someone is watching your life. You are influencing someone. If you're a husband, you're a leader. If you're a father, you're a leader. How many of you guys are fathers? Let me see your hands. Yeah, good. How many of you guys are sons? Okay, good. We didn't want to leave anybody out here. We didn't want any hurt feelings, you see? You're a leader. Now you say, "Well, I'm not an upfront guy." You don't have to be an upfront guy to be a leader. Most leaders are not upfront. They just quietly go about the business and the work that God has called them to do. That's how the world functions. That's how the church functions. You're a leader. You're a leader because you're a man. You're a leader because you're a husband. You're a father. We're going to talk about fathering today because even you single guys, one day you'll probably be a father. All these guys who are married, you see all their hands? They used to be single. It's amazing how life changes and how we assume different roles as we go through life. But what happens as men is that as we get married and then we have kids and we're going through life and we got responsibilities and we got mortgages and we got all this stuff, we get very, very, very, very busy. And we are told that our careers and our work is the most important thing that we do. 1 Timothy 3 says, if a man is going to be a leader in the church, he must first prove his leadership in the home. Probably the most violated principle in the scripture. If a man's got money, if a man's got people skills, if a man is good in the community,
11: we'll put him in leadership. God says, I want him to prove his leadership first at home. Our first work as men, our first work as husbands, our first work as fathers is at home. You recall in Matthew 16 that Jesus said, if anyone wants to come after me, he must deny himself. We live in a culture that's intoxicated with self. We're into self-fulfillment. We're into self-realization. We're into self-actualization. We tell people to look deep into themselves to find the answers to life. And by the way, you don't want to do that because there's not much there. Looking deep inside yourself to find answers is like going scuba diving in a septic tank. There's just not much there, and you're going to be sorely disappointed. If you're looking for answers in life, you don't look in, you look up to the one who made you. That's where you look, to the one who gave you life and created life. Our first work as husbands and our first work as fathers is at home. But we are so busy and we are pulled so many different directions that we get diverted. We get distracted. Last year, I taught a study on the Old Testament kings. 43 kings in the Old Testament. Some of them we're familiar with. Saul and, of course, David. Then he had a son named Solomon. After that, it tends to get a little murky. But there were 43 of these guys. If you take your Bible and turn to 1 Samuel 8, and then if you'll put your finger there and then go to the end of the Old Testament. Go to Malachi chapter 4. If you can't find Malachi, go to Matthew. It's just a page over. Let me show you what I'm doing here. I'm taking that chunk of scripture in between my two fingers from 1 Samuel to Malachi 4. You see that chunk of scripture right there? That chunk of scripture is called history. 1 Corinthians 10 says that these things, what things? The history of Israel. These things were written for our instruction. There's a reason that history is in there. History is his story. The philosopher Hegel said that history teaches us that men never learn from history. We're supposed to learn from history. That section of scripture that I'm holding there between 1 Samuel 8 and Malachi 4, every book that I'm holding in those borders from 1 Samuel to Malachi is about the kings in some way, shape, or form, except for Job. And quite frankly, Job was a king figure. The scripture either gives us the history of the kings, or you say, what about the prophets? The prophets were speaking to the kings and to the nations which they were ruling. You say, what about Psalms? Half the Psalms are written by a king. What about Song of Solomon? Written by a king. What I'm saying, guys, is that in some way, shape, or form, the kings are related to almost two-thirds of your Old Testament. So why is it that we don't know much about these guys? They're fairly important. You read a biography. Every time I read a biography, I learn something from somebody's life. There are 43 biographies in here. As I study these guys last year, and by the way, out of the 43 kings, biblical scholars only call 8 of them good. The rest of them were losers. The rest of them wasted their lives and ruined their lives. As I surveyed those 43 kings last year, you know the thing that struck me? Quite frankly, these guys all blew it when it came to their primary responsibility. Other than David was Solomon. And only after blowing it with at least 3 of his boys did David get focused on mentoring his son, Solomon. But other than David, out of those 43 kings, let me tell you the big mistake these guys made. They built their kingdoms, but they didn't build their sons. And as a result, when they passed off the scene, their sons were not equipped to follow them. Their sons were not equipped to take the spiritual leadership of the family. Can I tell you something? You don't think of yourself this way, but in a real sense, you're a king. Your wife's a queen. You've got a son, he's a prince. You got a daughter, she's a princess. Now, we don't tend to use those terms. You say, yeah, hey, I don't have a castle. Well, you got an apartment? You got a house in the suburbs? Where do you live? You see, that's your castle. That's your, well, you know, I don't rule over a land. No, but you got a family that you're responsible for. That's a stewardship. It may not be a nation, but it's a family. Every family is a small civilization. And God has called us to leadership. Can I give you a couple of principles, guys? Here's the first one. God has not called women to lead the family. Now, there are some wonderful women who are leading families. Perhaps your mom was in that position because your father took off. He was irresponsible. So we honor women that are doing that. We honor them because they're doing the work of two people, and we thank God for them. But that is not God's original intention. We thank God for godly women who work hard. But you see, God has called men to lead in their families lovingly before Christ. In the church, God has not called women to lead the church. God has called men to lead the church. It's not that women don't have gifts and women aren't important. I'm married to a gal who's a tremendous leader, a gifted leader. But as gifted as Mary is, the leadership responsibility for my family is not on the shoulders of my wife. It's on my shoulders before Almighty God. And it's on your shoulders. We get diverted as men from the leadership that God wants us to exercise in the home because we are told and we are put upon that the most important work that we do is what we do when we leave the house. That's contrary to what God says in His Word.
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11: In Deuteronomy chapter 6, there is a job description given to men. I'd like you to turn there if you have your Bibles. Deuteronomy 6, God gives us two specific things. And these things apply to the kings, and these instructions apply to you, and these instructions apply to me. Deuteronomy 6 was written to the men of Israel, may I point out. If you look at verses 1 and 2, Moses says, now this is the commandment and the statutes and the judgments which the Lord your God commanded me.

The fear of the Lord is the beginning of wisdom. Do you ever get concerned about our country and what's happening in our country? Sure you do. You know what's wrong with our country? Very simply put, our country has lost the fear of the Lord. And when we lose the fear of the Lord, we lose our wisdom. You know what's wrong with our universities? I'll tell you what's wrong with our universities. Our universities have lost the fear of the Lord. And when you lose the fear of the Lord, you lose knowledge. Copernicus, great astronomer, had a friend who was an atheist. And they would have lunch and they would dialogue from time to time. They would get together and discuss their different viewpoints. For about 2 to 3 years, Copernicus was doing something no one else had ever done. He was building in his atrium a model of the solar system. Now, you've seen those and I've seen them. No one had seen them before then. And he fashioned planets and he would hang them from different parts and he had it all laid out. Didn't tell anybody. One day when he finished, he was dialoguing with his friend. They were having some coffee. And he said, let's walk down to my house. I want to show you something. And as he was talking to his atheist friend, they're talking about different things. They finally walk into the house. They open the doors of the atrium. His atheist friend walks in, looks up, and sees. He immediately realizes this is a model of the solar system. He's just aghast at what he sees. He is amazed. He is speechless. He just looks. He takes it all in. And he looks at Copernicus, and he said, who made this? And Copernicus said, no one made it. It just happened. What a ludicrous thing to say. What a foolish thing to say. But the fool has said in his heart, there is no God. There is a God. You study DNA, there's a God. There has to be a God. I saw on the news last night these new three-dimensional, four-dimensional pictures, images of babies in the womb. You can see their face. This doctor was being interviewed on Fox News, and she was being asked about the implications of this, and she was trying to be very subtle. But she said, you can actually see the face. Oh, here's twins. You can see the twins touching each other and kicking each other. What are the implications of this? Well, the implications are that parents are going to have some more information about the nature of the child within them. She's trying to, that's a baby. It's not a fetus. That's the information. And you can't take that baby's life because that is a little baby made in the image of God. She wouldn't come out and say it, but it was right before her eyes. That's a child in there. Where's the fear of the Lord? The fear of the Lord is beginning of knowledge. See, if you don't have the fear of the Lord, you can't be a real scientist. If you don't have the fear of the Lord, you can't be a good teacher. See, and can I say this? If you don't have the fear of the Lord, you can't be a good father. Because in order to do the work that God has called us to do, there must be a fear of the Lord, which we then instill in our sons and in our grandsons. If you look at verse 5 specifically, there are two things that are said to men as their job description, and they're very simple. I'd summarize them this way. Number one, as men, we are to love God deeply from our gut. Notice what it says there in verse 5. Of Deuteronomy 6, he says, and you shall love the Lord your God with 40% of your heart, with 30% of your soul. That's not what it says. Not even in the Hebrew does it say that. You shall love the Lord your God with what? All your heart, all your soul, all your might. I did a word study in that word all one morning. Spent about 3 hours going over this in the original and working through different lexicons. Well, let me tell you, that word all means in the original. It means all. That's what it means. You shall love the Lord your God with all. See, that means from your gut, everything within you, you love him, you follow him, you pursue him. He's number one in your life. And then on that basis, we go to the second thing. And really, when you love the Lord your God, you're going to love his word. That's why you go back to verse 1. These are the commandments, the statutes, the judgments, which the Lord your God has commanded me to teach you. So when you love God, you love his word. Thy word I have hidden my heart, that I may not sin against thee. Open my eyes, that I may behold wonderful things from thy law. How can a young man keep his way pure? This is Psalm 119. By keeping it according to thy

0: by word, you say. So if you love God, you love his word. Jesus said, if you are truly disciples of mine, you will abide in my word. And what will the word do? You see? What does the word do? The word is truth. If you are truly disciples of mine, he said, you will abide in my word. And you shall know the truth, and the truth shall what? It'll set you free. See, that's why if you love God, you love his word. And when you love God, you have truth and you live in reality. That is mentioned in verse 6. These words which I am commanding you today shall be in your heart. And then here's the second responsibility. You shall teach them diligently to your sons, and shall talk of them when you sit in your house, and when you walk by the way, and when you lie down, and when you rise up. So what are the two jobs? They're the job description. They're pretty simple. Number one, you love God deeply with all your heart. You love him from your gut. Secondly, you teach your sons diligently. You say, Steve, I've got daughters. Great. What a gift from God. I've got a daughter too, and I've got two boys. So aren't you going to talk about daughters? I'm talking about sons this morning. Now, does that mean I don't care about my daughter? I love her to death. You love your daughter. And if God's given you daughters, then you know what your job is to love them and show them what it means to be a godly man, because one day they're going to look for a godly man to come into their life, and you show them what that's like. You say, well, how do I treat my daughters? Are there any passages in Scripture that tell me how to treat my daughters? I think the passages in Scripture that tell you how to treat your wife, you apply those passages to your daughter, because one day your daughter will be a wife. Does that make sense? You husbands, likewise, live with your wives in an understanding way. Could we say, you husbands, likewise, live with your daughters in an understanding way? Yeah, because one day, some young man is going to come into her life, and he's going to want to enter into her life. How is she going to know whether or not this guy meets the criteria? Well, she'll take the template. Unconsciously, she'll take the template of your example. And she'll look at how you treated her mother. And she'll look at how you loved her mother and how you honored her mother. And she will take that template as a young man comes into her life. If he meets that criteria of your example, he has the potential of passing through and be accepted. But if he is harsh with her, if he is critical of her, he will bounce off of the example of your life as you follow the word of God. She'll know what to look for. So daughters are important. We love our daughters. But we're talking about sons here. And you guys that are raising daughters, you raise them to the glory of God, because those of us who are raising sons, those boys are going to need some girls. In fact, I think this morning we ought to do some arranged marriages right here, don't you? Because what we got going on in America, we got a lot of deranged marriages going on, because we're not following the principles of the Word of God. He says you're to love God deeply. And secondly, he says you're to teach your sons diligently. Does that mean you get up at 4:30 every morning and open up the Greek text and teach your sons the book of Romans? That's what it means. I don't think that's what it means. At least that's not what the text says. What is the text? How am I supposed? Okay, great. I'm supposed to teach them. How do I teach them? God is very real. He's very practical. He's very down to earth. You got a job, man. You got all kinds of responsibility. You can't run a classroom in your house. I mean, you got all kinds of stuff going on in your life. So then how am I to teach them? What does the text say? You shall teach them diligently to your sons, and shall, catch this, talk of them when you sit in your house. How many of you guys ever sit in your house? You just look like you're good at that. Yeah, we sit in our house. Nothing wrong with that. When you walk, by the way, you ever walk? You ever take a walk? Yeah. Sure you do. See, that's just life. What he's saying is that as you go through life, you teach your kids. See, that's why it's really important that you be with, W-I-T-H, you be with your sons.
1: Well, we're only halfway through a really encouraging message for husbands and fathers from the late Steve Farrar on today's episode of Focus on the Family with Jim Daly. You're going to hear lots of ways to apply this message next time.
2: You know, John, we have aired several messages from Steve Farrar over the years, and what I really appreciated about him was that he always inspired me to do better with my boys as they were growing up, and most importantly, Steve made it sound doable. So often, as men, we get overwhelmed by too many instructions and then we just stop and pull back and don't do it at all. Simple is usually better, at least for me. And that's why I love the idea of looking for those opportunities to talk with your children or grandchildren throughout the day. For us, the best time was when I was driving the boys to school. That's right, carpool. But that's when we had the most interesting conversations about the Lord. Here in Colorado, we can just look at Pikes Peak and start a discussion about God's creation. It's right there in front of us. There's no need to overcomplicate it. Be natural about it. And that was Steve's great point.
1: Yeah, I appreciated when we had the kids, they were younger, and we'd be camping. We're sitting around looking at the stars, realizing, oh, there's some perspective here.
2: Yeah, for sure. His creation is awesome. And let me remind you, here at Focus on the Family, our ultimate goal is to strengthen your relationship with Jesus Christ. Marriage and parenting advice is helpful, but if you don't know the Lord, you're missing the bigger picture. Here's a great example from Casey, who called to ask for prayer. He said this: if Focus on the Family didn't exist, I probably wouldn't be a Christian husband and father today. Our family was agnostic, but my mom became a believer by listening to your broadcast. She relied on Focus's godly advice to raise me and my siblings. 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I thank God for Focus on the Family.
1: Oh, that is wonderful. 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
0: You know what Almighty God does? 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Let's be those men, guys.
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7: I don't want anyone listening to think remarriage is the goal, because Jesus can fill your life and give you joy. 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My joy is because of Jesus. And he would say the same thing, like after his wife died, his joy was in Jesus and his joy is not in me, even though we love being married to each other.
8: 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I'm Dave Wilson.
9: And I'm Ann Wilson, and you can find us at familylifetoday.com. This is Family Life Today. Okay, I think that this is something that you're going to love. This conversation is going to be so impactful because every single one of us know somebody who's walked through a difficult divorce, or they or you have been through it, a child.
8: I'm guessing you've walked through something. I have. That's really hard. Whether it's divorce or anything, this is today's about divorce, but it's about any kind of hardship.
9: It
8: was never the plan of us to walk through hardship, and yet God's with us, and we're going to discover that today with Benita. Let's go.
9: Remember when people used to say, oh, is the Bible like your little vitamin? And people's like, don't say that. I'm like, no, it's my CPR.
7: Yeah.
9: That verse 119, he revives.
7: Yes.
9: I feel like when I'm with God and I'm in the Word, it's like there's a CPR to my heart, the shock, you know, the boop on your chest, where it's like it revives you. He revives you. He reminds you. I think we all need that, no matter what we're going through. And it just so happens that you couldn't do it apart from him.
7: No. And I learned lament, which it's just crying out to God in our grief while trusting that God is good, you know? And so it's a both and. And I remember I had this journal where I just couldn't have pretty words. I told God exactly how I felt. Like, my journal wasn't how great thou art. And, but I got to that. I mean, that's the amazing part, is you start with everything that's hard, and God, why have you forsaken me?
9: Just like David.
7: And you end with how great thou art. And that's where lament takes us, real lament. And my sister once looked at my journal and she's like, I did not know that you were allowed to say things like that to God. And she calls it my scream journal still. She's like, when I looked at your scream journal, I was like, whoa, she is not playing. So, but
9: God wasn't afraid of it.
7: No. And that's why, you know, the tenderness of God in hearing my lament and let me pour out everything I felt, and then meeting me in that, I'll never forget it.
8: Was that part of the healing?
7: Yes. Oh, huge. Because I had a lot of big feelings, a lot of fears, a lot of anger, a lot of confusion, shame. I mean, you name it. There was just so much, so many fears about the future. What are my kids? How are they going to turn out? You know, the minute you get divorced, people are like, statistics are really bad. You know, I mean, you're afraid. For me, I thought, I'm going to be in a nursing home. Like, I didn't know if I'd even be able to take care of my kids.
8: Yeah.
7: So I had fears for my own physical being, for them. How am I going to make it? I remember just, will I ever laugh? And I remember asking God, are you going to even let me laugh again? Like, is there going to be joy?
9: I want to have you talk to our listener who's like in it right now.
7: Yeah.
9: Like suffering, like maybe they've heard the same thing, like they're going to get divorced, they're going through it. What would you say to them in terms of this part of that tenderness of God?
7: I would say God is going to walk you through this. So lean into him, tell him everything. Don't hold anything back. I feel like lament reminds me of a good relationship. Like, you know, in marriage, you want to tell your spouse how you feel. And if you choose not to and tell other people how you feel about your spouse, that's going to pull you apart. And often that's what we do. We don't go to God. We tell everybody else what we think about what God has done to our lives. And that's grumbling. You know, that's what the children of Israel did. But lament is going right to God. And so for the person who's listening, who's like, I have nothing and my life is shreds, they take that to God and ask him to rebuild you and revive you and show you truth and fill you, because I had nothing and God used that in my life.
9: So good. That's perfect.
8: I mean, did you ever walk with guilt or questions toward God, like, did my husband leave me for another woman because of my physical?
7: Oh, yeah. Of course, it was just, there was a lot of questions about myself. Mm. Like, and I really see those as lies that I chose to believe. One, I'm not enough.
8: Yeah.
7: And, you know, so then, you know, you look in the mirror and you're like, I don't look as good as I did. Or, oh, did I gain weight? And for me, it was
9: said
7: like
9: every woman in the universe.
7: Yeah. I mean, you're like, okay, I got a little extra fat. Now I got, you know, I mean, we just all look at my hair was different. You know, yeah. I don't like my nose. And then there's the, do I talk too much? Do I, you know, did I not give him enough space? Did he like this? Did I not do this? You know, just so many ifs. And then there was for me, like, hey, when we got married, I was this pretty able-bodied person. And now it's not looking good. Mm. And so there's all of these. And for that, it was, God, you knew this. You know, you allowed us to get married. You knew I'd have post polio. I didn't know that. You know, so there is all of these, like, what did I do? Mm. You know, and then there's the, why didn't I do it? Not see it. Like, you know, like, this is my fault because I was blind to this. Or I should have thought of counseling earlier. Like, I should have seen the signs. Maybe we were drifting apart and kind of like, I can fix it. But of course, only God can do that. And I think sometimes we think we can fix things that only God can do. And we need to do our part in terms of being open to criticism. But I think I believed a lot of lies that somehow this was something I could have changed.
8: Yeah.
7: And really bore the weight of that for a long time until I remember one time in the car just rolling over in my mind, if I do it this way, if I say it this way, if I write this letter, if I do this, then maybe things would change. And we were like almost divorced. But I still was holding on to this outcome of wanting my marriage back. And part of it was because I wanted to look good. Like, wow, the marriages that get put back together, they get the front page. They get the glory story of, you know, we were on the brink of divorce and yet God intervened and everybody wants to interview them. Nobody wants to interview the, we were on the brink of divorce and we got divorced. Like, that's the back page of, right, we don't want to talk about that.
8: Right.
7: And I didn't want to be that person. I didn't want to be the back page. But I've sensed God was like, this is not about you and this is not your battle.
9: Oh.
7: And that was really a release because I felt like I needed to figure it out and this was my job. And it was like, you're trusting in an outcome. You're not trusting in me.
9: It's releasing control.
7: Yes.
9: And that's hard to do.
7: Yeah, because we want our outcomes.
9: Yeah.
7: And God's like, hold on to me.
8: How did you, we mentioned it before, how'd you get the joy? Because even when I sat at lunch with you and Joel, your husband now.
7: Yeah.
8: There's joy.
9: You radiate joy.
8: There's joy in both
9: always
8: of you guys.
9: Yes.
8: I'm like, the life you've had, the things you've gone through, you don't see a deep welled sense of joy, and it's exuding out of you.
7: Oh, wow.
8: And I don't think a lot of people get there. How do you get there? You wrote about it.
7: Yeah.
8: You know?
7: Well, joy is really found in Jesus. So I would say the more we put our hope in Jesus, the more joy we have, recognizing I've learned joy has nothing to do with our circumstances. Like, if joy is about our circumstances, then they're going to ebb and flow. But joy is something God gives us kind of on the inside. And it is independent of that. And then, like, little steps of joy, though, like that chapter, a lot of it is about, like, figuring out what makes me laugh? Like, what brings me joy? What makes me want to get up in the morning? Like, for me, deep conversations, coffee with people, you know, laughing. I love to laugh. But joy comes from leaning into God.
8: I mean, how long was it for you after the divorce to get to joy? Because, I mean, I'm reading one chapter here where your daughter's saying, I hate you.
7: Yeah, yeah,
8: you
7: yeah.
8: You know, you're going through trauma as a family.
7: Yeah, yeah.
8: And that's not joyful.
7: No, it was not joyful. My joy would start in the morning when I would open up the word. And then by the end of the day, I was like, I need the Bible right now. Yeah. You know, I mean, Tom Piper says, I get up in the morning, and I have to become a Christian again every day. And, you know, I get up in the morning and I read the Bible. And I'm like, yes, this is true. I have joy. But it was funny because I didn't think I was showing a lot of joy early on. I was not. I was struggling, but I felt like God was with me. But my younger daughter, she had been like the really easy child growing up. You know, people would be like, how did you get such a perfect child? Oh, I'm a perfect parent. But that went south quickly. And she was really hard.
9: The 10-year-old at the time,
7: yes,
9: of the divorce.
7: And I mean, she, in a little video when I did the Bible study, Desperate for Hope, they interviewed her. And I was really interested because they didn't prep me or her. And so they asked her about her faith. And she said, when my parents split up, I was a devil child. I, you know, did everything to make my mom's life miserable. But she said, I came to Christ knowing my mom had joy and I didn't know where she got it from. Mm-hmm. I was making her life miserable. And she said, her life was worse than mine. Like, why would she even have joy? Like, I didn't get it. And I realized God has to be real for my mom to have joy in the midst of that.
9: That is rich.
7: I mean, man. I'm crying there for the Lifeway video.
9: I'm crying.
7: I'm like, wow. And she had not said that to me. So for parents, like, your kids may not be telling you, wow, you're making a difference. I mean, that she said that like 10 years later, 15 years after all that happened. I was like, wow, if I had known that, but they're watching and they see that God is sustaining you.
9: Wow.
8: Yeah. I mean, that's beautiful. Cause I mean, I'm looking again at, you know, you go to church and you save all these seats and your whole family won't sit with you.
7: Oh yeah.
8: So, I mean, you're in a valley.
7: Yeah.
8: And we're talking about joy, and she's seeing joy, but man, there were hard. I mean, I'm saying that because I know there are people listening. They're in the valley.
7: Yeah.
8: And they're like, hers wasn't as bad as mine. Yeah, it was.
7: Oh, yeah.
8: It really was.
7: It was.
8: And you held on to Jesus, right?
7: Yeah. Through tears.
8: Yeah.
7: You know, it's not like joy doesn't have tears.
8: Yeah.
9: That's a good point.
8: That's a good way to say it.
9: Yeah. Mom anger happens. The yelling, the snapping, the hiding in the bathroom with cold coffee. But what's really underneath your anger? Mom of four, Janelle Breitenstein, shares practical help and biblical hope in a free 5-session video series. Start today at familylife.com/momanger.
8: So what's dating and the R word?
7: Oh, the R word. The R word is remarriage.
8: Yeah.
7: So dating, online dating is not fun. Just if anybody thinks it's going to be fun, it's not fun. Before that, I would say before somebody would be considered dating, I would say talk to a counselor. Don't just say, okay, I'm divorced.
9: I'm ready.
7: I'm ready. Because you really need to talk through why you want to date. And my counselor really asked me a lot of questions. Like, do you feel like you wouldn't be complete without being remarried? And I was like, I don't know. And she said, until you can be really happy single, you have no business dating. And it was really good. We worked through that and I prayed through a lot of it and recognized, she said, I have so many people in my office that felt like they needed to remarry right away. Mm. It was basically the first person breathing, you know, and interested. And it does not go well.
9: And they hadn't healed.
7: No. And so you bring all of that baggage and all of that, I want to be loved, into a relationship where it may not be the right person and you're putting too much on them. And second marriages don't work as well. Mm-hmm. And I think that's a big reason why people aren't healed. So they're not looking clearly. They're just looking like, I want somebody to parent my children, or I don't want to be alone, or I
9: need help with the finances.
7: Yes.
8: Yeah.
7: Or I want to have a baby or whatever it is. And they are in a rush. And I would say, I remember being in my dentist's office and a woman that I had known for years whose husband had left her and she'd remarried very quickly. And she just whispered into my ear, I have one piece of advice for you. Don't remarry too quickly.
9: Mm.
7: And nobody heard. And then she didn't say anything else. And I thought, wow,
9: that's good advice.
7: So that's what I would say. But if you feel like after you've prayed about it, asked friends, really sought the Lord, And the whole idea of remarriage is controversial in the church. Some people feel like you shouldn't get remarried after divorce. And I definitely respect that opinion. I did a lot of work on my own, and I do feel like there is biblical grounds for remarriage after divorce. And I do talk about that in the book, but it's something that everybody really needs to bring to the Lord.
9: Okay, let me ask you this, because you were ready.
7: Yeah.
9: Were your girls ready? How do you know that it's okay to date when you have kids?
7: Yeah. So my older daughter is the one who told me to start dating. This
9: she
7: was
9: did.
7: After the divorce. She's like, Mom, you need to get out there.
9: Was she like 15?
7: Yeah, she was 16.
9: Okay.
7: She was still at home and she was like, you need to get out there. And I was like, get out there. And she's like, yeah, like you loved being married. I mean, the kids knew that I was actually really happy in my marriage. So it wasn't like I thought we had this horrible marriage, which is maybe the hard part. Like,
9: and they didn't see the repercussions of a bad marriage.
7: No, no. So they said, you know, you liked being married. And so, you know, I wanted to meet somebody organically, honestly. But then I realized I went to a few things. And I mean, this is embarrassing, but like you're looking at everybody's hand like, oh, do you have a wedding ring? Okay, maybe we don't need to chat. And I was like, okay, who am I becoming? This is weird. So I just decided like I needed to not just be looking for somebody. And so online dating did work for me for a while. But I mean, I think I'd talk about it in one of the, and when I was there.
9: I feel like we interviewed you and Joel.
7: Yeah. So I think we tell the whole story. So people need to listen to that one.
9: We'll put a link in the show notes on that.
7: Yeah. But it was, met Joel, and immediately before I met him, my sister said to me, you're going to marry him. Because she heard me talking on the phone to him. And actually, when he had answered a few questions for me on this before we even spoke, and I actually screamed out to my friend who was in the room when I was looking online, I'm going to marry this guy.
9: What was there that you thought that and your sister thought it?
7: Well, the first question, this was on eHarmony at the time, is what are you passionate about? And people would say like God, football, and country, not necessarily in that order. I was like, I don't think so. But then Joel said, I'm passionate about Jesus Christ because there's nothing else to be passionate about. And I was like, okay. Wow.
9: He just went to the top of my list.
7: He did. I mean, it was just like, it was so different than everybody else. And from the beginning, just our conversations, just our emails were really deep. And I just felt like, wow, this is somebody that shares my view of suffering. So Joel's late wife died of cancer and he cared amazingly for her. And just, I saw the tenderness in him and his love for the Lord. And it was very different than other people. The guy who said over coffee, what's your favorite book? And I'm like, I don't know. And he's like, mine is 50 Shades of Grey. I was like, I would like to get my latte to go. Thank you.
8: That's the end of that conversation.
7: Yeah.
8: Wow.
7: Yeah, it was pretty. And Joel had that, people say that to him, women. So, yeah.
9: What would you say to the listener that's been in that dating scene? It hasn't gone well. Should they keep going? Well, how do you submit that to Jesus?
7: Yeah. I would say ask the Lord, because I was actually getting on eHarmony to deactivate because I felt like, you know what? I just need to stop doing this for a while. And I really felt like I did. So Joel was like the person I met the day I was trying to deactivate. And I have friends who haven't remarried that have found so much joy in the Lord and deep friendships. So I would say, you know, listen to that. Like if you feel like, wow, why am I doing this? This isn't getting anywhere. Then I would say you don't have to pursue it this way. God can bring people into your life other ways. At the same time, it does take time. You know, most people don't log on the first day and like, there it is. So it has to be a conversation with the Lord. I don't think there's a one size fits all in any way. It is, okay, Jesus, what do I do?
9: I think one of the things that I love too about your book is your appendix, the end. This, it's a practical toolkit of how to show up when a friend's marriage ends.
7: Yeah.
9: I've never seen anything like this because do we not all know somebody's marriage who has ended?
7: Yeah.
9: Why did you include this?
7: I included the appendix because one, I'm always being asked, like, how do I help? Because for every person who's divorced, there's like five people that are wanting maybe 50. Like, what do I do? What do I say? Depending on how close you are. And so that was really the secondary audience for my book, was people who want to walk with a friend who's going through divorce. And part of what I did in the appendix is I have questions for each chapter. And I wrote those questions thinking, you know, somebody can do them alone. I mean, a lot of them you can journal. But my dream, if I was going through divorce and I had that book, would be to give it to a friend and have them read it with me and ask me those questions. I wrote it also for the church, because I think as the church, we can do better. Often we don't know what to say, so we don't say anything.
9: I know.
7: And church leadership has so much going on. And it's like, maybe have an informal group of people who have been through divorce who'd be willing to mentor somebody or even just have coffee. Because I was dying to know somebody who'd been through divorce who could tell me, like, what is this like? How do I go through this in a godly way?
8: Well, let me say this. You can get it. Yeah. You can get her book. This was never the plan. Walking with God through the heartache of divorce. Just go to familylifetoday.com. Click on the link in the show notes. I said that earlier, but I mean, I would get more than one of these, because this is something you could use as a tool for others. And man, thinking that there are questions that will help people walk with somebody. Like my mom went through divorce. Mm-hmm. I watched it as a 7-year-old. There was nobody walking with us. Yeah. And again, it was a different era then. But it was lonely.
7: Yeah.
8: And then when we walked in church, it felt like, oh,
7: yeah,
8: there's the boy with no dad. Mm-hmm. You know, there were no divorces in the 60s that I remember in our church. So nobody walked and nobody talked about it. Today, there's resources like this and your story to help. So thanks.
7: Oh, yeah.
9: I'm curious. Like, I'm thinking of a friend of ours who, it was a friend's daughter who went through a divorce. She was young. They hadn't been married, no kids. And now she's remarried. Her husband has gone through a divorce. So they're married. They're blended. And Ron Deal's, all of Ron Deal's material, Unblended, in his books, Unblended, have been a great resource. But I could also see this book as being a great resource. Could you ever imagine a couple going through the end of the book, or even reading the book together and talking through that, rehashing some of the things?
7: Yeah.
9: Or could they even lead a small group of people that have gone through a divorce and go through this whole thing?
7: Yeah. So that is really like kind of a discussion. Like, there's three kind of purposes, like for the person to journal and think through. Then there's one friend to ask, and then discussion.
9: You could do it as a small group.
7: Yeah. So it is a discussion guide to open up those questions. And I do think I had some people read it and say, you know, my divorce was a long time ago, but I read it and I had no idea all the things that I hadn't thought about. It brought up a lot. So even if you're going to marry somebody, let's say, who's been divorced, say, you know, can we talk through, like, what does healing look like for you? Where is there bitterness? Like, because sometimes we just don't want to go there.
8: Right.
7: But when somebody's willing to kind of walk through us with it, it's easier to go there.
9: I love it.
8: Yeah, I
9: love,
8: I wonder if we could end with, I'm thinking there's people listening right now that are walking through that valley and they don't know where it's going, and maybe they do. Your acrostic show up is pray.
7: Yeah.
8: Would you be willing to pray for them?
7: Yeah.
8: That'd be beautiful.
7: Yeah, I'd love to. Oh, Lord Jesus, thank you that you are good. And Lord, I pray for the brother or sister listening who is in a valley, walking through what they never wanted, Lord. And they're wondering, are you there? Are you with them? And Lord, I just pray for them right now that they would sense your presence, that they would know that you, even though they are walking maybe what feels like through the valley of the shadow of death, they don't need to fear evil because you are with them. And so, Lord, I just pray that you would take away their fear of the future, the what ifs that may be playing in their mind for their children, for their lives, for themselves, for their reputation, for so many things. Lord, I pray that they could trust you with this and know that maybe this wasn't their plan, but you are writing a good story with their lives, Lord. And Lord, I pray that they would remember that even though this feels like a fire, as Elizabeth Elliot said, God's story never ends in ashes. And so, Lord, I pray that they would cling to you right now and open their Bible tomorrow morning and ask you to meet them expectantly, just Lord, revive me according to your word, and that they would stay close to you, Lord, because that's the only way to make it through this. Lord, we love you, but not as much as you love us. In Jesus' name, amen.
8: Amen. Thank you. That was awesome.
9: Before we're done today, I just want to remind our listeners that we know life is full of challenges, and families today need biblical truth more than ever. Isn't that true?
8: That is true.
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15: USA Radio News, I'm Ron Warner. If you want to prevent cognitive decline, take a walk, but not a casual stroll.
16: A study by the Albert Einstein College of Medicine found people in their 80s who maintain an exceptionally quick walking pace are far more likely to stay mentally sharp than their slower moving peers. Researchers say when you walk, your heart is beating faster and pumping blood not only into your muscles, but into your brain. The faster you go, the more blood that gets to the brain. Similar benefits were found in people who swim or cycle quickly, too. In New York, I'm Daria Albinger.
15: At least $576 million will be up for grabs in tonight's Mega Millions drawing.
17: The cash option on that works out to almost $254 million. Of course, walking away with all that money won't be easy. The odds of winning the grand prize are roughly 1 in 290 million. Good luck. I'm Tammy Trujillo.
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6: The KCIS Seattle area forecast today, sunshine, highs in the 70s to lower 80s.
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37: All ground is level at the foot of the cross. There is no captain or colonel or general. There is no sergeant or corporal. There is no CEO, not in the family of God. All the ground at the foot of the cross, level, level.
38: Somewhere along the way, the cross became all too familiar, and familiar things stopped demanding anything from us. But the Apostle Paul refused to let this happen. In his first letter, he told the church at Corinth something that stunned them. The message of the cross looks foolish to the world, and yet it's the very power of God. And in his presence, the ground is level. Today on Insight for Living, Chuck Swindoll examines how Paul preached and what that means for every one of us who carries the name of Christ.
37: our Father, it takes us a lifetime to learn how we ought to live. And so many, including us, have run in the wrong direction for so long. And then we realize the cross, and it puts everything into perspective. It begins within, and our hearts are changed, and it grows without, and our lives begin to be changed. By and by, our tongues fall under the control of your power. Our minds think your thoughts. Our feet walk in your paths, and our wills submit to your ways. Thank you for the cross. Thank you for the cross. We fall back on it, and we think of it, and we realize at the foot of that cross, all things are level. And we can but look up and give you our praise, as we have done. All hail the power of the name of the one who hung on the cross. We magnify your name. We exalt your name together. From a busy and active week, we pause for this time of worship, deliberately setting aside the things that would otherwise bring us anxiety, and we focus on the cross together. We pray, our Father, that as we do that, it will rejuvenate an awareness within us that life is meant to be lived out, not just lived in. Remind us of the value of serving you, being among your hands and feet, your voice, your presence. These are treacherous times, even dangerous. Oh, our Father, we place before you decisions, choices. We pray that you will raise up your people, that we may be led of you in a unique, significant way. Now, our Father, as we in this moment turn our thoughts to your Son, may his cross become for us preeminent. We thank you for the cross. In our Savior's name, the name of the one who hung on that cross, we pray and give. Everyone said, amen.
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37: It's possible in the Christian life to help the wrong side and not know it. We could call individuals like that wrong way Christians. Or if you want to go back to that group that seemed to sort of set the pace for it to start with, wrong way Corinthians. My Bible is open to 1 Corinthians chapter 1, and there we read a rather sad account of a church that was squabbling with one another. Paul calls it like it is. Verse 11, chapter 1. I have been informed concerning you, my brethren, by Chloe's people, that there are quarrels among you. There are quarrels among you. Now, what are the quarrels about? Well, I mean this, that each one of you is saying, I am of Paul. I am of Apollos. I am of Cephas. I am of Christ. You see, there were splinter groups in the church. One group said, we follow only Paul, the apostle, the one on the road to Damascus who was wonderfully transformed, and he's the founder of our church, and we listen only to Paul. Others would say, but have you heard Apollos? Oh, there's no one like Apollos. And the third group said, but Peter, Peter was walking with the Savior before either Paul or Apollos named his name as Lord. Peter, we follow. Then there was this ultra-pious group. We follow only Jesus. We only listen to him. They're all wrong way Corinthians. Verse 13, has Christ been divided? Paul was not crucified for you, was he? A little sarcasm in that. Or were you baptized in the name of Paul? I thank God I baptized none of you. A little barb in that. Except Crispus and Gaius, so that no one would say you were baptized in my name. Now, verse 17. Christ did not send me to baptize, but to preach the gospel. Not in cleverness of speech, so that the cross of Christ would not be made void. So Paul decides to set them straight. And he does it without mincing words. Chapter 3, verse 1. Brethren, I could not speak to you as to spiritual men, but as to men of flesh. I could speak to you only as carnal. Wrong way, Corinthians. Wrong way. Even as to infants in Christ. I gave you milk to drink, not solid food, but you were not able to receive it. Indeed, even now you're not able. That's the tragedy. After all this time, you still expect to be nursed, bottle fed. Why? Verse 3. Because you're still sarkinos. You're still flesh. You're still driven by the things that characterize lost humanity. You're still fleshly, for since there is jealousy and strife among you, are you not sarkinos? Are you not fleshly? Are you not walking like mere men, meaning like the lost person? For he says, when one says, I am of Paul, and another, I am of Apollos, don't you sound like you're just a bunch of lost people following the popular one? What then is Apollos, and who is Paul? They are servants through whom you believed, even as the Lord gave opportunity to each one. I planted, after planting, Apollos watered. After watering, God was causing the growth. So then neither the one who plants nor the one who waters is anything, but God who causes the growth. Back to chapter 1, verse 18. What the apostle decides to do when he exposes these people in all their carnality is to point them to the cross. Look here. Since in the wisdom of God, the world through its wisdom did not come to know God, God was well pleased through the foolishness of the message preached to save those who believe. Don't think preaching is foolishness. It's just a method that seems foolish to the world system. Why on earth would intelligent people come and sit and listen to somebody preaching? I mean, how moronic can you get? I like the way Eugene Peterson renders this section. Listen. Since the world in all its fancy wisdom never had a clue when it came to knowing God, God, in his wisdom, took delight in using what the world considered dumb, preaching, of all things, to bring those who trust him into the way of salvation. Well, then what does the lost person want? Well, read on. Verse 22, the Jews ask for miracles. The word signs is the idea of miracles. Show us a miracle. Prove it with a miracle and we'll believe it. Do what you cannot do in natural ways, and who will be impressed? We're looking for signs. And the Greeks search for wisdom. But I love this. Verse 23, Paul says, but we, who, by the way, was an incredible intellectual, studied under Gamaliel, Pharisee of the Pharisees. He was the up-and-coming chief Pharisee. Brilliant Jewish mind. And then came the road to Damascus where he was converted. And as a result, he started running in the right direction. And as a result, verse 23, he preaches Christ crucified. We're back to the cross. To the Jews, well, it's a stumbling block. To the Gentiles, here's our word again, moronic. Now, if you question that, next time you find yourself in a sophisticated group, bring up the cross. Just bring it up as a topic of conversation. Hey, by the way, folks, I've been studying a great deal about Jesus and his death on the cross. Boom! Hang on. Not a soul in the group will go, good for you! What a great study! They'll go, what? What? You believe what? That's the whole point of this section of Scripture. But God honors the proclamation of the cross to change lives. Roy Riggles was absolutely positive he was running in the right direction. And along came his buddy, saying, wait, I'm going to tackle you. He said, what do you think? Get out, this is my touchdown. You look back, you go, oh, Roy, please, please, please, wrong direction. But to him, it was the right way to run. Until he was tackled and somebody said, hey, man, that's their goal line. We preach Christ crucified, to the Jews a stumbling block, to the Gentiles foolishness. But to those who are the called, Jews and Greeks, Christ, the power of God, Christ, the wisdom of God. Why? Because, 25 says, the foolishness of God is wiser than men. The weakness of God, stronger than men. Now, I love it when we get to verse 26. I have to believe that Paul had tongue in cheek for just a moment. Just a little touch of apostolic humor here. We're talking about sophisticates, those who are noble, blue bloods, those who are really slick. He says, consider your calling, brethren. If we want to look at an opposite group, look around. There were not many wise according to the flesh, not many mighty, not many noble. Didn't say any, said not many. Meaning what? Well, let's put it this way. This congregation is not made up of the brightest and the best in the world's eyes. I got the idea that it would be helpful for us to realize that we represent in the world's eyes that which is foolish, that which is weak, that which is base, and that which is despised. Those aren't my words. They're all found in 27 and 28. And I thought, well, let's look around. So why don't you do that? Look around. Just take a look. You haven't noticed yet. You shook their hands, but maybe haven't taken a real good look. Look around. Just whisper, are you blue blood? Just go ahead. You got really, really great roots. I also took note of some places people could come from. I just pulled out an atlas and started looking. Booger Holler, Arkansas is one of those. Booger Holler, not bogey, Booger Holler. Lizard Lick, my son-in-law told me about Lizard Lick, North Carolina. And Spivey's Corner, now maybe you heard of Spivey's Corner. They have the hollering contest there. Hollering contest in Spivey's. If you're from Spivey's Corner, don't tell anybody. Just leave it. How about Prattsville, Arkansas? How about Pee-wee, West Virginia? Dime Box, Texas. And I'll tell you my favorite one for creativity, Nameless, Tennessee. What shall we name our town? I don't know. Let's go with Nameless. Good idea. Let's call it Nameless. Folks, in case you've been sitting around a room full of mirrors, in case you, like Narcissus, have been staring in the pool a little too long, focused on your image, look a little deeper, and you will not see a lacy, slick little rainbow trout. What you will see is a wide-mouthed, bottom-feeding catfish. If you don't like that, that's part of your problem. Because you've forgotten your pit. You've forgotten your depravity. You see, all ground is level at the foot of the cross. There is no captain or colonel or general. There is no sergeant or corporal. There is no CEO. Remember that the next time you're in a church where the top guy is called CEO. off base. There is no president. There is no cabinet, not in the family of God. All the ground at the foot of the cross, level, level. I love the way Jim Elliot wrote it in his journal shortly before being martyred. We're all a bunch of nobodies trying to exalt the somebody. Praise God. You start there, you'll run in the right direction. Look at it. 27, God has chosen the foolish things of the world to shame the wise. Who would have ever thunk it? And the weak things of the world to shame the things that are strong, the base things of the world, the despised things that are not, to nullify things that are. You know, there's a lady in our congregation from a town that no longer exists. No longer exists. Pitcher, Oklahoma. Pitcher. Where are you from? Zero. Ain't even there anymore. Me, I'm from the great metropolis of El Campo. Woo! Great White Way. Right down the road from Rosenberg, Bay City.

He does all these things, verse 29, so that no one may boast before God. When you're running the wrong direction, you're all impressed with all the human stuff. You love all that pedigree. You love all that accent. You love all that special stuff. All that smell good stuff. But when you're impressed with the cross, you see everybody at the same level at the foot of that cross. Whether it's the little kid in Harlem not knowing what tomorrow will bring, or someone on Wall Street thinking about jumping from the 22nd story, doesn't matter. The cross levels all of us. Not many cultured, not many mighty. By that it means powerful and prestigious and impressive. Not many noble. You run in the wrong direction when you boast. If you want to toot your own horn, blow a trumpet for God. Nobody else cares. Get off your high horse. You're just folks. You're just wrapped up in the cross. And when you focus on that, it is remarkable what a filter system it'll give you in how to read current events. How to see life as it really is. You'll be so unimpressed because you don't hang around people to be impressed. You hang around folks with the hope of communicating and living out the truth. And a truth sets us free from all that other pizzazz. Now, how about Paul? Since we've been going on and on about how important this is, how about Paul? Let's ask him. Give us your testimony. All right. Verse 1. Chapter 2, here's my testimony. Here's the honest truth coming from the man who was running in the right direction. And when I came to you, by the way, if you do a little quick rehearsing, a little punch the rewind button and go back, he's just fresh out of Athens, one of the few failures in Paul's public ministry. He wound up on Mars Hill, Areopagus, where all the eggheads from Athens hung out. And while there, he delivered his message. It's a profound message, but they didn't care anything about him. He was such a seed picker, this klutz from Tarsus, who stepped away from what could have been a grand future and embraced this Jesus. So he's come out of that. And if you will, he's kind of got his tail between his legs when he gets to Corinth. A little discouraged. Can happen. When I came to you, brothers and sisters, I did not come with superiority of speech or of wisdom, proclaiming to you the testimony of God. I determined to know nothing among you except Jesus Christ. And him crucified. I take my time here because I want it to really sink in. Nothing except Jesus Christ. I wasn't interested in your salary. I wasn't interested in your pedigree. I wasn't impressed by your prestigious background, or even for a few of you, your impressive roots. Didn't care. Don't care. Never will care. I wanted to know, however, how you were doing with the cross. Do you really know Jesus? Is he really your Savior? I determined to know nothing but that. Robertson and Plummer write, I not only eschewed all affectation of cleverness or eloquence, but I went to the opposite extreme of nervous self-effacement. You see, Corinth put a premium on the veneer of false rhetoric and thin thinking. Gullible people are easy marks for pulpiteers. You can whip up a crowd anywhere if you can handle it on your feet. Whoa, have you heard so-and-so? But what is he saying? Who is he exalting? I determined to know nothing except Christ and Christ crucified. Well, what was Paul like when he was there? He tells us in the next two verses, I was with you in weakness, in fear.

0: in much trembling. I was with you in weakness and fear and much trembling. You maybe didn't know that about Paul. You know, the Corinthians later wrote him and said, you know, his letters are very weighty and impressive, but in his presence, he's weak. He says, I was not all that impressive. My preaching and my message were not in persuasive words of wisdom, but in the demonstration of the Spirit and of power. Oh, yeah. You see, when you are around individuals like this, you know they have a lot more behind the counter than they ever put on display. You know there is depth as well as breadth. You know that there is a humble sense of security and confidence, whereas there is restraint in manipulating people. Gullible people love to be manipulated. Corinth was full of them. I mean, they just moved from the theater back to the place of ministry and thought, do it like that. I mean, look at the crowds they get. Paul says, I didn't come to grow up a crowd. I came to deliver the truth. And my words were not that persuasive. I love the words of G. Campbell Morgan in his work on Corinthians. Listen to this very brief statement. Years ago, a great man, a good man, a saint, scholarly, devoted, said to me, speaking of another preacher, yes, he's a wonderful preacher, but you know, he has sacrificed the prophet to the artist. Preachers should think of that, writes Morgan. It is possible to sacrifice the prophet to the artist, to be so concerned with eloquence and language and phrasing and beauty of style that the impact of truth is lost. That is what Paul meant.
1: The Apostle Paul wasn't interested in impressing anyone. He came to Corinth weak, uncertain, and completely dependent on God's power. And his weakness became the very channel through which the Spirit worked. There's a lesson in that for all of us. When we stop trying to dress up the truth and simply trust it, something changes. 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
4: 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Sometimes I'll ask Christians to share a recent sharing experience, and after a long pause, they'll tell me something that happened years ago. 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Sharing your faith is lifestyle, not something you do randomly. 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I'm 83 years old, and I'm having the time of my life sharing the love of Jesus with people wherever I go. So what are you waiting for? It's time to get busy. 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
5: 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You decide you don't want to have anything to do with him, he'll help. 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That works in a whole lot of areas. All sorts of good things begin in your heart and sometimes even seem impossible until God says, "You sure? 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Then all kinds of blessings start to flow, with, I might say, very little credit going to us. That, by the way, is the way it ought to be. I'm Steve Brown. You think about that. Share what you just heard with a friend. 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
3: 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The KCIS Seattle area forecast today, sunshine, highs in the 70s to lower 80s.
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6: Are you too strong for God to use? 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
7: And you can follow us in the Bible if you turn to 2 Corinthians chapter 12. This message has been lived out in my life, as I told you yesterday, in a major way, because during the time that I've been recovering from this dreadful disease, I have continued to minister every week. And there have been so many days when I have been sitting on the front row waiting to go up to the platform and speak when I've thought to myself, there is no way. There is no way I can do this. And I've heard the Lord whisper, I know you can't, but I can. And he does. And it's an amazing experience. If you've never had that experience, if you walk with the Lord for very long, you will. It's impossible to get from your salvation date to heaven without a moment like that. And 2 Corinthians chapter 12, verses 7 through 10, explains how it works. We're in the middle of that. We'll get back to it in a moment. First, let me just remind you that there's a study guide for this series of encouraging messages. This would be a great series for a small group, especially during these days when so many people are discouraged and they need perspective, they need help, and they need hope. Why not get the study guide? If you're the facilitator of your small group, you can get the CD package and listen to the messages each day before the study guide enters into the process when your friends get together. You get a study guide for everybody in your group. You get the CD package, and then you're ready to go. And your study will be about the Word of God and its encouragement, not about how you feel, not about how things are going in the world, but how God has something special for each of you. This is a great study guide curriculum, so I hope you'll take advantage of it. And you can do that simply going to our website, getting all the information, and jumping in, making it happen. Here is part two of Finding Strength Through Weakness.
8: The Lord told Paul that the only way he would ever experience the fullness of the power of God was to be made aware of his own weakness without it. A.B. Simpson commented on this verse on an occasion, and he said, here is the secret of divine all-sufficiency, to come to the end of everything in ourselves and in our circumstances. When we reach this place, we will stop asking for sympathy because of our hard situation or bad treatment, for we will recognize these things as the very conditions of our blessing. And we will turn from them to God and find in them a claim upon God's power. The experience of weakness in the believer's life illustrated by Paul. The exchange for weakness. God's provision of supernatural grace and supernatural power. Now notice what happened at the end of this exchange is that there is an end of weakness. Not Paul's weakness, but weakness in Paul. He says in verses 9 and 10 that when this happened to him, when through his weakness God's power descended upon him, two things happened. First of all, he discovered a new ability. He says in verse 9, therefore, most gladly, I will rather boast in my infirmities that the power of Christ may rest upon me. Paul came to understand, men and women, that his thorn in the flesh was God working in his life. And what God told Paul was this. He said, son, you are not going to be without the grace you need to do your job and get through this. You will not be without strength to be my ambassador. But the creative difference from now on is going to be like this. Your weakness is going to serve to magnify my greatness and my glory in such a way that no one will ever again be able to explain you in human terms. And that's what happened. That's what happened to Paul. In that moment, as he describes this experience, it became no longer about Paul and all about Christ. It came to the place where Paul, as gifted as he was, as intellectual as he was, as learned and disciplined as he was, all of that was put aside in his weakness. And the power of Almighty God filled the vacuum. He discovered a new ability. And then he discovered a new attitude. Oh, how many of you know we could use some new attitudes these days? Have you heard all the complaining and griping about all the stuff that's going on? I mean, this is a sorry thing. We live in such terrible times. Paul said that what happened when God allowed this experience in his life is he developed a new attitude. Notice what he says in verse 10. Therefore, I take pleasure in infirmities and in reproaches and in needs and in persecutions and in distresses for Christ's sake. For when I am weak, then I'm strong. Now, please hear me. Paul's not a masochist. He's not saying, oh, I just love it when I'm hurting so badly. He's not saying, Lord God, pour out your wrath on me. The harder, the better. No. Paul is saying, I now understand that even when I'm going through difficult times, it is because I am still in God's purview. I am still in God's plan. He's up to something in my life. And I take pleasure in it because I can't wait to see what God's going to do. What is it that we ask when we go through stuff? I can tell you, your first question, it is, why? Why is this happening to me? Why is this taking place in my life? Why do I have to go through? Lord, not now, not this. And what happens when you begin to get a biblical perspective on all this? You just change your question a little bit. You might want to ask why. Everybody does that. But you follow it up quickly with what? Lord, what is it that you want to do in my life through this time? And I promise you, if you ask him, he'll help you understand what it is. He'll begin to show you. George Matheson was a well-known blind preacher of Scotland. And one day he wrote these words. He said, my God, I have never thanked you for my thorn. I have thanked you 1,000 times for my roses, but not once for my thorn. I have been looking forward to a world where I shall get compensation for the cross that I have carried, but I have never thought of my cross as a present glory itself. Teach me the glory of my cross, Lord. Teach me the value of my thorn. Show me that I have climbed to you by the path of pain. Show me that my tears have made my rainbows. End of quote. And then we come to the explanation of it all. Once again, the key phrase, when I am weak, then I am strong. What does it mean? Is this a disconnect? Is this a statement without meaning. No, it is a statement with incredible meaning. And if we can get our arms around it today, it'll change our whole perspective on life. Here's what God is teaching us. He is telling us that when we are weak and confused, He's up to something in our lives. He is teaching us and preparing us, and He is wanting us to be used as we have never before been used. He's making us trustworthy. And the principle is illustrated over and over again in the Old Testament. He always allows those who are in weakness to be the channels of His great power. Do you remember Abraham said, "I am but dust and ashes." And Moses said, "Who am I that I should go before Pharaoh?" And Gideon said, "Lord God, my family is the least in Manasseh, and I'm the youngest in my father's house." And David said, "I'm a poor man and lightly esteemed," and I could go on. Over and over again, Ezekiel and Jeremiah and Isaiah, all of them understood their own poverty unless God broke through with strength. But the most vivid picture you will find in all of the Bible, the picture of the cross. If you read the writings of Paul, you will discover that at the very center of his writings is the cross. For you see, on the cross was the greatest demonstration of power through weakness. Look at him hanging there between two convicted malefactors, thieves, if you will. His hands nailed to the cross, his feet to the cross, standing there without any of the information of the scriptures that we have today. Look at that picture. Is that a picture of power? Or is it not a picture of absolute weakness? The weakness of a man strung out on a cross, unable even to suck in his own breath. But I say to you that out of that weakness on the cross came the greatest power the world has ever known. Through the death and burial and resurrection of Jesus Christ, the power of Almighty God was released into this world. And if you're a Christian today, that power has transformed your life and is in the process of transforming that life. That power has lifted you up out of your own situation and put you in a place you never dreamed you could be. It's the power of God that breaks the chains of sin in our life. And it all started in that weakness when the Savior hung there for us. And Paul never got over it. He couldn't get past it. When he wrote to the Corinthians, as he began to teach them, as he was coming to them, as he was writing these two letters that we have to them, every time you turn around, he's saying something about it. In 1 Corinthians chapter 1, verses 23 and 24, he writes, "But we preach Christ crucified, to the Jews a stumbling block, and to the Greeks foolishness, but to those who are called, both Jews and Greeks, Christ, the power of God." When he was coming there to minister to them, he had just left Athens. That hadn't been a great experience. Athens was filled with all the Athenian wisdom of the day. It was the place where Paul preached to the unknown God. You remember that sermon? Now he's on his way from Athens, and he's going to Corinth. And Corinth has a reputation of being an even more intellectual, sophisticated. It's the place where the Corinthian games were held. And he says, in his heart, he's probably thinking, "What in the world am I going to say to these people?" That's like Billy Graham going to Cambridge University. And Paul, as he trudged along the road trying to sort all this out and get it together, we read later on in the book of 1 Corinthians and in the second chapter, he tells us a little bit about what he decided. I want to just read this to you. Just pretend I'm Paul and listen to me as if I were telling you what I went through and how I came up with what I was going to do. Listen. "And I, brethren, when I came to you, I didn't come with excellence of speech or of wisdom, declaring to you the testimony of God. For I determined on my way from Athens not to know anything among you except Jesus Christ and Him crucified. I was with you in weakness and in fear and in much trembling. And my speech and my preaching were not with persuasive speech or words or human wisdom, But my speech was in the demonstration of the Spirit and of the power, that your faith, Corinthians, should not be in the wisdom of this man, but in the wisdom of Almighty God. Paul said, I'm not going to come here and try to impress you. One of the things he's criticized for in 2 Corinthians is he's a very unattractive person. They tell him that he doesn't look like they want him to look. He doesn't preach like they want him to preach. That his speech is contemptible. Not exactly what you want to hear on Monday morning after you've given your heart to preaching. The whole book is about their criticism of Paul because he doesn't match the oratory and the sophistication of their great leaders and speakers. And Paul just turns it upside down and says, that's right, I'm not any of those things. All I am is a humble servant of Almighty God. I am so humble, I am so weak, says Paul, that if God hadn't done something, nothing would have happened. And later on in 2 Corinthians chapter 3, he puts it so succinctly, you can't miss it. He says, not that we are sufficient of ourselves to think of anything as being from ourselves, but our sufficiency is from God. It was only in Paul's weakness that the power could be of God. Let me tell you what I've learned. God loves to use people without abilities and lift them up, and that is no excuse for not getting an education. But God uses people. I mean, if you go through church history, you'll find some of the greatest preachers had very little opportunities for seminary training and education. But he uses some other kinds of people too. He uses people who have gifts and have training and have abilities if they will renounce their dependence upon those things and put their dependence instead on God. So he wants to use all of us, but he won't use us if we're stuck on ourselves. There is no way to have the divine power of God in your life if you're all puffed up with yourself. If you're so full of yourself, there's no room for God. And that's what Billy Graham found out. I told you I was going to tell you about him. Billy Graham learned in England what Paul is teaching us in 2 Corinthians 12. Writing about this, he said that his arrival in Cambridge was really very unsettling. The night of the Cambridge mission was Sunday, November 6th, which was the day after Guy Fawkes Day, a day of fireworks, bonfires, and general revelry, something like the July 4th of our country. He was getting his team together to prepare for this, and he was in the debating hall on the Cambridge campus, and a firecracker was tossed through an open window right into the middle of his meeting, even though there were police all around the perimeter of the building. Along with that, Billy was told that C.S. Lewis was there and wanted to talk with him. Oh my goodness. Does that strike terror into the heart of every preacher? I've quoted C.S. Lewis all my life. How would you like to go to a meeting and you're getting ready to preach, you're already scared out of your tree, and they say, yeah, C.S. Lewis is here and he wants to talk to you. So he went, and I guess the conversation went fairly well. But at the end of the conversation, C.S. Lewis said to Billy Graham, he said, Billy, he said, son, you've got a lot of critics. But he said, you know what? I've never met any of your critics who's known you personally. Well, Billy thought about that for a moment. He was in a strange land. Nobody knew him personally. But he had critics. What does that mean? So he meditated on that. And then he began this three-night meeting. And according to the record, he began to preach these three nights. And what was happening was very modest. Very, very below what he had expected. His sermons were, by his own estimation, too academic. He knew that he was not getting through to the hearts of the students, and he felt like he was preaching to please the audience rather than the Holy Spirit. And so Billy Graham sought the Lord, and then came the breakthrough. Following the third sermon, the day after his 37th birthday, Billy Graham set aside his university-focused sermons, and he preached the ordinary evangelistic sermons he always preached to human souls. And in his weakness, through the all-sufficient transformation of the gospel and the power of Almighty God, a revival broke out at Cambridge and began to spread throughout the campus and throughout England, and its effect is being felt in some places even today. Some evangelists were saved in that meeting. The paradox of strength through weakness. God chooses to use us only when we become dependent upon Him. It is when we are out of answers. It is when we are out of confidence. It is when we are out of strength. It is when we have nowhere else to turn but to God. It is when we are no longer full of ourselves that Almighty God begins to break through into us and His power shines through. There is no one who is too weak for God to use, but there are probably several who are too strong for God to use. You've seen them, you've known them, perhaps you've sat under them. They're so full of their own accomplishments. There's no room for God to get glory. But if you're here today and you feel God wants you to preach or teach or go to seminary or maybe go to the mission field, but every time you turn around you start thinking about, oh, bet I can't do that. Oh, yes, you can. Not in your own strength, but in His. He's just looking for people like you who will come and say, Lord, I'm weak. I'm like Gideon, the least of my family. I'm like Jeremiah, I can't speak. I'm like Moses, I can't speak. And you just wait. If you come with a heart of yieldedness and surrender, God will take the emptiness that you feel and fill it up with Himself. And if you happen to be someone that God has gifted, this is not a put down on giftedness. But it is a more difficult process for a gifted person to find dependence upon God than a person who doesn't have some of those gifts. And that's why over the period of history, many people who are not as gifted are used of the Lord in a more powerful way. If we have been given gifts, if you have been given a gift, here's what you should do. Lord God, thank you for the gift. I know I don't have it of myself. Here in Corinthians, there's a little argument about this in a place. It said, if you got this gift from God, why do you keep telling everybody it's not from Him? Everything you have is from God, amen? If you have a gift, it's from God. Everybody has a gift. If yours is unique and powerful, give Him praise and gratitude and always be humble about the fact that whatever you have, it's from Him. And then put aside your dependence in those gifts. Say, Lord God, thank you for these gifts, but that's not going to get me where you want me to go. That's not going to make happen what you want to see happen. So, Lord God, thank you for the gifts. Use them as you feel led to do. But, Lord God, my dependence is upon you. You and you alone. Lord, in the weakness of what I know myself to be, break through with your power and give me a sense of the God of heaven working in me. As I look back on my life, I wish I could tell you I've had multiple experiences like that. I remember one, though, and I want to tell you about it. When I came back from being in the hospital for a stem cell transplant, I was gone for 7 weeks. I came back really before I should have, but I missed it so much I just couldn't stand not being here. And I was pretty weak. I didn't have much voice. In fact, I've listened to some of the tapes of those messages, and I'm wondering, man, how did y'all listen to that? I was talking in a raspy voice. I was emotional, kind of shaky. But I remember, as if it happened yesterday, going home during those days and telling my wife, honey, I never had an experience like this before. It was almost like I was standing over here and somebody was preaching in that pulpit and I was watching it. Looked like it wasn't me. I'm not a mystic, and I'm not trying to scare you because it really was me, but it was the strangest feeling. I heard myself preaching in a way that I felt no human ability to preach. God had broken through in the weakness of my life to demonstrate His power. And I remember when I came back, I told you guys one thing that I want you to remember, and that was this. God is enough. He is. He was sufficient during that time, and He was filling me with His power in a kind of weakness I had never felt before. I'm not saying we should go out and get sick and get weak so God can empower us. I'm just saying that in the process of life, you will have your moments And sometimes when you see those things come along that you wish weren't coming, you say, oh, no, no. And maybe you should instead embrace them and say, Lord God, what are you going to do in my life through this time? Whatever it is, I'm okay with it. I'm willing. Show yourself strong in my weakness, God. Use me during this time. You know, people watch us when we're weak as they never watch us when we're strong, because they want to find out if in our weakness they can spot the difference Jesus makes. So I encourage you today, embrace this paradox. Say it with me. When I am weak, then I am strong. When I am weak, then I am strong. And you don't have to worry about engineering this. Just let God direct it in your life. But recognize it when it comes and accept it for what it is. And thank God for the opportunity He's going to provide in this time in your life.
7: Amen. Amen. Hey, tomorrow we're going to talk about how to get through the wilderness. Have you ever felt like you're in the desert and you don't know which way to go, and it's dry and you're thirsty and it's uncomfortable? Well, sometimes that's what it's like spiritually. But tomorrow and Thursday, we're going to talk about how to get through the wilderness. Don't miss it as we continue our discussion of making sense of it all. You know, there are 100 verses that I want you to know, and it's because these verses are in a book by Rob Morgan called 100 Bible Verses That Made America. 100 verses that powerfully impacted our leaders during defining moments in American history. 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
10: Elijah's running to the desert because he wants to get away from his problem. And that's oftentimes what we do with our problems. We run from them. 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You've run so much. You've run so much from the hard places that your destiny has been affected by your running. And God is telling some of you, stop and face your issues. 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
14: USA Radio News, I'm Ron Warner. Interior Secretary Doug Burgum is reiterating President Trump's claim that the Lincoln Memorial Reflecting Pool has been vandalized.
15: Appearing on CNN's State of the Union, Burgum claimed there is evidence that supports the claim. He added that seven people have been arrested for damaging the newly renovated pool. The alleged vandalism has drawn the ire of Trump, who is behind the estimated $16 million renovation project. I'm Mark Mayfield.
14: A new law inspired by an Alabama teenager injured in a Florida shark attack could soon bring shark attack alerts directly to your cell phone.
16: The law is named after Lulu Gribben, who lost a hand and part of a leg in a 2024 shark attack in Walton County. Her family says another swimmer was seriously injured about 90 minutes earlier and a few miles away, and they think an alert system could prevent similar incidents in the future. I'm Monica Nelson.
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24: None of us likes pain, but it can be a motivation for us to be thankful. Jonathan Edwards wrote,
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24: Think about that for a minute. Edwards knew he'd always experience pain on this earth, but he wanted it to move him to thankfulness. Thankfulness that he wasn't facing the pain of martyrdom like so many who had gone before him. Thankfulness that through God's mercy, we can escape the unimaginable pain of separation from God in hell. That puts things in perspective. No pain we can endure here on earth compares to the pain from which we've been spared. Ask God to help you live in a spirit of thankfulness today, no matter what you're going through. With Seeking Him, I'm Nancy DeMoss, Wagamuth.
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1: If you're finding it very difficult to be a bold, loving, public Christian in the world that we're living in, I want you to know you're not alone. It is really hard to be the kind of follower of Jesus with the kind of challenges that it brings, the criticism that it brings, and just the downright pain that it can often bring. How do you keep faithful to the Lord when you feel like giving up? That's today.
0: The Apostle Paul was a murderer before he was an apostle. And yet he wrote, Christ Jesus came into the world to save sinners, of whom I am the foremost. That's not false modesty. That's a man who understood grace. Today, Chip opens 1 Timothy chapter 1. Please open your Bible there if you have it with you. I'm Dave Drury, and this is Living on the Edge, continuing Chip's series called You Can Make Disciples, Personal Coaching from the Apostle Paul. There's a special resource that perfectly complements our study. We'll tell you more about it later in the program. Right now, let's dive into our message titled, Step Up.
2: Paul, an apostle of Christ Jesus, according to the commandment of God, our Savior, and of Christ Jesus, who is our hope, to Timothy, and notice the heart, my true son in the faith, grace, mercy, and peace from God the Father in Christ Jesus our Lord. I urge you, when I left you in Ephesus, so that you would instruct certain people not to teach strange doctrines, which give rise to useless speculation, rather than advance the plan of God, which is by faith. So I urge you now. So basically what he says is, Timothy, you know how much I care about you. Remember when I left, I said, remember to do this. I'm now urging you, you have to address this. In a word, you got to step up. And then notice the contrast. He says, you know, they've got all this stuff going on, this false teaching, but the goal of our instruction is threefold. Love from a pure heart. And then secondly, from a good conscience. And finally, he says, from a sincere faith. And the word sincere means tested by sunlight. Look at verse 6. Some people have strayed from these things. I mean, at one point in time, they were on track with this. Notice they turned aside to fruitless discussion. They just got talking about all kind of stuff. And then he begins to develop, well, what were they talking about? Wanting to be teachers of the law, ego, pride, even though they do not understand either what they are saying or the matters about which they make such confident assertions. But we know that the law is good if it's used lawfully, realizing the fact that the law was not made for a righteous person, but for those who are lawless and rebellious. He says, for the ungodly and for sinners, for the unholy, for the worldly, for those who kill their fathers and mothers, for murderers, for the sexually immoral, for homosexuals, for slave traders, liars, perjurers, whatever else is contrary to sound teaching, according to the glorious gospel of our blessed God, which I have been trusted. So notice, next he's going to give a little personal testimony. Don't coaches do that a lot? Verse 12, he says, I thank Christ Jesus our Lord, who has strengthened me because he considered me faithful, putting me into his service, even though previously a blasphemer and a persecutor and a violent aggressor. How's that for, I got some issues of my own, Timothy. Yet I was shown mercy because I acted ignorantly in unbelief. And the grace of our Lord was more than abundant with the, put a little box around it again, the faith and the love which are found in Christ Jesus. He says it is a trustworthy statement deserving full acceptance. And you might underline this in your Bible, that Christ Jesus came into the world to save sinners. Yes. Notice he goes, among whom I am foremost. Did you get the tense of the verb? Yeah, he didn't say, among whom I was. And then notice the reason, yet for this reason I found mercy, purpose clause, so that in me, as the foremost sinner, Christ Jesus might demonstrate his perfect patience as an example for those who would believe in him for eternal life. And notice what he says, now to the King, eternal, immortal, invisible, the only God, be honor and glory forever and ever. Amen. I think when he realized afresh, this is what happened to me, and he understood who God really is, he just broke out into praise. I don't think this was in Paul's notes. And then notice he ends with a charge. This command I entrust to you, Timothy, my son, in accordance with the prophecies previously made concerning you, that by them you fight the good fight. Amen. Well, how? Keeping faith and a good conscience. Then notice the bookends, which some have rejected and suffered shipwreck in regard to their faith. And so I hope, you know, you have a general understanding of the chapter, and then you'll notice each time I'm going to give you what I call coaching nuggets. So what I want to do is I want to pull out what I think is the most important truth, and then our response. The most important truth, i.e., if you don't remember anything else, but the goal of our instruction, the reason you read the scriptures, the reason you go to a Bible study, the reason you have fellowship, the reason you go to a men's retreat, a women's retreat, the reason that you have a mentor, the goal of our instruction is love from a pure heart, a good conscience, and a sincere faith. It's not that you're religious. It's not that you're a little bit nicer than most people. It's not so people think you're a nice person. The goal is that you love God and you love people, and that's not a feeling. It's sacrificial, other-centered relationships where the life of Christ in you gets poured out to demonstrate his love for other people. Let me give you my definition for love. I'm sure I've stole it from multiple different places, but I'm claiming it as my own now. Love is giving another person what they need the most when they deserve it the least at great personal cost. Roll that out and see if it works for the cross. Love, a choice, not a feeling, is giving another person what they need the most. Your wife might need acceptance. Your son might need forgiven. Your boss might need understanding. When they deserve it the least. After the way she's treating me, after what he went and did after I told him this is like the third time, after my boss has ripped me off, love is giving another person what they need the most when they deserve it the least at great personal cost. And if you follow it, what you realize is you can't do that, and I can't do that, but God, by his Spirit, working in you through his word and the community of God's people, can supernaturally do that through you. That's what the Christian life's all about. The second truth is that Christ Jesus came into the world to save sinners. We can disagree with people. We can even be passionate in how we see things, but we're called to love everyone. Our response is to fight the good fight. Can we just start off saying it's really, really hard to be a follower of Jesus? It takes a real man. Fight the good fight. Keep the faith in a good conscience. And then notice, some have suffered shipwreck regards to their what? Their faith. Faith comes by hearing, hearing by the word of God. You need to understand that you got to be really careful who you listen to, what you allow into your mind. Some of the words we're going to find is that they get shipwrecked, they drifted, they turned away. A lot of these aren't like someone woke up and said, you know, I've been really following Christ for the last 7 years, the last 30 years. I think today I'll just blow it all off. It doesn't happen like that. It's incremental. Most of the men that I've sat in tears as they have lost their families, often lost their job, lost their reputation after a sexual addiction or an affair, some that I've worked with recently, then you get up one day and go, hey, I think I'll just mess my whole life up. It's a harmless flirting. Just a casual wonder what she's doing after 20 years from high school. It was just a little pop-up thing. Don't you, do you guys get these all the time? You know, even from foreign countries, you know, click on this text or something like that. If you don't know who it is, delete. At every level, we're bombarded. So what I tried to do is basically say, okay, I did my best to study this passage and say, in the first century, this person called the Apostle Paul, with his dramatic conversion and his writing of 13 books of the New Testament, had a personal relationship with one guy named Timothy that he loved deeply, who he left in a very volatile situation in a metropolitan area in Ephesus. And he said, this is what you need to do. And then what I tried to do is say, okay, there's a map there. That what was true in the first century, what are the takeaways for us? Where's the application? So Paul's coaching for us. First of all, the subject is false teachers and teaching. Is that fair enough in this chapter? The underlying issue is truth. I mean, the underlying issue is they've drifted. They're confident. They say this. They're saying that. No, the issue is truth according to the glorious gospel of our blessed God. That's the underlying issue. Here's the underlying question. Am I willing to defend the truth of God's word in a hostile environment? But that's what I'm asking me. I put it in first person. Are you? Are you willing to defend the truth of God's word in a hostile environment? Truth about what's right, what's wrong. Truth about marriage. Truth about the value of life. Truth about false teaching. Truth inside and outside the church. Now, by the way, what we're going to learn is the Apostle Paul is going to say, you really have to stand for truth, but don't jump to maybe how you think you do it. He's going to say, if the vice of truth doesn't have velvet bumpers around it, then you don't understand what you're doing. But, you know, it kind of presumes that in order to stand for truth, you would you'd know the truth and you'd believe the truth.
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2: In a cancel culture world, when you say one thing like you don't even have to be mad. I just don't agree with you, and you can get canceled. What I'm watching a lot of Christians do is, here's how not to get canceled. You're in conversations at work, you're in conversations here in our day, you're in conversations in church, and it kind of comes up, you're in conversations around the table. We're going to learn how to point things out. I don't want to be disagreeable. I certainly understand where you're coming from, and you have every right to hold that position. Could I ask you a few questions about why you believe that? Because I'd love to share, if you give me the opportunity, with your permission, why I don't think that's correct. And instead, what we're having is people just, you know what, I don't want one more argument. I don't want people to cancel me. I don't want to be viewed as. Are you willing? And by the way, I'm not talking about out there. I'm talking about in your churches. There is a drift in the churches today like never before. There is a drift in some, bellwether institutions and universities that have drifted from what's very, very obvious and very, very true. Not on minor things, on big things. And I wonder, am I willing to take a stand for the truth? Here's the action. Step up. I mean, we all hear that, right? Every NFL season, well, coach, what are you going to do? You know, you lost your quarterback last week, and, well, we're just going to have someone step up. Just got to step up. I mean, we so understand that in sports. You understand, basically, if there were two words, you know what Paul was saying to Timothy? Step up, man. Yeah, I love you. I'm for you. I've been there. But at the end of the day, I command you in the presence of the living God who lives in unapproachable light, invisible, immortal. Yes. Fight the good fight. Keep the faith. Step up. That's a word for me. If I had a really good day, I think I could get us in a frenzy. Who's going to step up? We will, we will. Who's going to step up? We will. I get you. Okay, everybody going to stand up? Stand up, stand up. You're right. I could get you all pumped up. And you'd leave out of here. You know what? It doesn't mean you step up. It means we had a rally. Anybody can have a rally. There's a world of difference between believing something, even believing something sincerely in convictions. You believe something until it's tested. And by the way, can I tell you, for all of us, you don't know what you believe. I mean, I know you think you know what you believe, but you don't know what you believe until it costs you something big and precious. And are you willing to stand on that belief if it means rejection or loss or alienation or even a job or money? The unspoken need is to develop, write the word, convictions. I can't tell you, over the years, I've pastored for, gosh, almost 40 years. And I've had all kind of families. Do you believe in life at conception? Absolutely. And it's interesting how people's theology changes when their daughter, who has a full ride, gets pregnant. And they urge their daughter to have an abortion so she doesn't lose her scholarship. And I could give you a dozen examples. And if all of us were honest, beginning with me, I really thought I believed certain things. And I found myself in sort of a situation where, wow, if I step up and out on this one, I think I'm going to be the only one in the room. I just kept my mouth shut. See, it's one thing to, okay, how many of us believe we should be generous? There's a good one.

0: looking for graduated ways to keep increasing that percentage, realizing it's all God's and you long to help other people. I was doing a series on generosity, so I took a clipboard and I just hoped no one would ever recognize me from our church. And I just said, I have a survey, excuse me. And, you know, people were walking away like this, like, but I had a clipboard. I said, please, it's just one question, just yes or no. Would you consider yourself a generous person? I just, random people. 90% of everyone I surveyed said yes. And so I asked all the people of our church. But what they didn't know is I knew over half of them don't give anything. Zero. Nada. What they didn't know, that only 2.7% of Bible-believing Christians even tithe. There's not a conviction. But what the people that do have experienced this, how does it work that I give? And by the way, don't just think, if you think money is generosity is just about money, money is the training wheels of generosity. You start with your money, then your time, then your reputation, then the more generous you become, give and it'll be given to you. Good measure, pressed down, shaken together, running over back into your lap. God does amazing things. But just my point is convictions. So let me give you a head, heart, and hands to develop convictions. Number one, know the truth. John 17:17, Jesus' last prayer. Here's what he prayed. Father, set them apart or sanctify them by your truth. Your word is truth. So first of all, you got to know the truth. The 2 Timothy passage talks about study to show yourself approved, to handle God's word. Learning the scriptures. Secondly, living the truth. He would say to a group who had believed on him, living the truth, John 8:31-32. To those Jews who had believed on him, he says, if you continue in my word, in other words, put it into practice or abide in it, you'll know the truth. And the truth will set you free. Hebrews 3:13, this is why we're here. But encourage one another day after day, lest any one of you be hardened by the deceitfulness of sin. Left to myself, lest I hang out with other guys and have times to be honest and share, I just get thinking I'm doing way better than I am. And then I find myself in the ditch. So you know the truth, you live the truth. And notice the first has to do with God's word. And the second, I think you got to have a coach or a mentor. I think you need someone, who am I doing life with? Who can I be honest with? And then finally, the hands is share the truth. Jesus didn't tell his group, well, you've been to this 3-year seminar. I'm checking out. I'll see you later. Make sure you have all your green, yellow, and purple notebooks in order when I get back. He said, I want you to go and make disciples of every people group, every ethnos. And as you go, and it's not like you don't need to go to China, you don't need to go to LA, you don't need to go to West Virginia, you don't need to go to, you know, Afghanistan. Verbally, grammatically, it's as you go, verb, make followers. And the way you make them is you baptize them. You help them come to the point of, this used to be identity as a sinner, and now Christ has come into my life, and now I have a new identity as a saint, and I'm going to just physically be baptized to die to my old way of life, because I've been resurrected with Christ, and it's in his power I live. And then it's not just this big event, but then I want you to teach them to actually live out and obey everything I taught you. And when that happens, man, it just gets so rich. And is it easy? Absolutely not. Is it awesome? Absolutely yes.
1: 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Well, Paul called himself the foremost of sinners, present tense, not past, and yet he received mercy. The point isn't guilt, it's amazement. That unceasing wonder at grace is what kept him going when the cost was high. Chip made clear the difference between a preference and a conviction. A preference costs you nothing. A conviction

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1: Thanks so much, Dave. You know, today is a sobering message in many ways. It's a couple thousand years ago, but the real issue is, am I willing to defend the truth of God's word in a hostile environment? I mean, the truth of God's word right now in areas of morality is very unpopular. The truth of God's word about Jesus saying, I am the way, the truth, and the life, like it's unique, very unpopular. The truth of God's word in terms of the value of life or family is very unpopular. And you know what? It was just as unpopular then, in fact, more so, because there was persecution where their lives were being taken to stand for Jesus. Can I just speak to you very directly and say, I know it's hard. Don't buy the lie. Don't shrink back. Paul is saying to his son in the faith, step up. And what I want to tell you right now, step up. If it gets hard, step up. If you get some pushback, step up. But step up with grace. Be winsome. Be loving. Be kind. But don't back down.
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5: Donnie Pryor was on vacation when his doctor called. He had cancer. Donnie took a walk on the beach and cried out to God. He sensed God's presence and an amazing peace. He felt God calling him to start a ministry with his fellow police officers. Somewhat reluctantly, he did. Each week, someone would share his testimony, they'd pray and sing some songs. It grew, and Donnie got another nudge from God to move the ministry to a bar. Yes, a bar. Again, he obeyed. They would pray for the people that would be at the bar that night. The ministry has blossomed. God taught Donnie you can do great things if you just trust him. But it starts with listening. Just listening to God's quiet voice.
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6: 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Ishak is a Christian evangelist living in the Middle East. His residency permit had expired, and he faced potential deportation to Eritrea. Christians there are regularly tortured and imprisoned. While his case was pending, Ishak was arrested during a traffic stop. On the way to jail, he sent a text asking Christians to pray immediately. By God's providence, he knew the manager of that police station. One VOM worker said any other station could not have helped him. Ishak was released and later received his residency permit. Praise God for his faithfulness and pray for persecuted Christians throughout the Middle East.
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9: Thomas J. Watson, the founder of the IBM Corporation, said, "The way to succeed is to double your failure rate." That's where I got the title for today's message. 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
10: 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It has to do with the power of persistence. But first, let's take a moment to hear some important ministry updates.
8: David, we're so excited about the upcoming Pathway to Victory vacation tour in 2027. 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We'll explore Thessaloniki and Ephesus, incredible places where Paul planted the early church. 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I promise you won't regret it. All the details are at ptv.org. Well, in our new series, we're talking about Solomon's divine wisdom and its application to our lives. Today, we'll discover the key to finding genuine success. But before we get started, I'm inviting you to take advantage of the book I've written that parallels our series. It's also called The Solomon Secrets. You'll find a chapter on the topic we're addressing today and a wide variety of other relevant topics such as managing your money, cultivating a healthy marriage, and how to raise a God-fearing family. The book is yours when you give a generous gift to Pathway to Victory. I'll explain more later on, but right now, let's get started with today's message. It's titled, To Succeed More, Fail More.
9: Listen to what the book of Proverbs says about persistence. I could give you dozens of verses. We only have a time to look at a few. The synonym in the Bible for persistence is diligence. Look at Proverbs 10, verses 4 and 5. Solomon says, "Poor is he who works with a negligent hand, but the hand of the diligent, the persistent, makes rich. Or he who gathers in summer is a son who acts wisely, but he who sleeps in harvest is a son who acts shamefully." Proverbs 12, verse 24 says, "The hand of the diligent, that is the persistent, will rule, but the slack hand will be put to forced labor." Or Proverbs 20, verse 4, "The sluggard, that is the lazy person, he doesn't plow after the autumn, so he begs during the harvest and has nothing." One more, Proverbs 21, jot this down, verses 25 and 26. "The desire of the sluggard puts him to death, for his hands refuse to work. All day long he is craving, while the righteous gives and does not hold back." All right, Robert, you might be thinking, I understand that persistence is a biblical quality. I understand that it may be the key to success, but how do I develop persistence in my life? Now, here's how to develop persistence in your life. Six keys to developing persistence. Write them down. First of all, understand the value of persistence. Understand the value of persistence. Will you notice in these words we just looked at from Solomon, the contrast that Solomon draws is not between the gifted and the ungifted, the lucky and the unlucky, the beautiful and the ugly, the rich and the poor. The contrast is between the persistent person, the diligent person, and the lazy person. That's the difference. The persistent person is the one who is successful. Secondly, if you're going to be persistent, you have to learn to let go of the past. Persistence means letting go of the past. At 83 years of age, The great architect Frank Lloyd Wright was asked a question by a reporter. The reporter said, "Mr. Wright, what is your greatest architectural achievement?" Wright responded, "The next one." That's what persistent people do. They refuse to look backwards. They are always looking forward. You know, the writer of Hebrews said the same thing. In Hebrews chapter 12, listen to what the writer of Hebrews said. "Therefore, since we have so great a cloud of witnesses surrounding us, let us also lay aside every encumbrance and the sin which so easily entangles us, and let us run with endurance the race that is set before us, fixing our eyes on Jesus, the author and the perfecter of our faith." The Bible compares living the Christian life to a foot race. The goal is to win the approval of Christ. But if we're going to run this race successfully, we have to keep our eyes fixed on Jesus. We have to keep looking forward instead of looking backward. You know, this idea of refusing to look at both past successes and failures is found in Paul's words in Philippians chapter 3, verses 13 and 14. Remember what Paul wrote? He said, "Brethren, I do not regard myself as having laid hold of it yet. But one thing I do, forgetting what lies behind and pressing on to what lies ahead, I press on toward the goal for the prize of the upward call of God in Christ Jesus." Forgetting what's behind and reaching forward to what lies ahead. If you're going to be successful in life, learn to let go of the past. Number three, persistent people learn the importance of beginning. They learn the importance of beginning. You probably remember from your physics class, the law of inertia. Remember the law of inertia? Inertia basically says a body at rest will remain at rest. A body in motion tends to remain in motion. Simply put, it takes a lot more energy to start an object moving than it does to keep that object moving. The key is beginning, summoning the energy to begin a project. Persistent people understand the importance of beginning. Now, that's opposed to the lazy individual who can think of any and every reason not to begin a project. Listen to Proverbs 26, verses 13 and 14. This is really funny when Solomon writes this. Verse 13, he said, "The sluggard, the lazy person says, 'There is a lion in the road. A lion is in the open square.' As the door turns on its hinges, so the sluggard on his bed." The lazy person can't get out of bed. And he invents all kinds of excuses of why he can't begin today that project. The lazy person says, "Oh, there's a lion out there. He'll eat me up if I get out and go to work." But let's face it, we all have a little bit of the sluggard in us. We can all think of a reason not to begin that exercise program. "Well, I don't have the right shoes and the equipment." We can think of a reason not to get up and have our time with the Lord, praying and reading His Word. "Well, God wants me to get my rest today." We can have a reason for, you know, not to go into the doctor, Dr. Madeley. "Oh, well, you know, he may discover something bad, so I don't want to go." That's kind of stupid when you think about it, isn't it? But we always come up with reasons not to do what we're supposed to do. The great way to overcome inertia that we all have is to begin doing something. Now, this is worth the price of the sermon today, so I want you to listen carefully. If you know what it is going to make you successful in life, just start doing something. Just start beginning. And that can get you the energy you need to continue. I came across this advertisement in a medical journal years ago that talks about the importance of beginning. Listen to this. "We have good news for you. Motivation is not going to strike you like lightning. And motivation is not something that someone else, a nurse, doctor, family member, can bestow or force on you. The whole idea of motivation is a trap. Forget motivation. Just do it. Exercise, lose weight, test your blood sugar, or whatever. Do it without motivation, and then guess what? After you start doing the thing, that's when the motivation comes and makes it easy for you to keep on doing it. Motivation is like love and happiness. It's a byproduct. When you're actively engaged in doing something, Motivation sneaks up and zaps you when you least expect it. As Harvard psychologist Jerome Bruner says, you're more likely to act yourself into a feeling than feel yourself into an action. So act. Whatever it is you know you should do, do it. Now here's that nugget of wisdom in that paragraph. It is easier to act yourself into a feeling than feel yourself into an action. Some of you are waiting until the feeling hits you to do what you know God wants you to do. Somebody once said, you don't have to be great to start, but you have to start to be great. The successful person, the persistent person, understands the importance of beginning. Number four, if you want to develop this quality of persistence, anticipate setbacks. Persistent people expect and accept setbacks rather than being paralyzed by them. They understand that setbacks are part of the tuition for moving forward in life. In fact, some of our country's most successful people have had devastating setbacks. Let me give you a couple of examples. I love these. In 1889, the San Francisco Examiner newspaper sent Rudyard Kipling the following rejection note. I'm sorry, Mr. Kipling, but you just don't know how to use the English language. Did you know that 15 publishers and 30 agents turned down John Grisham's first novel, A Time to Kill? Today, his novels have sold over 100 million copies. George Lucas's movie, Star Wars, was rejected by every major studio in Hollywood until 20th Century Fox decided to take a chance on it. And of course, it's one of the most blockbuster franchises of all time. Thomas Edison discovered 1,880 ways not to make a light bulb. Babe Ruth struck out 1,330 times, and yet he's considered one of baseball's greatest players. Thomas J. Watson, the founder of the IBM Corporation, said, the way to succeed is to double your failure rate. That's where I got the title for today's message. The way to succeed is to double your failure rate. What does Watson mean by that? What he's saying is, the more times you try something, yes, the more you're going to fail, but the more you're going to succeed as well. The way to succeed is to double your failure rate. Did you know Thomas Watson was simply echoing what Solomon had said thousands of years before? Listen to Ecclesiastes 11:1. These are Solomon's words. He said, cast your bread on the surface of the waters, for you will find it after many days. Here's how that applies to us. The more resumes you send out, the more interviews for a job you're going to get. The more sales calls you're going to make, yeah, the more rejections you'll have, but the more transactions you'll land as well. The more pounds you attempt to lose, the more pounds you'll actually lose. The more people you share your faith with, the more people you'll come to see know Christ as Savior. That's what he's talking about here. The way to succeed is to double your failure rate. Number five. If you're going to be a persistent person, and this is so key, expect to work hard. Expect to work hard. Now, you have to hand it to Solomon. He had a great sense of humor. Listen to Proverbs 19, verse 24. The sluggard buries his hand in the dish and will not even bring it back to his mouth. Now, that's lazy. But we all have a little bit of the sluggard in us. Before we get real self-righteous about this, we all have some sluggard in us. Let me illustrate that for you. How many of you here today watching on television know of one thing you could start doing that would make you more successful in your business or at your job? How many of you would say, there's one thing I know. If I start doing this, I'd be more successful in my business. Raise your hand. Don't lie in church, okay? Raise your hand, okay? How many of you? All right. How many of you would say, when you think about your marriage, you know, there is one thing I could do right now in my marriage that would give me a better relationship with my husband or wife. If I would start doing one thing, how many of us can think of something? I can. Okay. All right. How many of you would say, you know, There's one thing I could do that would improve my health, give me a better quality and perhaps quantity of life. If I started doing this one thing, I'd be healthier. How many of you can think of something? Okay, one more. How many of you could think of one thing, if you started doing this, it would improve your relationship with God? Something you could do to improve the most important relationship of all, your relationship with God. Now, here's my question for you. Why aren't you doing it? Why aren't I doing it? I mean, if we all can think of things that would make us more successful in our business, give us more money, better health, a better relationship with our mate, a better relationship with God, why aren't we doing it if we know what to do? You know what the answer is for most of us? Oh, that would require too much effort. That would just cause us to work too hard. Well, if that's your excuse, I've got some great news for you today. You're not going to die from hard work. Did you know that? You're not. You're just not going to die from hard work. You might die from some other things. It's not going to be hard work. A.L. Williams is an insurance giant. He wrote a great book a few years ago. I've mentioned it before, but it's one of my favorite books. I love the title of it. The title of it is, All You Can Do Is All You Can Do. A.L. Williams, before he went into the insurance business, was a high school coach, football coach, here in Texas. And he talked about the importance of working hard. And he uses this illustration. He said, I used to tell my football players that it was impossible to die from hard work. In the summer, we'd have football camp and would practice three times a day. And I'd say, now guys, you're going to get out there in the hot sun and you're going to be working and the coach is going to be fussing at you and you're going to feel like you're going to die. But when you feel like you're going to die, just keep working. Because the good Lord put a little mechanism in your head up there that makes you pass out before you die. And if you do pass out, we'll drag you up to the dressing room, put you in the shower, give you some salt tablets, and you'll be ready for the next practice. Now, there's some wisdom in that. Successful people understand the importance of working hard. Finally, and certainly most importantly, make sure that you're persisting in the right goals. Make sure you're persisting in the right goals if you truly want to be successful. Nothing is more tragic than spending your life climbing up the ladder of success, reaching the top, only to discover it was leaning against the wrong wall altogether. Make sure you're persisting in the right goals. I am confident that if Solomon were standing here today, he would say the same thing to you. Solomon was the wisest, the wealthiest, the most powerful man of his day. And yet, he discovered that work is meaningless, pleasure is futile, and death is certain. And that's why in his journal called Ecclesiastes in the Old Testament, he came to this conclusion, worthless, worthless. Everything in this life is worthless. Now, he was speaking from a horizontal viewpoint. As you look at the world around you, apart from God, it's all meaningless. Work is meaningless. Pleasure's futile. Death is certain. But when you look vertically, it gives you a whole new perspective. And in the final chapter of Ecclesiastes 12, Solomon said, therefore, my advice to you, as the most successful man who's ever lived, my advice to you is simply this. Remember your Creator. Remember God in the days of your youth, before the days of trouble come and the years approach when you say, I find no pleasure in them. That word remember doesn't mean in Hebrew, oh, just bring to mind. It's not like saying, oh, I remember God. I remember God, and I'm going to get on doing what I was doing. No, remember means to make God central. Make God central in your life in the days of your youth before the days of trouble come. Remember this, no amount of success will fill the void of an empty life. If you apply these principles I gave you today from God's Word, you're going to be successful in your work, in your finances, in every area of your life, but no amount of success can fill that hole of an empty life. Only God can fill that hole. You may not know the name Ray Combs, but many of you know his face or would have known his face. He was the host of the nighttime version of the game show Family Feud. Remember Family Feud? One night on one episode of Family Feud, Ray Combs was walking down the line of contestants, one of the families that was competing, greeting them as he usually did. And he came to one of the contestants and he noticed they were wearing a lapel pin that had two question marks on it. Now, those of you who have been through the evangelism training, witness training program, you know what those two question marks are. People who go through this training in how to share your faith wear these pins, these two question marks, as a way to get into a spiritual conversation with people, because it's always a conversation starter. Well, that's exactly what happened that night on Family Feud. Ray Combs looked at that pin with the two question marks, and he said to the contestants, "What does that pin stand for? What are those two question marks?" He took the bait. And so the contestant said, "Well, Ray, these two question marks represent the two most important questions in the universe." Ray Combs said, "Well, what's the first question?" And he said, and remember, this is on national television. He said, "Well, the first question, Ray, is if you were to die tonight, do you know with certainty that you would go to heaven?" Ray Combs kind of chuckled and he said, "Well, I sure hope so, but nobody can know that for sure." Then he went on down to the second person, the third person, and then he stopped in his tracks. He went back around, walked back to that contestant and said, "Okay, my curiosity got the best of me. What's the second question mark stand for?" The contestant said, "Well, the second question, Ray, is if you were standing before God and he were to ask you, why should I let you into heaven? What would you say to him?" And without missing a beat, Ray Combs said, "Well, I would say to God, because I'm the host of Family Feud and everybody in America loves me." The crowd roared with laughter and applause, and off they went into the game. Not long after that, Ray Combs was replaced as the nighttime host of Family Feud. And not long after that, he hanged himself. He didn't even bother to leave a suicide note. Apparently, being the host of Family Feud wasn't enough to guarantee happiness and security in this life, much less the next one. As Solomon said, there's nothing in this world that's going to satisfy that need you have in your life for God. There's a God-shaped vacuum in each one of us. Or as Solomon said in Ecclesiastes 2:25, "For who can work and who can find enjoyment apart from God?" Remember your Creator in the days of your youth. Make sure you're persisting in the right goals.
8: King Solomon said, if we want to succeed more, we need to fail more. 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
9: Solomon was the wisest, the wealthiest, the most powerful man of his day. 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Now, he was speaking from a horizontal viewpoint. 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Work is meaningless. Pleasure is futile. Death is certain. But when you look vertically, it gives you a whole new perspective. And in the final chapter of Ecclesiastes 12, Solomon said, "Therefore, my advice to you is simply this: remember your Creator. 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
16: USA Radio News, I'm Ron Warner. Members of the Los Angeles County Medical Examiner's Office are being investigated regarding leaks connected to the murder case involving the singer known as David.
17: NBC LA says over a dozen workers are being questioned. Investigators are trying to figure out if any employees released the graphic details from an autopsy report before it became public. The defendant in the murder case, David Burke, is charged with killing teenager Celeste Rivas Hernandez. Her dismembered and decomposing remains were found in a Tesla registered to the singer. He's pleading not guilty. I'm Mark Mayfield.
16: At least $576 million will be up for grabs in tonight's Mega Millions drawing.
18: The cash option on that works out to almost $254 million. Of course, walking away with all that money won't be easy. The odds of winning the grand prize are roughly 1 in 290 million. Good luck. I'm Tammy Trujillo.
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19: And in local headlines, Seattle police are investigating three separate shootings that left six people injured over the course of 5 hours. Police say the shootings happened overnight Sunday into early Monday morning between 10:15 p.m. and 3:15 a.m. in Soto and South Seattle. Four teenagers are among the six people injured. No arrests have been made. Biologists are sounding the alarm about a surge in whale deaths along the West Coast. The Center for Biological Diversity says 2026 is on track to be one of the deadliest years on record for whales on the West Coast, spanning from California up to Alaska. So far this year, at least 51 whales have died along the West Coast. Seattle is doing relatively well when it comes to stress levels compared to the rest of the nation. That's according to a new report from the Elevate Leadership. The website analyzed multiple factors like unemployment, commute times, income, housing affordability, child care costs, divorce rates, health care, and crime in the U.S.'s 100 largest cities. Seattle is ranked 24th among the least stressed cities with a grade of a B+. In sports, the United States World Cup run is over. The team crashed out of the round of 16 against Belgium following a 4-1 loss from Seattle. The Mariners open up a 6-game road trip today in Miami against the Marlins. And in WNBA action, Seattle Storm knocked off the Sparks 82-64 in L.A. to end their 2-game skid and will visit Atlanta in their next game on Thursday. The KCIS Seattle area forecast, sunshine this afternoon with highs in the 70s to lower 80s. Tonight, clouding up with lows in the mid to upper 50s. Wednesday, mostly cloudy, highs upper 60s to mid 70s. Back to partly sunny on Thursday.
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0: Does your life, the way you interact with others every day, or the way you deal with disappointment or suffering, does that make the gospel appealing to others? 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
1: For those of you who may still not be believers in Christianity, who may not have come to trust in Jesus, I was greatly helped some time ago when I read John Stott's little sentence, and this is what he said: I could never believe in God were it not for the cross. I could never believe in a God who was removed from the pain and overwhelming distress of human suffering. For what we have in this description of the suffering servant, is not a reluctant Jesus. For he said, nobody takes my life from me. I have the power to lay it down. I have the power to give it again. It is not that Jesus is reluctantly going to the will of God the Father. For he goes purposefully and obediently and submissively, the way the Christian ought to go. But in his humanity, he inevitably recoils from it. Because you see, without substitution, the cross of Christ is unintelligible. And I think that's why people disregard it. Because the way in which many of us talk about it is completely unintelligible. Because if all we say concerning the cross is concerning something about the manifold love of God, and in order to show us how much he loved us, this is what he did to Jesus, the person says, well, there must be a missing piece in this puzzle, is there not? Well, of course there is. It was the love of God. Let's put it this way. We were so messed up that Jesus had to die for us. And we were so unbelievably loved in Jesus that he was pleased to die for us. But as he comes to the point of departure, the gospel writers tell us that he was distressed and he was troubled, and he explained he was overwhelmed with sorrow to the point of death. The atonement, the death of Jesus on the cross for sinners, is not a theory. It's not a mathematical equation. It's a flesh and blood reality. And there was nothing in Christ's humanity to blunt his emotions or to anesthetize his sensitivity. Did you hear that? There was nothing in Christ's humanity to blunt his emotions or anesthetize his sensitivity. Have you ever pondered what was going on when they offered him a branch with a sponge on the end of it, and it was wine mingled with gall? It was an anesthetic potion, and it says in the scriptures, and they offered him wine mingled with gall, but he refused to drink it. He refused to drink it. Why? In order that he might experience suffering in all of its unmitigated dimensions. In order that no one might be able to say, oh, but someone has suffered worse than this. He had anesthetic before that happened. No, he went to it completely without anesthetic help. And as a result of being entirely compos mentis, and perhaps in the immensity of his love, this was part of it. If he had taken that drug potion, how could he have looked down and said to his beloved disciple, look after my mother, will you? Or how could he have been available to say to the thief on the cross, today you will be with me in paradise? He refused the wine mingled with gall. He suffered at a level that no one has ever suffered. He endured everything for the sake of his own. What an amazing thing it is, and what a stupidity it is that 21st century Western Christianity offers itself to the world as a panacea for all ills, as the best grades at university, as the most significant job, as the cutest girls, as the high school quarterback boys. We are the people who've got it all together, you see. Why not come and join us? And then these interested agnostics begin to read their Bibles and say, how did you get here from here? What is this fellowship of suffering that the Apostle Paul was on? What was he talking about when he said, I want to know Christ? We stop, I want to know Christ and the power of his resurrection. That'll be enough for us. Finish the verse right there. There is no power of his resurrection except as it is experienced in the fellowship of his sufferings. It is only through his sufferings in Calvary that there is the reality of the resurrection. And the same, my friends, is true for you and me. And every attempt to deny that is known by our own hearts as fraudulent, is condemned by the scriptures clearly, and every well-thinking, cynical, agnostic friend that I have says, you're full of absolute bunk. And you know what? If I were to suggest that that was the essence of Christianity, they would be absolutely right. Now, let me just say parenthetically that some of you are staring at me, because you're saying to yourselves, this cannot be. This cannot possibly be. Some of you are stumbling over my words. And I know why it is. Because you, like me, are very concerned to safeguard the divinity of Christ. Any notion of a weakened divinity is abhorrent to us because we know that it is contrary to the Bible, right? And liberal theology throughout the ages has always been weak on the divinity of Jesus. Fundamentalism, conservatism, evangelicalism has distanced itself from that danger. But I want to suggest to you, flirts with the opposite danger. Not now of a diminished divinity, but a diminished humanity. So now we have a less than human Jesus because we are so concerned to make sure that we have an absolutely divine Jesus. Now we are not to be surprised by that because the early centuries fought through all these issues. And late in the 4th and 5th century, the church had to deal with a man called Apollinarius. And you can Google him. It's great being able to say that. And you can Google him. I don't know what Apollinarius would think about it, but anyway, if you Google him, you will find out that Apollinarius was a problem in the late 4th and 5th century because he was diminishing the humanity of Jesus. And so the councils got together and affirmed, just as in Christ there was complete and perfect Godhead, so there was complete and perfect manhood. Nothing that was necessary to humanness was lacking in him. Look for yourselves. Spent too long on the first, but you know my pattern now, don't you? Catch up for the rest of the time. Look, secondly, listen. Listen. My soul was overwhelmed to the point of death, he said. And going a little further, he fell to the ground. He fell to the ground. All our pictures, all those Christian pictures, I think they ought to all be taken out and thrown away, the most of them. Because we have all these pictures of Jesus, as it were, you know, before the cross. He's just so, you know, yes, oh yes. No. You can't have deeply distressed, you can't have troubled, you can't have overwhelmed with sorrow to the point of death, and then, no, you've got, everything is everywhere. And if you doubt that, listen to his words. Abba, intimacy, Father, everything's possible for you. Sovereignty. If you're willing, we're in Luke now. Inquiry. take this cup from me? You could say that is the intensity of his expression. You could actually say that is the integrity of his expression. I have to be honest, Father. He says, right now, where I am, here, I wish that you would take this cup from me, yet not what I will, but what you will. Now, at that point, Luke tells us that an angel was dispatched. Angels are fascinating, and we have no time to think about it. But I have this picture of if you play golf a lot and you play at nice golf courses, they always have good caddies for you. And there's a place or there's a wall where the caddies lean, at least in St. Andrews at the Old Course, or there's a little box in which they stay out of the rain, little shack, and they're all there. And they wait until the caddy master calls them up. Hey, Billy, I got a bag for you. And off they come, out they come. The Scottish ones, big red noses like this because of what they spend their money on after they finished. They glow in the dark. You see them through the mist. Anyway, and Billy comes out, and somehow or another in the angelic host, it has to be like that. You know, like the chairman of the angelic band says, hey, I need you to go somewhere for me. I know you went to Bethlehem. I'm sure you remember that. Well, if you remember that, I want you to go now down to Gethsemane. And an angel came. An angel came to strengthen him. And we might have assumed that the angel would have fixed things. Here we go, angelic visitation. It's kind of a new age idea, isn't it? You know, big angel came, everything was nice after that. Angel comes, and then it says, being in anguish, he prayed more earnestly. So an angelic visitation never took care of the thing for him. And as he prays to his Father, he prays as an expression of his humility. He bows beneath the Father's will because he recognizes that Father knows best. And you will notice that it is not that he is somehow or another relying on prayer here. Don't misunderstand me when I say this, but there is no power in prayer. All of the power is in God. He's not trying to employ the power of prayer in order to rectify a situation. He is bowing before his Father, and he is acknowledging as he speaks to him in prayer, Father, you have power over all of heaven and all of earth. You can do anything you choose. From eternity, we determined together with the Holy Spirit that this was the plan. You planned it. I would procure it. The Holy Spirit will come behind me and apply it. Oh, Father. Because you see, Jesus knows that he is about to enter the one experience in life that for which he has no preparation. When the Father turns his face away. He has never lived absent the communion that he enjoys within the Trinity. Father, Son, and Holy Spirit coming up, if you like, in the wonder of their wisdom with this great plan of redemption. And now we're at the point. It is God who works in response to prayer. It is not prayer that works. And this, incidentally and parenthetically, is the answer to all the prayer stuff that you can read in Newsweek magazine and everything else. The Cleveland Clinic and the MIT and Boston hospitals and UCLA and everyone else. They're all very interested now. Let's get all in and talk about the healing powers of prayer. They tell him, no, there is no healing power in prayer. The only person who can heal is God Almighty. They say, well, no, we don't want that. That's not the program we're looking for. Yeah, well, the only person who can heal is the God and Father of our Lord Jesus Christ. We'd love to come and tell the whole Cleveland Clinic about how they can come to know the living God through Jesus. No, get out of here. That's not what we're talking about. We're talking about the power of prayer. There is no power in prayer. Luke, listen, learn. I will only make one point of application, and that is not in terms of prayer itself, but in terms of Christ's humanity and his passion. The Word, remember, we're told, became flesh and dwelt among us. Jesus comes into humanity. He is not detached. He was in touch with the religious establishment. In fact, he was opposed by the religious establishment. When he added Matthew to his disciple band and they had that big party at the house of Levi, nobody was more annoyed about it than the religious folks of his day. He's gone to eat with sinners and to attend a party with them. And Jesus came out and said, yeah, that's exactly right. I did not come to call the righteous, but sinners to repentance. Jesus, in his humanity, lived among sin. He lived where he could hear swearing, where he heard blasphemy, where he observed and confronted disease and mortality and sadness and squalor. That's where Christ lived. That's the nature of the incarnation. He did not come into our time-space capsule and live at the top of a high hill in a large palace behind gates, inured from the experiences of a common person. This is not the Buddha. This is not somebody who is in a rarefied environment. This is someone who is down now. He says, foxes of holes and birds of nests, but the Son of Man has nowhere to lay his head. And in the midst of all of that, he finds himself. Let me just say to you, I am so challenged by this. The challenge is obvious. How can we effectively impact a world we're not in? How many non-Christian friends do you have? How many non-Christian friends have you cultivated having? And when you go with them, I hope that we don't just give them a bunch of sanctimonious, cliche-ridden stuff. Nice is good. Do you understand that? That there is something attractive about the gospel? That in Greek there is agathos, which is intrinsically good, like a good apple, and there is kalos, which is agathos plus attractively good, intrinsically and attractively good. It is not enough for us to be intrinsically righteous.

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1: At least, is this for real? And every time you stand up and preach, I guarantee you every last one of them said, I don't know about him. Look at him there. Wore the same jacket every day. Filthy character. What's his problem? He doesn't say he had no clothes or something. I don't know what's wrong with the guy. No, I wear this jacket every day because it's my favorite jacket. And my son bought it for me for my birthday. And I feel close to him when I wear his jacket. Be real. Be done. Be done. With what? With superficial triumphalism. It's not true to human experience. It's not true to the Bible. And it only attracts silly people. And it does not answer to the cries of the sick and the sad. Be real, be done, and be sure that Christ stands beside us when we are emotionally overwhelmed. You see, this little section in Gethsemane gives place to the Christian experience of distress, of being overwhelmed. And some of us, with a significant dose of the Pharisee in us, who've never really been distressed or overwhelmed, we have nothing to say to our Christian friends, brothers and sisters, when they're distressed and overwhelmed. They said, would you stop being distressed and overwhelmed? You're annoying me. Or worse still, you know, if you were really a Christian, if you really had faith in the God, the risen Jesus, you know, I don't see you'd be distressed at all. I don't understand why you would be overwhelmed. What do you mean you're overwhelmed? You want to curl up in a ball and pull the blankets over your head and stay there till the week from next Friday? Well, this is fantastic, isn't it? Because now I found somebody who understands. Now I'm introduced to the ultimate counselor. Now I'm introduced to the one who was overwhelmed with sorrow to the point of death. So in my distress and in my fearfulness and in my quiet desperation, Jesus knows all about my struggles, socially, emotionally, physically. I can never go beyond his pain. My darkness, no matter how deep, is never more intense than his. For we do not have a high priest who is unable to sympathize with us in our sufferings. No, look, listen, learn.
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1: Father, write your word in our hearts, all that is helpful and true. May it be stored up for the evil day, if it hasn't as yet come upon us. That which

0: is unhelpful or untrue, which is distinctly possible from my lips, may it be banished from our recollection. Grant that none of us may walk away without settling the issue of what it means to be in Christ. And may none of us evade the challenge nor miss the immense privilege of becoming increasingly like Christ in his humility, in his compassion, in his zeal for the souls of others, and yes, even in his experience of suffering. And may the grace of the Lord Jesus Christ and the love of God and the fellowship of the Holy Spirit rest and remain with all who believe, now and until Jesus comes or calls us to himself, and then forevermore. Amen.
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3: Keith Black has the afternoon off for newsmakers. 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
4: A new poll shows less than half of born-again Christians believe life is sacred. This is Truth Itself. The survey reveals a startling decline in core Christian beliefs among self-identified Christians, with less than half upholding the sanctity of human life and a vast majority embracing syncretism over biblical truth. The findings come from the American Worldview Inventory 2026, conducted by the Cultural Research Center at Arizona Christian University. The researchers clarified that the only people groups for which a majority view human life as sacred were people with a biblical worldview, biblically defined disciples, spiritually active, governance-engaged, conservative Christians, adults who attend either an evangelical or Pentecostal church, and individuals who are consistently pro-life. Surprisingly, only 57% of American adults believe humans are created in the image of God and need redemption, despite 70% identifying as Christian. 52% believe abortion is morally acceptable, and 33% are pro-life. The survey also found that 90% of American adults hold syncretism as their dominant worldview instead of biblical theism. Syncretism is the blending of distinct, often contradictory beliefs, cultures, and schools of thought to create one compiled system. The survey suggests many who say they are deeply committed to their faith want to experience life on their terms in the quest for control, popularity, comfort, or pleasure. 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
6: One of the nation's largest pro-abortion organizations, the National Abortion Federation, released their updated policy statement on the fourth anniversary of Dobbs. The group took the opportunity to make their radical beliefs clear to anyone who would listen. 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In other words, they support limitless abortion on demand for any reason, elective abortion until birth. The abortion lobby has made their intentions clear. Now, what will you do to stop them?
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7: 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And James Bond has been around long enough to collect Social Security, but in the game 007 First Light, the newbie British spy is just learning the ropes. This origin story gives you, James Bond, the ability to take a lot of different paths to reach your objective. Want to sneak past the bad guys? You can do that. 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This T-rated game is inherently violent. 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Female characters wear revealing swimwear, and action sometimes moves to the bedroom. 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I'm Paul Acey for Plugged In. 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
10: Unconfessed sin will hinder your prayer.
11: Sometimes we wonder if something is affecting our prayer life. We're praying and we don't see answers. Coming up today, Pastor Greg Laurie has good insight.
10: The psalmist says in Psalm 66:18, if I regard iniquity in my heart, the Lord will not hear me. So if there is a sin in your life that you have not confessed to God, stop rationalizing it. Stop

0: moments of relief when an annoying problem is finally solved. We remove that little rock from our shoe, or we clean the bird dropping off our windshield, or someone finally shuts off that incessant car alarm. What a relief. It's refreshing. Well, currently here on A New Beginning, Pastor Greg Laurie is highlighting a number of spiritual issues where many of us could use some refreshment. His foundational insight on the fundamentals of the Christian life. Glad you're along.
1: In this message, I want to talk to you about the refreshing power of prayer. Do you remember the first time your prayer was answered? How wonderful that was. In light of this, why don't we pray more often? Jeremiah 29:13, God says, if you seek me, you'll find me. If you seek me with all of your heart. Now, there are things that can hinder our prayers. Things that if we do these things, it can stop God from intervening in our life. So let's find out what these barriers are and get rid of them. Here's one. Unconfessed sin will hinder your prayer. Unconfessed sin will hinder your prayer. Isaiah 59 says, the Lord's hand is not short that it can't save. His ear is not closed that it cannot hear. But your iniquities have separated between you and your God, and your sins have hid his face that he will not hear. The psalmist says in Psalm 66:18, if I regard iniquity in my heart, the Lord will not hear me. And the word that he uses there for regard means to hold on to or to cling to. So if there is a sin in your life that you have not confessed to God, confess it to him. You say, what do you mean confess? It means admit it. Confess means to agree with God. To see sin for what it is, stop rationalizing it. Stop justifying it. Stop saying, well, everyone is doing it. You know it's a sin. Ask God to forgive you. We need to be forgiven by God on a daily basis as Christians. Remember in the Lord's Prayer, Jesus taught us to pray as follows. Our Father who art in heaven, hallowed be your name. Your kingdom come, your will be done on earth as it is in heaven. Give us this day our daily bread, and forgive us our sins as we forgive those who have sinned against us. So Jesus is teaching us as we pray that we should ask God on a regular basis for our daily bread. What is our daily bread? Well, that's just provision. Bread was a staple of the Middle Eastern diet. And so the idea of asking for bread is just asking God for provision. Lord, provide all that I need, a roof over my head and food on my table. Give me this day my daily bread. So it's daily. That's something I should be praying about daily. He didn't say, pray, give us this month our monthly bread. No, it's a daily thing I come to God for. And by the way, when the Lord has provided for you, that's why we say grace. What is the point of saying grace? It's to give thanks for what God has given us. So you get that meal in front of you and you say, Lord, I thank you for providing this meal for me. But he goes on, give us this day our daily bread and forgive us our sins as we forgive those who have sinned against us. So he's also teaching us to pray for the forgiveness of sins on a regular basis. Sin can separate you from God. Here's another one. Idols in your heart can hinder your prayers as well. You might say, well, I'm off the hook on this one. I don't worship any idols. Don't you? We might have some little object that we bow down before. I doubt that, but some do. But an idol is anything or anyone that takes the place of God in our life, you see. So a lot of things can become an idol. John writes in his epistle, little children, keep yourself from idols. For some people, their idol is their appearance. It's all about the way that they look. They effectively worship themselves. Some people worship money. They worship their possessions. They worship the car they drive. They worship the house they live in. You go, what do you mean worship? I mean, they're preoccupied with it, and they think about that thing more than God himself. The Bible tells the story of a young man that came to Jesus. We call him the rich young ruler. probably cruised up in a super cool lowered chariot holding a latte. Oh, they didn't have lattes back then. He says, hey, good teacher, what must I do to inherit eternal life? It's almost as though he was saying, by implication, hey, Jesus, your group of followers are kind of a ragtag bunch, are they not? What do you have, some fishermen, a tax collector? Look at me. I'm a ruler, and I'm rich, and I'm young. So this guy was probably in his 30s, climbing his ladder, very influential. Be great to have me on your team. Here I am. What do I have to do to inherit eternal life? You would have thought Jesus would have said, come on in, son. You're one of the team now. Let's go. No, Jesus says, I'll tell you what. You need to keep the commandments. And he quotes a few of the Ten Commandments to this young man. And then the rich young ruler said in response, all these I have kept since I've been a young boy. If we would have read at that point and Jesus smacked him across the face, it would have made sense. What a joke. Kept all the commandments since he was a young boy. No one keeps all the commandments. There's only one man who ever walked the earth that kept all of the commandments, and that was Jesus Christ. Because the fact is, no one can keep the commandments. God gives us the commandments to drive us to Jesus. The commandments open my eyes and they shut my mouth and show me that I sin and I fall short of God's glory. But anyway, this young man says, all these I've kept from my youth up. And I love how it then goes on to say, and Jesus looked at him and loved him. He loved him. He said, you're so cute. Look at you, arrogant young man, thinking you've done it all. All right, Jesus says, I'll tell you what. Take all of your stuff, sell it, give it to the poor, and follow me. And the Bible says that man went away sad because he had many possessions. You see, the problem with this young man is he worshiped things. Jesus didn't want his stuff. It's possible if the young man would have said, okay, Lord, I'll do it, the Lord might have said, never mind. No, he said this to only one man in the Bible, and that's because this man was ruled by his own possessions. As someone else, he might say, if you want to follow me, break off that relationship that is pulling you down spiritually. To another, he might say another thing. But you see, the idol in that young man's heart was his stuff. Yes, idols can keep us from God.
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1: You know, I've heard people describe a trip to Israel as seeing the Bible actually come to life. Hey, everybody, Greg Laurie. And I've been to Israel many times, and I've led a lot of tours, and I have to say that's absolutely true. 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It's a vacation with a purpose. 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
0: Step right into biblical history. 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Well, we're getting some important insights on prayer today from Pastor Greg. He's explaining those things that can actually hinder our prayers.
1: Here's another one. Unforgiveness in your heart can hinder your prayers. Unforgiveness in your heart can hinder your prayers. Mark 11:25 says, when you stand praying, if you have anything against anyone, forgive him, that your Father in heaven may also forgive you your trespasses. Notice it doesn't say, if you have anything against anyone, forgive him if they deserve it. No, it just says forgive them. Because we've all been hurt by people, haven't we? You've been hurt by your parents, perhaps. Hurt by your children. Hurt by your husband, your wife. Hurt by someone you thought was a friend who ended up betraying you. We've been hurt in life, and the Bible teaches us to be tender-hearted, forgiving one another as God in Christ has forgiven us. Listen to this. Forgiven people should be forgiving people. And if you do not forgive, bitterness will creep in, eating you up inside. It's been said, quote, bitterness is an acid that destroys its own container, end quote. Years ago, someone gave me a shirt as a gift. And this was not an attractive shirt, I have to say. And by the way, if you give clothes to someone as a gift, don't ask them the next time you see them, why aren't you wearing the shirt I gave you or the dress or whatever it was? The reason may be because what you gave them was ugly and you have bad taste, but they don't want to say that to you. So I'm saying it to you on their behalf. Don't give clothes to people without the option of them returning the clothes. If I give a shirt to someone or a dress to my wife, I'll say, look, return it. If you don't like it, I'm fine. I thought this looked pretty good. Here's the receipt. Get whatever you want. But anyway, you give this ugly shirt to them, you expect them to wear it. Someone gave me this ugly shirt. I'm not going to throw it away. It was a gift. So I put it in the trunk of my car. I'm not sure what I was going to do with it. Well, then I got a problem with my battery, and I took my battery out and put it in the trunk of my car. And as I drove around, I opened up the trunk and realized the battery had tipped over, and all this battery acid had filled the shirt. The shirt was wet with battery acid. Somehow, it ended up at the dry cleaners. So I get a call on my phone from the dry cleaners like a day later. Sir? What is this shirt you gave to us to dry clean? It's like a pirate shirt. I said, a pirate shirt? See, it's coming apart in strips right now, and strips of this shirt landed on a pile of sheets we had and burned a hole through them. What is this shirt? I said, I don't want it. You can just keep it. See, that the acid, the battery acid in the shirt was destroying things, and that's what bitterness does to you. That's what unforgiveness does to you as well. Forgive. Jesus on the cross said, Father, forgive them, for they know not what they do. You say, oh, give me a break, Greg. That's Jesus. I'm not Jesus. No, you're not. Nor am I. But remember Stephen, the first martyr of the church? He was put to death for his faith in Christ. And what did he pray? Said, I see Jesus standing at the right hand of the Father. Then he said, Lord, don't lay this sin to their charge. Listen, you need to forgive for yourself so you can be free. One last thing. Unbelief can hinder your prayer. Unbelief can hinder your prayer. James 1:5 says, if you need wisdom, if you want to know what God wants you to do, ask him and he'll gladly tell you. He will not resent you asking, but when you ask him, be sure you really expect him to answer, for a doubtful mind is unsettled as a wave of the sea and is driven and tossed by the wind. People like that should not expect to receive anything from the Lord. Yeah, pray for wisdom. Pray for provision. Pray for God's blessing and direction and expect him to answer. A lot of times we cancel our prayers out because we're filled with so much doubt. Now there's a teaching that would say whatever you want, you speak it into existence, you name it and you claim it, you gab it and you grab it, and God will do whatever you ask him to do. Thank God that's not true. And he'll overrule my requests, especially when they would hurt me. But having said that, there is a place for faith in prayer. So with as much faith as you can muster, bring your need to Jesus Christ. I love the prayer that one man who said, Lord, I believe, but help my unbelief. God will more than meet you halfway as you bring your need to him. Let me close by asking you this. Do you have a need right now? Do you need a touch in your body physically like blind Bartimaeus? Then call out to Jesus. Do you have a child or a marriage that needs help right now? Then call out to Jesus. Don't give up. Pray. Jesus said, knock and the door will be open. Keep knocking. Keep asking. Keep seeking. Be persistent in your prayer. But again, as I said earlier, prayer is only the privilege of a child of God. Oh, sure, anyone can pray a prayer. But if you want to have a prayer life, you need to be a Christian. Now, sometimes you'll hear it said, we're all God's children. I know that sounds nice, but it's actually not biblical. I'm sorry to tell you, we are not all God's children. We're all created by God. We're all loved by God, but we're not all by default children of God. To become a child of God, you need to be part of the family of God. And to become part of the family of God, you need to be born into that family. So you're saying, oh, you mean raised in a Christian home? No, not at all. No, the way you join the family of God is by being born into it, or maybe I should say by being born again into it. Because Jesus said you must be born again, or literally born from above. You see, you're separated from God by your sin. All of us are. We've all broken God's commandments. We've all fallen short of God's standards. But 2,000 years ago, God loved you so much, he sent his son, Jesus Christ, to die on the cross in your place. That's what Jesus was talking about in the story we read, that the Son of Man himself was going to go and suffer and die for their sins and for our sins and for all of humanity's sins. So I'm separated from God by my sin, but Christ died for my sin. And if I'll turn from that sin and put my faith in him, he will forgive me. So let me ask you, have you been forgiven of your sin? Is Jesus Christ living inside of you right now? The Bible says, for as many as received him, he gave them the power to become sons of God. Being a Christian isn't just believing a creed or reading the Bible or going to church. Being a Christian is having Christ living inside of you. Is Jesus living in your heart and life right now? You might say, well, I think so. I'm not sure. If God Almighty has taken residence in your heart, you'll know it. And if you don't know it, maybe that's because he's not there yet. Would you like to ask Jesus to come into your life? Would you like to be forgiven of your sin? I began by talking about refreshment. Would you like to be refreshed? Again, Jesus said, come to me, all you that labor and are burdened, and I will refresh you. Are you burdened by your sin? That can all change right now. Jesus is ready to step into your life and change everything. He'll give you the meaning and purpose of life you've been looking for, and then he'll give you hope beyond the grave in the afterlife. He'll give you the hope of heaven, but you must ask him to come and live in your heart. Right here, right now. In a moment, we're going to pray. And I'm going to extend an invitation for you to believe in Jesus Christ. So if you need Jesus to come into your life, if you want him to forgive you of your sin, if you want this huge burden of guilt lifted off of you, if you want to find the meaning and purpose of your life, then simply pray this simple prayer I will lead you in now. Pray these words if you would. Lord Jesus, I know that I'm a sinner, but I also know that you are the Savior. Jesus, I ask you to come into my life right now and forgive me of all of my sin. I choose to follow you from this moment forward. In Jesus' name I pray, amen.

0: 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Well, Pastor Greg, many people, if they saw George Whitefield's name written on a piece of paper, they'd probably pronounce it George Whitefield. Mm. You know, the name's just not all that familiar to them, not familiar enough to know that it's Whitefield.
1: That's right.
0: But 275 years ago, everyone in colonial America knew this man.
1: Yeah, true.
0: Tell us why that is.
1: More people knew this man, George Whitefield, than probably knew George Washington at that particular time historically. If George Washington is the father of our country, and I believe he is, then George Whitefield is the spiritual father of our country. Mm. And he came from the UK. He was a British preacher, well, effectively thrown out of the churches of the UK because they did not like the things that he said, because George Whitefield preached the gospel and said, you must be born again. And God put his hand on this young man in a significant way, and his preaching resulted in bringing the first great spiritual awakening to America before we were America. He came to our colonies in 1740. We weren't quite yet a nation, of course, but he began to preach the gospel. And when he had finished his task, 80% of the colonists had heard Whitefield preach in person. And what's also amazing about him is he could speak loudly enough to be heard by a crowd of 25,000 people. And we know that because none other than Benjamin Franklin himself heard him in person and measured it and figured out that's exactly how big the crowd was. He was a spiritual force for good. That, well, let's just put it this way. I'm not sure there would have been in America without the preaching of George Whitefield to set the stage for what would become the American Revolution. Another thing about that, when you look at revolutions in other countries, they all ended in ruin. The French Revolution comes to mind, as well as many others. But the American Revolution was unique. And the reason it lasted is because it was based in a belief in God. And not just any God or God as you perceive him to be. It was based on the God of Abraham, Isaac, and Jacob. It was based on the God who gave us the Bible, based on the God who sent his son, Jesus Christ. Our spiritual foundation is strong. And much of that came as a result of the preaching of George Whitefield. So a movie has been made about his life. And I love this movie, Dave. It's called A Great Awakening. It is great production value, amazing performances, and the music is so effective and moving you. And it tells the story not only of how God called young George Whitefield, who originally wanted to be an actor and had this extraordinary voice that could project so far, but it also tells the story of the unusual friendship between George Whitefield and Benjamin Franklin. And in his way, Benjamin Franklin helped to spread the spiritual awakening that God was doing through George Whitefield. The movie is funny at times. It's moving. I think it will even bring you to tears. It did for me. And you're going to love it. This is one of the best Christian films ever made. 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
6: The Bible reminds us, the Lord is near to all who call on him. 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
3: It's like a hotline to God.
4: Yeah, you can just dial him up.
5: Isn't that cool? Give us this
6: day. Jesus taught us to pray, to be united as one. So let's come together as one body to pray the prayer that Jesus gave us.
7: Hey, I'm Alan, and I would love to pray the Lord's Prayer with you. Our Father, who art in heaven, hallowed be thy name. Thy kingdom come, thy will be done on earth as it is in heaven. Give us this day our daily bread, and forgive us our trespasses, as we forgive those who trespass against us. And lead us not into temptation, but deliver us from evil. For thine is the kingdom, the power, and the glory forever and ever. Amen.
8: 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Toyota is shifting most of its production of Tacoma pickup trucks from Mexico to Texas.
9: The expansion will create about 2,000 jobs at a second assembly line and boost production capacity as the company increases U.S. manufacturing. The transition is expected to take about 4 years, though Toyota will continue building some Tacoma trucks in Mexico. I'm Monica Nelson.
8: A Los Angeles County Fire Department search and rescue team is home from Venezuela.
10: The team, known as USA 2, returned Monday night and was welcomed by family and friends. It's made up of 71 personnel, 6 canine teams, and 84,000 pounds of specialized rescue equipment. It responded to the pair of deadly earthquakes that struck Venezuela on June 24th, helping search for victims. The New York Times reports USA 2 helped save 3 children, one as young as 9 years old, from a collapsed building. I'm Daniel Martindale.
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11: The KCIS Seattle area forecast: sunshine this afternoon with highs in the 70s to lower 80s. Tonight, clouding up with lows in the mid to upper 50s. Wednesday, mostly cloudy, highs upper 60s to mid 70s. Back to partly sunny on Thursday.
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5: Hello, Mark.
4: Hey, dealing with one of your main topics, kind of started your career as a life coach and counselor, and that had to do with anger management. You've come into a lot of insights about this. We started this series last time, and you wanted to kind of review a little bit of where we're at with anger and how to deal with that. Taking every thought captive, as you say.
5: Yeah. We talked in the previous one. And by the way, if this is your first time hearing this, these podcasts, this mini series, is available at BibleBasedCounselor.com in the podcast. So we talked about anger being pervasive, and we need to understand it in order to overcome it. It has been largely misunderstood, which is why it's a problem.
4: Yeah, it's a big problem.
5: Know what the problem is before you can solve it.
4: Everybody is so angry now.
5: And we talked about anger being a response to threats, not only the body, threats to the body, like dropping the anvil on your toe, but then threats to the soul or the mind, insults, embarrassing moments, hurtful things. We're going to get a little more in depth about those in this show. We talked about anger being a response to fear and shame, a defense mechanism, and then we talked a little bit about how the brain treats these threats. The cingulate gyrus versus the amygdala. So go back to the previous show and get a refresher on that.
4: Those are some wild words.
5: Yeah.
4: But the physical...
5: The brain is wild.
4: Yeah, the physical reasons for anger, we forget that. There are some physical reasons.
5: Yeah, and so I wanted to just step back. As we go through this mini-series further along, we'll get more into these things. But I did want to mention, the idea of taking thoughts captive is getting from your lower brain to your upper brain, getting from the amygdala.
4: The lizard brain.
5: The lizard brain.
4: Lots of lizards in Arizona.
5: you never know what you're going to find in that skimmer. Getting from that lower brain to the upper brain. So the lower brain is your knee jerk or jerk knee, whichever way you say that, reaction to a threat. Whether it's your spouse bumps into you in the kitchen and right away you're ready to fight. It's just you're down in that lower brain, the fight or flight. Or you can get into that upper brain, that what we call the cingulate gyrus, which regulates emotions and behaviors and pain processes. It regulates your responses, cognitive. It has cognitive control. It taps into your memories. It's where you think logically. And here's the thing. You can't be emotionally overwhelmed and logical at the same time. The more emotional you are, the less logical you are, because those are two different parts of the brain. And as we explained last week, the hippocampus can only activate one of those at a time. It can't work in both. So it's either responding to your perceived threat by activating the amygdala, the adrenal glands, or else it's building what I call information transport vehicles going to the cingulate gyrus and into the more contemplative, thoughtful. And now, how do you do that? We're gonna talk about that as we go further along further down the road.
4: Let me ask you a question. You're the Bible-based counselor. You work a lot with Christians. Is there an equivalence here? We heard the terms flesh and the spirit. Do you think that there's an equivalence in some of those ideas? Living not by the flesh, but by the spirit?
5: There are a lot of parallels here. Mm. It is because, and this is pretty deep water. It's interesting, and actually, I want to do a series on that as well. The flesh, again, we talked about last week, we talked about the brain prioritizing the physical body. So, in fact, I was just talking to somebody not too long ago about, she has a problem of cutting her wrist, making superficial cuts on her wrist. And I've heard a lot about this, and it's kind of become almost faddish. Mm. And why does that? And the reason that works is because if I'm discouraged or depressed, if I have anxiety, and so my brain is treating that anxiety and that depression as a threat. So it's addressing those, and it's activating my amygdala. And so I'm getting cortisol, and that's just deepening the depression and the anxiety. So what I can do, what some people do, I'm not advising this.
4: Okay.
5: So they'll make these superficial cuts on their wrist. And I say, you could do the same thing by hitting your thumb with a hammer, because mm-hmm. what'll happen is your brain will say, don't worry about the anxiety or the depression right now. We've got an emergency. Somebody just hit your thumb with a hammer. And so the brain is going to prioritize your physical body.
4: Mm.
5: So you don't have to make these superficial cuts on your wrist. Just hit your thumb with a hammer or slam your finger in the door, and it'll do the same thing, because your brain will, you suddenly won't feel depressed or anxious, because your brain is going to say, hold that thought, I've got an emergency here, and it's going to address the physical. So the flesh is powerful. Let me just sidestep here, and because this is an interesting topic, why do we have flesh? If our destiny in God is a spiritual destiny, why were we clothed in flesh? And I think I can show that we're clothed in flesh so that we can experience good and evil.
4: Mm.
5: That this is a way of experiencing pain so that we're drawn toward God. Now, that's a pretty deep subject, and it takes some time, but I think that you kind of touched a nerve there, Mark, when you were talking about that, because it really is a kind of a paradigm shift. Am I serving the flesh? Am I answering the needs of the flesh, or am I answering the needs of the spirit?
4: Mm.
5: So,
4: yeah, but Daniel, another detour even more is, though, eventually, as we get to heaven, that's another thing that really sets Christianity apart, because it says we will have resurrection bodies, whatever that means. Mm-hmm. So that the flesh, the body, is not destroyed. We will have a body in heaven, which is, again, a kind of a wild idea.
5: Yeah. Yeah, these bodies here were made out of dirt. And, the Lord said to, he was talking to Adam after the slip-up, and he said, dust you are and dust you will be.
4: Mm.
5: And these bodies were made out of dirt. And my daughter used to say to me, when she was a little tyke and coming in with mud all over her, and I would, I'd start freaking out, because, I was a stay-at-home mom or a dad, because I was in school and
4: Mom
5: was working while I was in school, Mr.
4: Mm-hmm.
5: Mom.
4: Mm-hmm.
5: And so, when my daughter came in covered with dirt and mud, I was imagining what my wife is going to say when she gets home and finds this mud stacked on the washing machine.
4: Mm-hmm.
5: But my daughter would say to me, Dad, kids are for getting dirty. And that's what these bodies are. I call them hazmat suits. They're for getting dirty. The knowledge of good and evil is dirty work.
4: Mm.
5: And but what God's doing inside is perfect work.
4: Mm.
5: So getting into that upper brain, as we'll talk much more about this further along, but getting into the upper brain is a matter of giving myself a thought, asking myself a question, or making a statement to myself that will force me to think. And I'm going to, further down the road here in this series, we're going to talk about some specific tools and some what I call handles, things that we can say to ourselves, questions we can ask, statements we can make to ourselves that will generate some deeper thought and just instantly you're no longer in your amygdala. You're now up in your upper brain, and you're not angry anymore. And so, but let me step back and kind of pick up where we talked off, and this actually talks a little bit about the point that you had just raised. In Genesis, the second chapter, verse 25, Genesis ends on Moses saying, they were both naked and they were not ashamed. And you know, I've thought for such a long time, that is a very curious thing to end that chapter. They were naked and not ashamed. And I won't go into, you know, all of the, you know, the mental meanderings that's caused me over the years. We don't have time for that. But I would say to be naked in that sense is more than just to be unclothed. It has to do with being mortal. So I said earlier last week that anger is a fear and shame-based defense mechanism. And it has to do with, the fear and shame has to do with two things, the awareness of mortality. So everybody is afraid and everybody is ashamed. That's, you know, the guy that has the no fear sticker on his truck is probably the most afraid person that you know. Everybody has fear and everybody has shame. And the reason we all have fear, we're all afraid of the same thing. And that is death or our mortality. Now, we don't go around thinking about death and mortality, but we do almost constantly think about our limitations, our weaknesses, our lacks, or a response to those things. Go a little deeper here. So awareness of mortality, not just strictly speaking death, but frailty, limitations. Somebody's concerned that they're overweight. That ultimately has to do with their mortality. I'll explain that in a second. Somebody feels like you know, they're jealous of somebody else because the other person makes more money. That has to do with mortality. It can have to do with health. Can have to do with finances. Can have to do with friendships. It can have to do with family. Anything like that. Can reflect on our sense of mortality. So I would think that would be connected more with fear. What about shame? Well, shame is a question of comparative worth. That is, you could say it's a question of worth, but worth is always a comparative thing because the question of worth happens in the context. Worth, what is my worth? Well, compared to what? Compared to who? So worth always has to do with comparative. Shame always have to do with comparative work. So they were naked and not ashamed. There was no question of comparative worth. Mm. Now, there should have been, and what I point out in some of my marriage counseling and marriage writing is that eating that forbidden fruit, didn't make them naked. It just opened their eyes so they knew they were naked. They were created naked. And if we're saying that naked, to me, naked means to be mortal. They were created mortal. And this is gonna hit some buttons for people because we're used to not thinking of Adam and Eve in that way. But it's the way that makes sense. When we come back from the break, I wanna talk a little bit more about that. And then I wanna get into kind of the meat and potatoes of this whole model of what I call faces of anger and anger management, having to do with value, control, and power.
4: Okay, some of the foundational ideas that Daniel deals with in his counseling, individual counseling, marriage counseling, and if you like his approach to these subjects, you want help for your own life. 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
4: Along with co-host Mark Holland, Daniel kind of bringing us through his entire approach to counseling, dealing with anger, and now some of his ideas about the subjects of value, control, and power. And again, this is an ongoing series here, kind of a foundational look at his teaching and how he deals with all kinds of subjects that trouble us in our lives. And continuing, Daniel.
5: Yeah, so we're going to get into kind of the nuts and bolts here. I've said before, just in the previous section or part of our show here, talked about the awareness of mortality and comparative worth. So the where from whence come our fear and shame, which I said everybody has fear, everybody has shame. We just respond to it differently. And if anger is a fear and shame defense mechanism or response mechanism, then all those responses to fear and shame are possibly anger behaviors. Typically think of anger as like we think of anger outbursts, slamming things around, shouting, those kinds of things. But we're going to talk right now about the many faces of anger. So what is anger? And I'm going to give you now a more complete definition of anger. I said before, it's a fear and shame-based defense mechanism. I'm going to say now, and this is the complete definition, it's a fear and shame based defense mechanism associated with the gain or loss of value, control, and power. It's a defense mechanism, fear and shame based defense mechanism associated with the gain or loss of value, control, and power. Now, what do I mean by these things? Well, value, again, I said, we don't go around thinking of our mortality, but we go around almost constantly thinking about three things that I would call are like something like sacramental immortality. That is, they represent immortality to us as much as we can know about immortality. And they are, everyone wants to be valued by people that they value in terms of something of value. Everyone wants to be valued by people that they value in terms of something of value. You know, if you're a member of a motorcycle club, you don't want a Honda 150. You want the big hog because you
4: want to
5: be
4: valued. At least a 650.
5: Yeah. 750. You want to be valued by people that you value in terms of something of value. That has to do with your mortality. That has to do with fear and shame. If you buy a dog, you don't want to buy a dog that you're going to be embarrassed about when you take it for a walk. You want to buy a dog that people are going to stop you and say, "That's a beautiful dog." Right. Well, thank you. You know, you're not going to get a mutt and show it off.
4: Really? I think a lot of people did. A lot of people are just like rescuing dogs. All kinds of things work into that.
5: There's a point. Yeah. Let me cover the rest of these, and I'm going to go back and give some more examples just to give people an idea of just how ubiquitous this is. Because you know, people a lot of times, you know, if I do in a seminar, an anger management seminar, say at a church, I expect everybody to show up, but hardly anybody shows up. And this is because I don't have an anger behavior. So we're going to talk about how everybody has anger. And if you don't understand it, you can't overcome it. And so we talked about value. We'll talk a little bit more about it, but we said value, control. Everyone wants control of circumstances and situations that impact their life. Everyone wants control of circumstances and situations that impact their life. And thirdly, power.

0: Life is full of things we can't control, and that generates anxiety and angst and a sense of fear and a sense of shame, because shame is comparative worth. And if I can't control the things that impact me, and if I don't have resources, you know, you just say, well, I'd like a better job, and why don't you have a better job? Because I need some more education to get it. So there's a resource that's missing. Why don't I have that education? Well, I don't have the money to get that education. Well, there's a resource that's missing. So we would like to feel that if we have a need, we have a resource. Even when we come to Christ, we come to Christ because he gives us value. He has control, and he has resources. And if we could continue to always believe that, then we would have, I think, but you know, our lives would look like the fruit of the Spirit. But we can't stay there very long, because we live in the world. Part of this model, the what I call the VCP model, value, control, and power. We're going to talk about, probably won't get to it this week, but we're going to talk about the various lenses. If life is a pursuit of value, control, and power, because the alternative is to face my mortality. I don't want to face my mortality. I don't want to be reminded of my weaknesses and my limitations. So I want to be distracted by having value, having control, having power or resources. You said earlier, Mark, you raised a question about living to the flesh or living to the spirit. And now that's really coming. This is what we're talking about. There's a paradigm shift. And, you know, Jesus said, in the world, you will have tribulation, but be of good cheer. I've overcome the world. And this is kind of what he's talking about. Getting to know good and evil, the knowledge of good and evil, is dirty, hard business. And but that's where we are. That's what we're, you know, the knowledge of good and evil is every person's primary work on earth. We're here. And I, when I say knowledge of good and evil, I don't mean the knowledge of naughty and nice. I mean the knowledge of God and what is not God. And the line is very thin. The bone and marrow, the soul and spirit, very, very, very thin line between, it's not like there's God and then there's evil. And then between the two is this vast no man's land of situational ethics. It's either we're here on earth to learn to know God. And so we face, you know, this value, control, and power is something that, again, we're pursuing in, you know, to soften or to buffer that reality of our mortality. So starting to get into this, there's probably then nothing that you've done in your life or that you ever will do in your life that doesn't have something to do with feeling valued, having control, and having power or resources. You know, the wristwatch you bought, the car you drive, the way you drive, the restaurants you go to, the church you go to or the church you don't go to, the friends you have, the color of your house, everything that you can think, can imagine. You know, I've used some examples of just, you know, like I like to use my hands when I talk a lot. And people say, well, what's that got to do with value, control, and power? Well, it does. When we come back in the next in our next series, we're going to dig a little deeper into that. I've got a model of this value, control, and power that I can explain to you. Can't show it to you on the radio, but I can explain it to you. And so maybe we can leave it there, Mark, for this week, and then pick it up next week again.
1: Okay. Yeah, you're bringing us kind of full circle on a lot of your foundational ideas you deal with in your counseling, individual counseling, marriage counseling. You help people with addiction issues, and this is really a great refresher course on your approach to these subjects. People are intrigued. They want to find out more about your services. How do they get in touch with you, Daniel?
0: Yeah, the phone number is 425-778-6169, 425-778-6169. 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

0: 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What's that one again?
1: 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I think I've been writing those articles since the late 1990s.
0: Yeah.
1: Or the mid-1990s. So there's articles there on various topics people might be interested in. Sure.
0: Yeah, and I hear you're working on a book, too, about marriage. 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
4: 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And as a church, it should be different. 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And when we do, our communities are changed to the glory of God. When we encourage each other to grow in our relationship with God through reading the Bible, praying together, coming together in fellowship, worshiping our amazing God, and sharing the gospel with our communities, well, things change. Neighbors are reached out to, co-workers hear about the love of Jesus, and cities start to look just a little different as Christians come together to be the church. That's a beautiful picture. So let's spur one another on to grow in Christ and share the gospel. 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
8: 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I am that James Dobson, and I'm so pleased that you've joined us today.
9: Well, welcome once again to Family Talk, the broadcast division of the Dr. James Dobson Family Institute. I'm Roger Marsh. Question, where do you find meaning in life? It's a question that we all have to wrestle with, and the late Chuck Colson had a profound answer. The good life isn't found in gratifying ourselves, but in serving others. On today's edition of Dr. James Dobson's Family Talk, Dr. Dobson continues his conversation with his dear friend, Chuck Colson, about that very idea. And these are principles that are drawn from Chuck's landmark book called The Good Life. Here now, once again, is our host, Dr. James Dobson, and his guest, Chuck Colson, on today's edition of Family Talk.
8: We have a lot of ground to cover, so I'm going to introduce Chuck Colson very quickly because most people know who he is anyway. Chuck is a former presidential aide to Richard Nixon and the founder of the International Ministry Prison Fellowship. He's the author of 23 books, a very popular speaker. He holds a BA degree from Brown University and a law degree from George Washington University, and is a constitutional scholar, constitutional lawyer. Chuck has been married to Patty, a great lady, for 41 years. He's the father of three children and has five grandchildren, and it's so good to have him back to discuss his new book. The title of it is The Good Life, Seeking Purpose and Meaning and Truth in Your Life. Chuck, this is an outstanding book. I hope it has the same kind of success that you've had with so many other books, Born Again and Loving God and many of your earlier books, which really dealt with the passion that's within you for Jesus Christ. And would it be appropriate to say that The Good Life, maybe I ought to save this question for the end of our conversation instead of the beginning, but would it be appropriate to say that The Good Life really does link into what Jesus said with regard to bringing life and life more abundantly? That's what he offered. He didn't offer a release from trouble and difficulty and pain and death eventually. In fact, he said, in this world ye shall have tribulation, but be of good cheer, for I've overcome the world. It is the abundant life that you're defining. You call it the good life. He called it the abundant life.
10: Right. And I'm taking people there, Jim, by way of what they already know themselves. The first half of this book is something that many people have encountered. The second half is what they can see if they look around them. So I'm trying to take them there, not by hitting them over the head with a Bible, but saying, look at life and see what you can figure out on how the world works and where you fit in. And what you're going to discover, and that's the ending of the book, is that the biblical worldview is the only one that makes sense. It's the only one that's rational. But it's exactly what Jesus was talking about. The abundance comes not from what we can get for ourselves, but the contribution we can make to other people. That's what gives us our ultimate meaning in life.
8: Talk to the non-believer at this moment, the one who just was spinning the dial and happened to hear us today. Right. And they have no faith and have never had any great desire to know Jesus Christ, think that that whole story is a myth, the Bible is not valid, and give them the rationale to rethink that.
10: Well, I always ask people what they believe and where they believe their rights come from. And when you start talking to people who are non-believers, and I would say to any non-believer listening to us, you're a human being, you have life, but who guarantees that? If we live in a moral vacuum, if there is no God, if there is no transcendent standard by which we live, why should you stay alive? There's a fellow by the name of Peter Singer, I write about this in the book, a professor at Princeton who New Yorker Magazine calls the most influential philosopher in America.
8: Professor of bioethics.
10: Professor of bioethics at Princeton, who believes in infanticide, and he believes that if you've got Alzheimer's, you should just be put gently to sleep. He believes that life is only valuable for what it can contribute to society. And his ethical framework is do the greatest good for the greatest number, create the maximum amount of pleasure for the most number of people. That sounds good if you're on the receiving end of that pleasure or good. It's not very good if you're on the margins of society, old, over 70 years old, need dialysis, or you're born with some mental impediment. I have a 14-year-old autistic grandson being raised by a single mom who's a deeply committed believer who is doing a heroic job, my daughter Emily. And Max is my 14-year-old grandson. I love that kid, but he's got autism, severely disabled. It's costing $65,000 a year to keep him alive. I'm telling that story in the book, and keep him in a school. But life has meaning, but it's only if there is a God who invests it with meaning. And so I would say to people listening, if you don't believe in God, you're dangling by a thread. You're not secure in that belief on your own life and viability and rights. And this is why Christians through the years have been the greatest defenders of human rights. This is why you and I, Jim, have teamed up on persecution of the Christians in Sudan and slavery and North Korea. Why we've teamed up on the AIDS epidemic in Africa. All the projects you and I have been involved in flow from the fact that we believe there is a God who loves every single human being equally, regardless of the condition that person is in or how tenuous their hold is on life. Everybody has human dignity. That only comes from God. The second thing I would say to people is, if you don't think there's a God, please go look at the mountains sometime, the majesty of those mountains. Go look at the intricacy of this earth. Look at the good things you see in life and tell me, is this all some cosmic accident? And then start looking at the question of origins of life without God. It's a pretty bleak picture. We came out of the primordial soup, if that's the case. And if so, we're nothing but grown-up germs after all these billions of years. I mean, there's a lot of ways you engage people. And ask them if you ask people what's important to them in life, the answers you get will always give you an opportunity to talk about why the gospel and the biblical view of reality gives it to you and nothing else does. I spent a lot of time on that in this book because that's what Christians need to understand. How can we defend what we believe?
11: Let me role play with you, okay? Okay? Put myself in the position of the one that does not know Jesus Christ. Mr. Colson, what you just said really resonates with me. I have been very, very successful in what I'm doing. I've made a lot of money. But there is an emptiness inside, and I'd like to know what you're talking about, but I have no idea how to find it. Where do I start?
10: I can prove there's a God. I could go into the Supreme Court and make that argument today. But to know that God requires an act of faith. The only way in which you can know him personally, you can't know him personally by finding some philosophical supposition that says God is. You have to know him by making that leap of faith. Why? Because if you could prove God was who he was, he'd be no different than the tree outside the window. You'd take him for granted. But only by faith can you love him, and God wants your love. But he will take you whatever shape you're in, whatever condition you're in. If you go to him, he will answer that simple prayer. I repent. I've fallen short. I want to know the Jesus who died on the cross for me.
11: Is that what happened to you?
10: Sure is. I had everything by the world's standards. I was absolutely on top of the world. And I found myself empty before Watergate. I found myself empty.
11: Who introduced you to Christ?
10: Man, was Tom
11: Phillips.
10: Told
11: you what you're saying.
10: Tom Phillips. Tom Phillips was the president of the Raytheon Company, largest employer in New England. One summer night, I had visited him in his office, and he was so changed, I asked him what happened to him. And he said, I've accepted Jesus Christ. I was shocked this day in his office. So I went back and spent a summer's evening with him at his home just outside of Boston. And this was 32 years ago this past summer. And he explained to me what had happened. He'd gone to a Billy Graham crusade in New York and given his life to Christ. He also read to me from C.S. Lewis's book, Mere Christianity, the chapter on the great sin, pride. And that really hit me like a torpedo. That went right through my armor. I was the self-sufficient Marine captain, tough guy, rose to the top, stomped on people all the way up. That night I felt so unclean and unworthy, like I suspect a lot of people who come, just as you did in the role-playing a moment ago, Jim, and say, I'm empty inside. I knew that night I was empty inside. And that person who comes that way knows he feels guilt. And why do you feel guilt? Because you know in your heart there's a moral law and you broke it. And there's only one way out.
11: Well, you obviously had to do a lot of good to make up for the bad things you've done. Surely you had to go do what's called restitution. You had to go...
10: penance.
11: Yeah, pay everybody back. What'd you have to do before God could accept you?
10: Before God could accept me, I had to let him know that I was a sinner desperately in need and needed him and him alone. I cannot live a life worthy of Christ's sacrifice. All I can do is come to him in total gratitude and give him the one thing I've got, me. So it's not that you have to do good works to get received into the kingdom. You can't. You can't do enough. You couldn't possibly do enough. That's the problem the Jews had before Jesus came. But the answer is that you do it now because you want to do it out of gratitude. Gratitude, Chesterton said, is the mother of all virtues. If Americans got up every morning and thought all the things they had to be grateful for, the Declaration of Independence, freedom, this country of abundance, and most of all, a God who loves us, we would never get up unhappy in the morning.
11: Let me continue to role play with you. I have heard that message before, and I have I've been turned off and unwilling to listen because I just don't see how a good God, a great God who spun the whole universe in place with his word, which is what we're told, would allow a tragedy like your grandson, Max, who has autism and who struggles. And I look at children like that. There's a lady sitting in our gallery today. She's in a wheelchair. I don't know her circumstances, but, you know, how could God allow something like that to happen? How could he care about me if he allows people to suffer like that?
10: Well, the answer to that is, first of all, I think the lady in the gallery would agree, and I would believe passionately that my grandson is not a tragedy but a blessing. My daughter, he's changed my daughter's life. He's changed my life. My whole perception of the world is different because of Max. I've learned more from Max than I've learned from college professors. So Max is serving a great purpose in the world. And everybody has a purpose in the midst of our suffering and disabilities. God redeems that. But why does he allow it in the first place? He doesn't. What God has done is to give us a free will. He has said, I'm going to create you in my image. I'm going to let you choose between good and evil, but I'm going to tell you to choose good because it'll be good for you. The first human beings rebelled against that. That's what we call original sin. It bent human nature. It disposed us to do wrong. And ever since then, we have had sin and suffering in the world, and the whole universe has been under the curse of original sin. Now, that seems like a cold, impersonal explanation to somebody who's suffering, but it isn't, because you want to stop and think, what was God's alternative? He could have made us as an automaton who would never sin, but then we wouldn't love God. And if we did love God, it wouldn't be an act of free will. So you need free will in order to be in the image of God and to love God. And the only way that's going to happen is if you have the capacity to choose evil, which human beings do. So in order to respect our human dignity, he's had to allow us to suffer. But in the end, he has paid for our suffering by Jesus on the cross, who redeems it all and promises us eternal life.
11: What a message. Going back to our role playing, you know, I don't believe in truth. What you have said to me is okay for you. I'm sure you believe it. And for you, it's probably right. But there is no absolute truth. There's nothing that's true for all of us. And I don't believe that anything is applicable to everybody. How do I find truth? How can I believe it?
10: Well, one of the things I do, Jim, is because I get that question from teenagers all the time. I've talked about biblical worldview, which is a passion of mine, and a lot of it comes through in this book, with teenagers. And I'll always say to them, do you believe in absolute truth? Any group. And these are Christian groups, by the way. And one or two will put their hands up, yes. Most of them are afraid to say yes because they think it's intolerant. Mm. That's the first mistake. Believing in truth is not intolerant, because everybody has truth claims they live by. And tolerance is respecting those truth claims, not saying they shouldn't have them. But the kids will, two or three will put their hand up. And then I'll say, well, now let me ask you a question. Walk up to a street corner. Traffic is whizzing by in both directions. There's an old lady standing there with a shopping bag. You have three choices. You can either ignore her, you can help her across the street, or you can push her into the traffic. Which one is right? And the kids all chuckle. And I say, now are there any absolute truths? They all put their hand up, yes. The law is inscribed on our hearts, and as Paul said, the Gentiles, the law is alternately convicting and defending them. It is written on it. We know it. We know moral truth. Secondly, you can look and see how the world is made. Look at nature and the perfect harmony of nature. Look at the cell structures in the human body and the DNA and the way it functions. It's impossible that this came from evolution. And if it didn't come from evolution, then there's an intelligent designer. And if there's an intelligent designer, which is a case I make in the book, then that intelligent designer is who I know as God, and you can know personally as God as well. Why is it that you have guilt? Why is it that you feel a sense of responsibility for others? I mean, if after all, we have come from Darwin's natural selection, Why would there be acts of altruism? Why in Katrina would Coast Guardsmen go down on that cable with pick and axe and cut through a roof to rescue somebody? Why wouldn't they just run and save themselves? Altruism defies Darwinism.
11: Chuck, we had lunch together a while back, and you were telling about an encounter that you had with a an atheist who was, I think, in his 80s at that point.
10: Yes, this was the summer when I was lecturing in Oxford at the C.S. Lewis conference. And I spoke in the morning, and in the afternoon, Anthony Flew was there. Anthony Flew is a name that many of our listeners, I suspect, will remember because he was an 81-year-old at this time, a year ago, 81-year-old professor at Oxford who was probably the leading professor of atheism in the world. He wrote most of the textbooks. If you go onto college campuses today and look for textbooks on atheism, Philosophy of Atheism will be written by Anthony Flew. He was a student at Oxford when C.S. Lewis was teaching there, and he used to debate Lewis. And he's been a skeptic his entire life. Then he encountered the arguments of the intelligent design movement, particularly Michael Behe and the irreducible complexity of the human cell, which story I tell in this book, and it's just a, it's a powerful story. He was so impressed by Behe's work that he announced in the fall of last year that he was no longer an atheist. He couldn't be. He now believed there was a God who created it, created the universe and created life, but that you couldn't know that God. So this summer at this meeting in Oxford, after I spoke in the morning, I went back and heard him in the afternoon. And when he finished, he invited questions. He said, I can philosophically prove that it's irrational to be an atheist. But he said, I can't prove the God of the Bible, or I can't prove Judaism or Islam or Hinduism or any other belief system. So he said, I'm just a deist. I believe God started the world, but we can't know that God. So when the question period came, a couple of guys next to me, I said, shall I do it? And one of them nudged me and said, go ahead. I went up and used an argument out of The Good Life. I said, Dr. Flew, I congratulate you on your honesty in making that decision that your atheism that you'd spent your whole life defending was not rational, and having then the courage to announce it. You're a man of integrity. The problem is you put yourself in a box. You have proven there is a God, but now you want to prove who that God is. If you could prove who he was, you wouldn't worship him because you would take him for granted. So you've got yourself in a bind. Because you've proven there is a God, you've now ruled out the possibility of knowing the God you've proven exists. I said, you've got yourself in a real spot. And I talked about other people who had gotten to that same point and how I'd gotten to that point. I said, by reason you can get so far, but God requires faith. Now, why does he require faith? Because if you could know him rationally and prove him philosophically, then you would simply know that as a fact. You would not worship him. You would not love him. And the reason he created you is so that you could love him. And the only way you can love him is by faith. And I left it hanging in the air. He didn't say a word. It was quite an electric moment in the lecture hall at Oxford. And then I walked back to my chair, and he kept staring at me all the way back. And I went up and talked to him afterwards. It really affected him. It got to him because it's irrational to go as far as he did and not go further. But he has to go further by faith. One of the chapters in this book, and it's why I so appreciate what you do, one of the chapters in this book is about what happens if we don't respect the dignity of life. And I build it off my experience with Max. We will end up doing exactly what the Germans did in the 30s. And it's very scary today because as the assault takes place against life and dignity of life, people think, well, we're only talking about abortion and we're only talking about extreme cases and Terri Schiavo and that sort of thing. No, we're talking about every single human being. And what the Nazis did is they advanced eugenics. They started teaching in the schools. They started teaching a philosophy identical to Peter Singer's. They then went into medical experiments, which were the most ghastly. And you've spoken on this, and thank God you speak out on these issues, Jim. I hope the listeners know what a treasure you are to the kingdom of God at this point with the voice you have in the world. And you've taken tremendous heat for it. But you're absolutely right, and I document it in this book by the works of Leo Alexander, who wrote in the New England Journal of Medicine in 1948 from the war trials, the horrors of what the Nazis did. They did it all in the name of doing good. All the stem cell stuff. We say we can cure all these diseases. Sounds wonderful. The Nazis did that. They said, the Germans said that. They said, if we do these experiments, we can improve life for everybody else. Sure. Cut off somebody's arm and watch the blood drip in order to get an experiment on how to improve clotting of blood while somebody's alive. I mean, this is ghastly. Mm. But these are the kinds of things that get done once you surrender the principle that you can do evil to achieve a good end. You can never.
11: Do you realize how I was massacred in the press and the media for saying that there was a philosophical link between the medical experiments done by the SS in the concentration camps and the intention now of growing little human beings in the womb and then harvesting the body parts for the benefit of mankind, that there's a linkage between those. I never said that the pain and suffering was the same or that the loss by relatives was the same. You know, there is a difference between that horrible Holocaust and what we're talking about now. But using human beings for medical experimentation is the same in both cases.
10: That's the one thing they don't want to talk about. The people who want stem cell research in America today do not want to talk about this. And they throw up their hands and say, are you making a moral equation between this and the Holocaust? And what a terrible thing to do. That's because that's exactly where they're vulnerable. You're making a moral equation that is absolutely 100% valid as a matter of logic and history. Go back and review. I've done this in the book. Go back and review what the German doctors did and the name in which they did it. Their philosophy was utilitarianism. Peter Singer is a utilitarian. He is embracing exactly the same philosophy. And I would tell anybody who's listening is saying, what's the reason that I should be concerned and why should I care about being a Christian? If you don't believe in God's transcendent authority and his protection of life at every level, you are vulnerable.
11: Well, Chuck, thank you for being our guest again. I thank God for what you do, and you're always welcome here. I want to say to our listeners, please get a copy of this book. Get it for yourself and get it for somebody who doesn't know Christ. Everybody should read this book. I mean, it is the philosophical understanding of life and the meaning of it and why you cannot find the good life, no matter how much success you have and how many good things happen to you and how you rise to the top of your profession. So what? You know, when it really comes down to it, it doesn't mean anything. It only means something when you connect with the creator of the universe and when he gives you a mission and he gives you a responsibility. I want to tell you, this is what drives me. This is what I care about. Okay, nothing else matters. We're not building an empire here, and we'll be forgotten, and so what? But the things we're doing here won't be forgotten because they're divinely inspired, I believe.
10: 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I can see that passion in your eyes.
9: 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That number is 877-732-6825, and they'll be happy to walk you through the process over the phone. 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Box 39000, Colorado Springs, Colorado. The zip code 80949. Well, I'm Roger Marsh, and on behalf of all of us here at Family Talk and the Dr. James Dobson Family Institute, thanks so much for listening today. 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
12: Do you believe in total honesty between a husband and wife? 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
12: It's honest for a man to tell his wife that he hates her cellulite or her varicose veins or the way she cooks. It's honest for a woman to dump her anger on her husband, constantly berating him for his shortcomings and his failures. But honesty that does not have the best interest of the other person at heart is really a cruel form of selfishness. Some couples, in their determination to share every thought and opinion, systematically destroy the sweet aroma of romance that once drew them together. No longer is there any sense of mystique in the relationship. Now, I'm not suggesting that you become deceitful with your husband or wife. I am recommending, however, that you let your anger and frustration cool down just a bit before you pour it on an unsuspecting partner in the name of honesty.
9: For more information, visit drdobsonminute.org.
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19: USA Radio News, I'm Ron Warner. Publix has recalled one lot of frozen organic blueberries after 12 confirmed E. coli illnesses linked to the product. The new medical cannabis law was commemorated by Trulieve with its first sale.
20: Trulieve Cannabis Corporation celebrated the expansion of Georgia's medical cannabis program with a ceremonial first sale at its Marietta location, marking a significant step forward for people like Desi Cleveland from Columbus, an Army veteran who purchased the first products. The new law, Putting Georgia's Patients First Act, signed by Governor Brian Kemp, allows for flower and vaporization products for patients 21 and older, expanding qualifying conditions and removing restrictions. Metro Atlanta CEO reports that Trulieve is partnering with independent pharmacies to provide medical cannabis products to qualified patients with plans to expand distribution this summer. I'm Thomas Cage.
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0: The KCIS Seattle area forecast, sunshine this afternoon with highs in the 70s to lower 80s. Tonight, clouding up with lows in the mid to upper 50s. Wednesday, mostly cloudy, highs upper 60s to mid 70s. Back to partly sunny on Thursday.
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0: Good afternoon and welcome to the Narrow Path radio broadcast. My name is Steve Gregg and we're live for an hour each weekday afternoon so that we can take your calls. If you have questions you'd like to call in about the Bible, about the Christian faith, maybe you'd like to call in because there's something that this host has represented as true which you think is not quite right and you'd like to balance, comment, or correct, that's fine. You're always welcome to do that on this show. The number to call is 844-484-5737. It looks like the lines all just lit up, which means we don't have any open lines at this second. But do not fear. There will be lines opening up continually through the program. So just try randomly in the next hour anytime. Earlier the better, of course. If you call too late, we probably can't give you much time on the air. So the number is 844-484-5737. All right, and I don't see any reason not to go directly to the phones now and talk to Rick, who's calling from the state of Maine. Hi, Rick. Welcome.
1: Hey, Steve. Thank you for taking my call. I've been tracing a theme through Scripture and wanted to get your thoughts. It's about knowing God, and if I could, I'd like to just very quickly read a few verses. In Hosea chapter 4, God says Israel has no faithfulness, no hesed, no covenant loyalty, and he says that they have no knowledge of God, which is obvious by their lives of murder and adultery and theft and covenant breaking. And then in Hosea 6, he calls them to return to him and press on to know him, but immediately says that their covenant loyalty is only temporary. And he declares that, you know, this is where he famously says, I desire hesed, like, you know, covenant loyalty rather than sacrifice and the knowledge of God rather than burnt offering. So there's like parallelism there where it seems that knowing God and covenant loyalty are meant to clarify each other. But then as I look in the New Testament, I see in 1 John chapter 2, he says, by this we know that we have come to know him if we keep his commandments. And anyone who claims to know him while not obeying him is lying. And finally, Matthew chapter 7, Jesus says to those who practice lawlessness and don't do the will of God, he says, I never knew you to them, even though they claim to serve him. So my question is, would it be fair to say that throughout both the Old and the New Testaments, knowing God refers to a like intimate covenant relationship rather than merely knowing facts about him, and that obedience to God's will is the primary biblical evidence that we can look at to discern whether or not we truly know him or are known by him?
0: Yeah, well, definitely. It seems to me that, you know, Adam and Eve knew God both before and after they ate of the tree. In some sense, they knew him. In some ways, they knew him even, they knew more about him after they sinned, because they learned that he keeps his threats. But, I mean, they knew him before then, too. But I don't think they knew him well. I think they just knew he existed and knew what he had told them to do. But obedience to him wasn't a part of their practice, apparently. And so knowing about God was true of them before they sinned and after. But they were not lost until they sinned. It's obedience to God that shows that you know him in the way that saves. Of course, you didn't. I thought you might also mention John 17:3, where Jesus said, this is eternal life, that they might know you, the only true God, and Jesus Christ whom you've sent. So eternal life is knowing God. And as you pointed out from the other verses you quoted, knowing God is always seen in obedience to God. Now, it doesn't mean that people who know God will never stumble. It doesn't mean that they're always obedient every moment. It means that that is their trajectory. That's what they've chosen for life, is to be obedient to God, as opposed to the majority of mankind who have never made that choice. Most people have never given it much thought. And if they have given it thought, many of them have rejected that notion that that's an option. I could obey God in my life instead of going for my own dreams, my own agendas. Yeah, but I don't think I'll do that. I think I'll just go for my own dreams, my own agendas. I think I'll do what I want. Okay, so that's the majority of people on the planet, including many religious people, because the Jews or Israel that Hosea was writing to were a religious people. That's why he said, I desire chesed more than sacrifice. They apparently were offering sacrifices, which means they were religious. But they, God says, yeah, but that's, you're not doing what I want. I want you to know me. So being religious and doing religious things is no guarantee that a person knows God. Knowing God means you are in the proper relation with him. And of course, there's nobody in a proper relationship with God unless they know he's God, that he's the king, that he's the Lord, that he's the one you're supposed to obey. He's the one that there are severe consequences for not obeying. If a person doesn't know that, they don't know who God even is. Now, a person might know those things and still be so rebellious that they just say, well, I'll take my lumps and I'll do my own thing and forget about God. Well, that's a very stupid thing to do, but there might be people who would do that. But people who really know God in the sense that they embrace the truth about him instead of turning their back on that truth are the ones that know him in the way that saves a person. Right? So knowing God is a key thing. You know, I have a lecture series at the website at thenarrowpath.com called Knowing God. The whole name of the series is Knowing God Other Than by Hearsay, because lots of religious people could say they know God, but mostly it's by hearsay. It's not, that is, they've heard about God and they kind of accept the things they've heard. But as far as walking with God, loving God, obeying God, that doesn't really characterize all the lives of people who say they know God. In fact, it's interesting that the last verse in Titus chapter 1 talks about people that are clearly not saved. I mean, that's clearly what he's saying about them. And he says in Titus 1:16, they profess to know God, but in their works they deny him. Being abominable, yeah. disobedient, and disqualified for every good work. So these people claim to know God, but their works prove that they don't. And that's like you were quoting 1 John 2:4. You know, if anyone says, I know him, and doesn't keep his commandments, they're lying. They don't know him. So, I mean, it's not like the Bible's ambiguous about this. You know, if you read what Paul said, what John said, you know, what Jesus said, you get the same message. And even the Old Testament prophets said it. So, I mean, I realize there's probably a lot of people out there who are religious and in a Christian kind of a way, religious, but and would say they know the Lord. But everything the Bible says on that subject would tell that they don't. And you also pointed out Matthew 7, where Jesus said, many will say to me, Lord, we did these things in your name. And I'll say, I never knew you. Now, he didn't know them because they didn't know him. He says in that passage, not everyone who says to me, Lord, Lord, will enter the kingdom of heaven, but he that does the will of my Father in heaven. So, you know, there's really two groups of people in the world. Those who have decided that they will live their lives obediently to God, which means they'll be in the proper relationship with their Creator. And those who've never made such a choice and sometimes they've chosen specifically not to do so. But I think an awful lot of people by default are in the middle. And they haven't necessarily said, I'll never obey God. I'm going to be a rebel against God. But they've never made any decision to be submitted to him in all things and to live their life according to his plan instead of theirs. So I believe those are the ones that say, Lord, Lord, and he's going to say, I never knew you.
1: Yeah. So would you say that knowing God perhaps could almost synonymously be equivalent with being in covenant relations? Like, is that, are those kind of like maybe almost interchangeable? Because knowing God just it strikes us as like you would think just knowing some intellectual facts. Mm-hmm. But to try to like just come up with a definition, a working definition in my mind, would you say like maybe covenantal knowledge, like because I know so many people, they just think like say a prayer or something like this. And now you're right. But if we could wrap our minds around like God wants to enter into covenant with you and he's offering you his devotion and his loyal love. And he, and at the same time, he's saying, I desire that from you. And
0: for sure. Let me just say this, that intimate relationship, for example, between Adam and Eve and sometimes between other married couples in the Bible, is described as knowing. Like when Adam and Eve have sex and get pregnant, it says Adam knew his wife. Now, God made Adam and Eve's relationship to be a picture of our relationship with him. That Bible makes that very clear. Paul quotes the passage from Genesis 2 over in Ephesians 5 and says, you know, that a man shall leave his father and mother and cleave to his wife and they become one flesh. He says this is a mystery, but it speaks of Christ and the church. So it's obvious that God created the marriage relationship in the Garden of Eden to be a teaching device, a visual aid to understand what knowing him is supposed to be like. It's a covenant relationship. Adam and Eve were married. Marriage is a covenant relationship. And in that covenant, they knew each other, or he knew her, and they it was a fruitful relationship. Now, you're saying, would it be best to say that knowing God is the same as being in covenant with him? I would say that the same people who know him in that sense are the ones who are in covenant with him. I don't know if the word know is, you know, is synonymous with being in covenant. Just like I don't think I don't think the word love is synonymous. But Jesus said, if you love me, you'll keep my commandments. Yeah, well, those who know him keep his commandments too. Now, knowing and loving, we could say, well, to know him is to love him, you know? And I could see that. I mean, I can't imagine anyone not loving God if they really know him. But love and knowing are two different things, but they obviously are so joined at the hip. It's hard to imagine anybody wouldn't love God if they knew him. And anyone who doesn't love him either probably is misperceiving what he is like, or else they're just so hard-hearted they can't love much of anyone except themselves. But certainly covenant, obedience, love, knowing God, these are all the experiences of somebody who's in a proper relationship with God. And that's what the Bible calls everyone to, including the Old Testament, as we saw in Hosea. Well, Rick, I need to take another caller, but I appreciate your insights. Thanks for sharing. Rob in Indianapolis, Indiana. Welcome to The Narrow Path.
2: Hey, Steve. I'm calling with a question from the easiest book to understand in the Old Testament, Zechariah.
0: Oh, yeah. Piece of cake.
2: Hey, so my question is from Zechariah 11. You're familiar that in that chapter, God talks about the two staffs, favor and union?
0: Yeah.
2: Yeah, so it seems like from your understanding and from mine as well, from what you taught me, that's in relationship to Israel and or Judah in verse 7. And then in verse 8, he talks about destroying the three shepherds, which may be the priests, elders, and scribes. So everything up to this point seems Israel-Judah related. But then all of a sudden, in verse 10, God says, I took my staff favor and broke it, annulling the covenant that I made with all the peoples. My understanding typically is all the peoples are Gentile nations or the whole world. And so kind of a two-part question is, am I understanding all the peoples correctly, that is all the nations and Gentiles? And if so, when did he ever make a covenant with all the peoples? How does he go from Israel, Judah, all of a sudden to a covenant with all the peoples?
0: Yeah, I was just thinking about that verse last week and that very phrase. As you know, if you've heard my lectures on Zechariah, I raised a question about that myself. I think one thing is often is fairly obvious. I mean, if we just leave that phrase out for a moment for the sake of following the train of argument, then we'll come back to what that phrase would mean in it. He's got two staffs. One he is really called grace or favor. And one is called union or bonds. And the grace one represents God's covenant with Israel. That is his favorable covenant. He shows grace and favor to them. Of course, that was always going to be, according to Exodus, on the basis of their loyalty to him, keeping his covenant or obeying his commandments. And if they did these things, his favor would be upon them. So the rod that says grace or favor on it represents the relationship of favor between God and Israel. Now, the other rod has the word bonds or union on it, which, as we can see, when it's broken, it refers to the unity between the tribes of Israel, between the people of Israel and each other. The unified nature of the nation, and as opposed to being totally at each other's throats. Now, in the course of the prophecy, the first, because the people reject the shepherd, which is Christ, the first rod is broken. And he says that he is breaking his covenant that he made with all the peoples. We're going to come back to the word all the peoples in a moment. And then he took the other rod, which is bands or bonds or union, and he says he broke that too. And in verse 14, then I cut in two my other staff bonds that I might break the brotherhood between Judah and Israel. Okay, so what I believe is going on there is that when they crucified Christ, God broke, or they broke, and therefore he broke the relationship off with them. And then, of course, the division and the brotherhood and the unity and the cohesiveness of the nation of Israel and Judah, I think that was dissolved during the Jewish war, especially during the siege of Jerusalem, where, we know that as they were threatened from Romans besieging them on the outside, the Jews themselves inside were killing each other off. They were like divided into three warring bands, all of them Jews inside and all of them threatened by the Romans outside, and they're making civil wars among themselves and killing each other off. Just crazy. Now, I believe that's the breaking of the union. So I think we've got God breaking his covenant with them, and then the covenant that holds them together too. I think that's what it's talking about. Now, why would you say with all the peoples? Now, you say, aren't all the peoples the nations? Well, it sounds like when he says all the peoples. On the other hand, usually in the Old Testament, the words peoples refer, I'm not going to say every time, but it's more commonly referring to the Jewish and Israeli people. And the others outside of Israel are usually called the nations. The word the people in it, without the S on the end. Generally speaking, if he just said with the people, then we'd know he means the Israeli people, the Jewish people. If he said the nations, that would make it very clear he means other nations. Now, the context here speaks of the people betraying Christ, rejecting him, God punishing them for that. And this all happened, of course, in the first century. Now, God didn't really have a covenant with all the nations at that time. I mean, some might say, well, God made a covenant with Noah. Maybe it's the Noahic covenant. All people, God promised he wouldn't send a flood again. But that hardly seems to fit what's being described here. I'm suspicious, and I don't know. I mean, as you said, Zechariah, and you said it sarcastically, is the easiest book to understand. It's actually probably the hardest book to understand in the Old Testament. But and so there are some things that are a little hard to affirm, even if they're hunches. I'm thinking that the peoples would mean the people of Judah and the people of Israel. And that is to say, the peoples does not look beyond the Abrahamic peoples, the Jewish Israel peoples. They were, after all, separate tribes at one time. And many times the northern kingdom and the southern kingdom were separate from each other, though they were all belonging to the people of Israel. To call them the peoples would make some sense, especially in view of the fact that the next rod he breaks or cuts breaks the bond between Israel and Judah. So, I mean, Israel and Judah are the ones

0: very unusual, that he is talking about the Jewish people, and the, you know, the fact that he had a, he did have a covenant with all of them, with all the tribes of Israel, although they had been divided into two nations and so forth subsequently. But he's, I think he's talking about the Sinaitic covenant there. Now, if not, I have no idea what it would be he's talking about.
1: I'm sorry to interrupt you. I haven't looked it up in the Hebrew concordance, but is there any chance that in other instances where peoples is translated tribes? I mean, could this be that it made with all the tribes in any way?
0: I'm not aware of it. I'd have to look that up, but I don't, I would kind of doubt it, though I would like it if it turned out to be that way. I mean, it would be make it easier for me to affirm what I'm affirming.
1: Okay.
0: But I cannot confirm it.
1: Well, thank you, Steve. I appreciate it. Tell Dana we said hi.
0: Okay. Thank you, Rob. Always good to hear from you.
1: Thank you.
0: Bye now. All right. Carrie from Fort Worth, Texas. Welcome to The Narrow Path. Thanks for calling.
2: Hi, Steve. Just got a question about, can the Promised Land be seen as a type of Christ? And if so, where would the Bible confirm that?
0: Well, the land isn't specifically said to be a type of Christ, although almost everything else in the Old Testament is a type of Christ. I mean, not everything, but so many things are. And not all of them are said to be. I mean, I think there was a general trend in New Testament times for the biblical writers to see just about everything significant in the Old Testament as a picture of Christ, whether it's the Passover or the Sabbath or, you know, the sacrifices or, you know, you name it, the furniture of the tabernacle. So I would say the land itself could easily be seen that way too. Although it's not stated this way, we realize that the land is what was usually called the inheritance. God's people's inheritance was the land. And we certainly would understand in the New Testament that our inheritance is Christ. Now, I don't recall that he's called our inheritance. We're called his inheritance in Ephesians chapter 1 and perhaps some other places. But, you know, it is the promise. The promise that God made to Abraham, Isaac, and Jacob included the land. And Paul said that, you know, those promises are fulfilled in Christ. So, and so did other New Testament writers indicate that. So I would say, you know, without scriptural authority, I wouldn't use the exact expression that the land is a type of Christ. But I would say the land plays a role among the Old Testament saints that is analogous to the role Christ plays with us. That might be the same thing as saying it's a type. It's just that the Bible doesn't use the word type of that particular connection. But it could. I mean, many people have pointed out that Joseph in Egypt, betrayed by his brothers and saving them nonetheless, is a type of Christ. And some teachers have pointed out there's like 30-some-odd parallels between Joseph and Jesus, and probably more than any other Old Testament type of Christ. There are so many connections to that looks like Joseph's a type of Christ, and yet he's one of the few people that isn't said to be a type of Christ. Isaac is, David is, Moses is, some of the, quite a few of the Old Testament characters, Isaiah apparently is. And yet we're never told in the New Testament that Joseph is. And yet, so much evidence points that direction that we might just think, well, maybe the lack of any identification of Joseph as a type is simply an omission. And maybe something that people would have taken for granted when, you know, the writers didn't think it needed to be pointed out. It's obvious. And it's not impossible that they saw the land that way too, because they don't come out and say the land is a type of Christ. But it's very clear that what Israel looked for is actually found in Christ. You know, there's a specific statement to that effect in Romans chapter 11, where he says in Romans 11, verse 7, what then? Israel has not obtained what it seeks. Now, what does Israel seek? Well, through most of its history, Israel has been seeking a reunion of all the tribes in the land of promise. That's kind of one of the main things on the agenda of the Jewish people.

0: It says, but the elect have obtained it, and the rest were hardened. Okay, so the nation of Israel as a whole has not obtained what they're looking for. This could be a reference to the land. I don't know. But whatever it is that Israel has not obtained, the elect ones, the remnant, have obtained. Not will, but have. So what have believing Jews got that unbelieving Jews don't have? Well, Jesus, certainly. We know that in Hebrews chapter 11, it says that Abraham was looking for not an earthly country, but for a heavenly one whose builder and maker is God. Now, that heavenly country is, I believe, the New Jerusalem. It says he's prepared for them a city. That city is a picture of Christ and the church, especially, I mean, the church is his body. He's the head of it. So, I mean, there are ways that the land or the what Abraham and his people were looking for can be connected, identified with who Christ is. But specific reference to the land being a type of Christ, I have not found. All right?
1: Well, thank you very much, Steve.
0: Thank you, Kerry. Good to hear from you. God bless you. All right, we're going to take a little break, not very long, and we've got another half hour coming. We've got quite a few people waiting online. There's one line open. The number is 844-484-5737 if you'd like to be on in our second half hour. That half hour will begin in about 45 seconds, so I'm going to take a 30-second break, and we'll be back for another half hour. Take your call. Stay tuned.
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0: Welcome back to the Narrow Path radio broadcast. My name is Steve Gregg, and we're live for another half hour. Our lines are full at the moment, so I won't give out the number just yet. If we need to, we'll give it out a little later in the program. We're going to go to the phones now and speak next with James from New York City, New York. Hi, James. Welcome.
1: Yeah, hi, Steve. This week I'm going to meet my family, and two of my sisters are devout Christians, Catholic, and the subject always comes up, why are they wrong? Like when I tell them there's a the Catholic is going off base, I don't know how to explain that, and they'll say, well, why are you right? How do I tell them where I am right as far as following the Bible or following Christ? Then they'll ask me, do you belong to a church? And I haven't joined a church because there's so many different Christian church. I don't know which one to belong to. Right? This one doesn't follow Christ the whole way. This one doesn't. So I just keep with the Bible as of now. But how do I approach them when, you know, that they're on the wrong path as far as being a devout Catholic and they followed their Catholicism? I even noticed real fast when I went to a takeout restaurant, the young people, a lot of them wear crosses. And the last one I spoke to, he tells me, oh, a year ago he became a Catholic. What do I tell him? Like, the path is not right. I don't know if I'm making myself clear or not, but that is my question.
0: All right. Yeah, I think it's pretty clear. I'll tell you where I'm at. I don't believe that any institutional church has the right to call itself the true church. I believe the true church has always been, from the days that Jesus walked the earth till this day, is comprised of every true disciple of Jesus. That is, everybody who has been incorporated into his body, which is the church, through being born again, and who is walking through the Holy Spirit, because the Bible says as many as are led by the Spirit are the children of God. So anyone who's been born again of the Spirit, who's being led by the Spirit, who's following Jesus as their head, are members of his body. Now, some of those people go to Catholic churches. Some go to Eastern Orthodox churches. Some go to Protestant churches. Some go to Coptic churches. Now, that doesn't mean that everybody in any of those churches is a true follower of Christ. Being a true follower of Christ is an individual thing. It has to do with being spiritually connected by the miracle of rebirth. I believe there have been many Catholics throughout history who have had that status. And I believe there's many Eastern Orthodox who have had that status. And there's many Protestants who have. And so anyone who has that status, that is, they're born again and they're a follower of Christ, anywhere on the globe, they're part of the global body of Christ. It is not a human-led organization. The true church is led only by Christ. He's the head. Now, the Catholic Church has a head they call the Pope, which is a shame because I don't think it's right to call any man the head of the church. There are spiritual leaders that the Bible raises up, but in the Bible, these are people who are simply servant-minded people who serve the body of Christ by providing example for the younger brethren of how to live and who teach. And that's what leaders are always told to do. That's what leaders are. Whereas, of course, throughout history, these institutional churches, and you can name anyone you want, the Catholic included, have often had corrupt leaders. That is, human leaders that were corrupt. People who misled people. People who adopted ideas that Jesus never taught and the apostles never taught. That means that every organization that is made by man is vulnerable to leading people astray. I'm not saying every one of them does so. And even if an organization tends to lead people astray, that doesn't mean that every person who attends those churches is necessarily led astray. There's a danger of it. Now, how are Catholics wrong? Well, one way Catholics are wrong is that they say that they are the true church. There's certainly nothing about the Catholic Church that resembles the original church. It's interesting how many traditions they have adopted over the years that have no parallels in the teaching of Jesus or the apostles, that is, anywhere in the Bible. Now, what they would say is, well, the church leaders of later generations. After the Bible was written and the apostles were dead, later leaders, you know, they adopted traditions, and that Jesus gave them the authority to adopt these traditions, and so because he did, we have to follow these traditions. I would say you're going to find more in the Catholic Church that applies, that is in the category of these traditions, than that is in the category of what the Bible actually teaches. And this is true in other groups too. I'm not ragging on Catholics here. This is true of every institutional church you find. Although some, I will say that some institutional churches make much more of a heroic effort to stick with what the Bible says and what Jesus said and the apostles said. Some make very little effort. One of the biggest problems I have with the Roman Catholics is that they don't believe that the Bible and the Word of God in the Bible is the final authority on things. They believe the Bible and church traditions hold equal authority. Now, the early church and Jesus indicated that, you know, truth is found in God's Word as nowhere else. I mean, there are some truths that aren't in the Bible, but they're not the truths that are defining of what Christianity is. Jesus said in John 17:17, he's praying, he says, Father, sanctify them, meaning the Christians, by your truth. Your word is truth. John 17:17. So Jesus said that God's word is the truth. And of course, Christians have always believed that. I think even Catholics say they believe that. But there's nothing in the Bible that says church traditions are truth. In fact, the Jews, before Jesus came, they had a religion too, which was given them by God at Mount Sinai through Moses, and was confirmed through their prophets. And of course, Moses and the prophets' writings are what we call Old Testament scripture now. But Judaism, which was supposed to follow those scriptures, had adopted many traditions that weren't in those scriptures, some of them contrary to those scriptures. The rabbis taught many things that weren't what the Bible teaches, and Jesus rebuked them for that. He said, full well, you reject the word of God to keep your traditions. Now, the Old Testament religion was revealed by the word of God to Moses and the prophets, but the rabbis added traditional things to it, and they lost track of the difference between human traditions and God's word. I believe that's always a tendency, a temptation for people to do. And I think the church, many in the church, fell to that temptation after the apostles were gone and had given us the scriptures. I don't know, for in the next several centuries, and frankly up to this time, some Christians started adding traditions of man, and they became mixed together, so no one, the church didn't know the difference. That is, people who didn't want to know the difference, apparently, didn't know the difference between the Word of God and the tradition of men. There were people, and I'm not even just talking about Martin Luther and the Reformers, but before Luther, there were people, including John Huss and Wycliffe, who were like 100 years before Luther. Tyndale, these guys were in the Catholic Church, and there was no Reformation, so they never were outside the Catholic Church, except when they were excommunicated. But they began to say, well, wait a minute, a lot of these traditions are not in the Bible. A lot of these traditions are actually contrary to the Bible. So we have to decide, are we going to go with the Word of God or with the traditions of the church? Now, who is the church? If we're talking about the leaders of the church, that's what we call men. In the Catholic Church, all the leaders are men. And even if they had women, it wouldn't improve the situation. They're still humans. Humans are fallible. God isn't. And therefore, I believe, if you say, what's wrong with the Catholic Church? I'd say, well, some things about it are worse than others. I could say the same thing about most Protestant denominations, too. And I'm sure people could say that about me and the people I fellowship with. There's things we're not perfect. But one of the things most objectionable about the Roman Catholic Church is that they don't think that the Bible is the final authority about such things. And therefore, the traditions that come from men and that even contradict the Bible in many cases are adopted as if they are the Word of God. Anyway, if your family members, you know, want to know what I just said, these radio programs are archived at our website. You could have them listen to this if you want them to hear that, if that's something you want them to hear. But I'll say this. When they say, well, what church do you go to? Well, the answer to that doesn't really matter too much. The real question is, are you part of the real church? The real church is made up of all people who are truly members of the body of Christ, and that's those who have the Spirit of God, who follow the Spirit of God and obey Christ as head. And you don't join that church. God joins you to that church. It's, and its membership is not on some membership rolls in some earthly institution. No, its membership is defined by the Holy Spirit. It's a spiritual community. Some are going to be in the Catholic Church, and your relatives who are Catholics might be in the true church too, but not because they're Catholic. But, I mean, they'd have to be followers of Christ. And there's lots of Catholics who are followers of Christ, and there's some who are not. Just like same of true any other group of church. So if they're comfortable and complacent because they are in the right church as they think, but if they don't follow Christ himself and know Christ himself, then I think they've got a false confidence. On the other hand, if they really love the Lord and they're doing all they can to follow him and they're just mistaken, as I believe they would be, into thinking that the Catholic Church, describes best what Christ wants, well, I believe they could be saved. I think they could be saved, although there is always some disadvantage, even if you're saved, to not knowing the truth. Because Jesus said, if you continue in my words, you're my disciples, indeed, and you'll know the truth. And the truth will make you free. So not continue in man's words, or bishops or popes' words, or priests' words, but continuing in Jesus' words. And, I have no problem with the Catholic Church except where they depart from the words of Jesus and the apostles. And I would think that'd be a serious objection to any church that does that. But, again, I don't broad brush any denomination, even ones I strongly disagree with on many points. I don't broad brush and say they can't be saved. I believe that many people are saved who have many wrong ideas. It's just that if you're saved, you might as well pursue the right ideas, and the place to find those would be in Scripture. All right, James? All right. Thanks for calling. George in Detroit, Michigan, welcome to the Narrow Path.
2: Hi, Steve. How are you?
0: Good.
2: Good. Interesting dialogue that you're having there about church traditions, and it kind of goes along with my question to you today about in John chapter, I think it's 19:31. Okay, and John is writing about a high Sabbath day.
0: Mm-hmm.
2: And so, you know, when I think about the modern day church, it seems to me that a lot of that is kind of lost. For example, you look at Good Friday, or you look at the modern day Sabbath, which is Sunday now, so they say. My question to you, though, is what happened to the high Sabbath day? Because if you really want to understand truth, you know, you got to go back and look at, I guess, how the Jewish people.
0: Yeah, I'll answer that question. I can answer that question. When it says that was a high Sabbath, what it means is it wasn't simply the weekly Sabbath. It was also the first day of the Feast of Unleavened Bread. There were certain festivals in the Jewish calendar, in addition to the weekly Sabbath. They had also a monthly day. The first day of each month was a new moon. And then they had three festivals that happened throughout the year. Two of them were a week long. One of them was just one day, but that was Pentecost, was the one day. Passover and Pentecost were week-long festivals. Now, this was a Passover. Jesus was crucified at Passover. Under the law, the first day of the Passover week and the last day of the Passover week were treated as if they were Sabbaths. That is, just like on the weekly Sabbath, the Jews, they're not supposed to do any work or bear any burdens, or they're supposed to rest. That's what the weekly Sabbath was for. Likewise, the first and last days of these festival weeks were to be treated the same as a Sabbath. Now, they might actually fall on a weekly Sabbath or on some other day, because they didn't always fall on the same day of the week. These were based on the phases of the moon, not the weeks, days of the week. And so different years, the first day of, for example, the Passover week would fall on a different day of the week. Now, let's just say the Sabbath, and the Passover began in a certain year on Tuesday. Okay, well then that Tuesday would be a Sabbath, even though they had already had their regular Sabbath on Friday, Saturday. So a few days later, they're going to have another Sabbath. And then there's a Saturday that falls within that week, and that's a Sabbath. And then the following Tuesday, which is the end of that week, is a Sabbath. So they got extra Sabbaths when they have these festival weeks. They always had the day, the weekly Sabbath on Saturday. But these weeks, these festivals would fall at different times of the week, different years. Now, this is saying that Sabbath was a high Sabbath. Many people have said that, therefore, it was not a Saturday Sabbath that John is talking about here, but it was the first day of the Passover, a week of unleavened bread. Now, that could be true, though it sounds to me like it is saying it was a regular Sabbath, too. In my opinion, the first day of Passover began on a Saturday that year, that particular year. And therefore, although it was a Saturday and a normal Sabbath, it was also a high Sabbath. And that is, it was a special Sabbath that went along with the Holy Week, different and not dictated by the day of the week, but by the Passover. So now you say, where did these go? Where they went was, they went the way of the Old Covenant. The festal calendar of the Jews, along with their sacrificial system, the priesthood, the laws of clean and unclean, conditions, whether it's unclean foods or unclean conditions like leprosy or a woman on her period was unclean. Those are all part of the Old Covenant. That went away because the Old Covenant has been replaced by a New Covenant. And it says in Hebrews chapter 8 and verse 13, where there's a New Covenant, the Old Covenant is obsolete. So those things that were related to the Old Covenant came to an end when there came a New Covenant. Now, Jesus had made the New Covenant with his disciples the night before this, the night before he was crucified. But the Jews didn't pay attention to that. The Jews were still keeping the festivals and so forth for another 40 years because they rejected Christ. I mean, many of them did. Some followed Christ. But the Jews who rejected Christ paid no attention to any new covenant that he said he made. They just kept going with the Old Covenant until it was no longer possible. And it ceased to be possible in AD 70 when the Romans destroyed the temple and they could no longer do the stuff that the Old Covenant required. So that's how I would see that, how I'd answer that. All right, let's see. We're going to talk next to, Alan from Grass Valley, California. Welcome to The Narrow Path.
3: Hi, Steve. I think I must be misunderstanding Scripture. I need some help. I want to compare two sets of Scriptures. In the Old Testament, in Genesis, it talks about the sons of God finding women attractive, marrying them, going into them, having children. And I've heard that discussed, and many people claim that's talking about angels. But in the New Testament, Jesus says angels don't marry. And that seems so obvious to refute that they're angels. So I must be misunderstanding something because I don't hear anyone bring that up.
0: Well, I don't know if it's you that's misunderstanding or the people who say that those are angels. There's different theories about who those sons of God were, and certainly a popular one ever since the appearance of the Book of Enoch, 2 centuries before Christ. The Book of Enoch popularized the idea that the sons of God in Genesis 6 is a reference to angels. Now, you're right. Jesus said the angels do not marry, but actually said the angels in heaven do not marry. What's interesting is many people think, I don't, but many people think Jesus was quoting the Book of Enoch in that statement too, because there is a statement in Enoch that says angels don't marry. So it's kind of an interesting thing because Enoch also is the source of the idea that the sons of God that married women that they were angels, but also there's an affirmation in the book of Enoch that angels don't marry. Now, Jesus said the angels of God in heaven don't marry. If somebody says that the angels in or the sons of God that married women in Genesis 6 were angels, one who believes that might say, well, Jesus said angels in heaven don't do that, but there are fallen angels who aren't angels of heaven, and therefore they might. And they, according to Enoch, they did. Now, Enoch is not an inspired book. It's just a Jewish fiction, which the early Christians and Jews of their time really quite liked it. And sometimes it was, I mean, it was popularly read. But we don't know that anybody thought it was scripture. There's lots of books that are popular and religious that aren't scripture, even today. But I don't think the angels do marry. And I don't think necessarily the sons of God in Genesis 6 are best understood to be angels. I think they're humans. And one reason is that we might say, well, it's only the angels in heaven that don't marry, but the angels who fall might. Well, first of all, the angels in heaven, if they were made not to marry, we must assume they were made not to be sexual, unless God wanted them, you know, doing stuff outside of marriage. He didn't give them marriage, he just gave them sex. I think that's assuming too much. I believe that if God didn't make the angels to marry or to reproduce, then I'm going to say I don't think he made them with sexual natures. And why would an angel who's asexual have any sexual attraction to women, human women? First of all, it'd be like one species being sexually attracted to another species. It would take a very, very perverted human being to be sexually attracted to something other than a human being, I would think. But someone said, well, maybe the angels do. Yeah, but the thing is, to be sexually attracted is a function of chemistry. It's a function of chemicals in your body, of hormones and so forth. Now, those hormones are put into human beings and animals so that they will be attracted to their mates. But if God didn't make angels to marry, why would he put hormones or chemistry in them to make them attracted to, you know, potential mates, of, in this case, of a different species, humans? It just doesn't seem like likely. It's also the case that even if angels had sexual fantasies of some kind, had some reason to have them, that they could reproduce with women and have children. I don't care how close apes are to humans genetically. They're not close enough for there to be mutual reproduction between them. Sometimes people say there's like 97% similarity between apes and humans genetically. I don't know if that's true or not, but that's what everyone says. Yeah, well, that's apparently not close enough for reproduction. You have to have apparently 100% human DNA to reproduce with another human being. Now, where would the angels get that DNA? We're not talking just here about a human form that they might take on. They've got to be human down to the cellular level, down to the core of the nucleus of their cells. They've got to have human DNA. Where would they get that? And DNA is a code which is passed down from ancestors going all the way back to Adam and Eve. So, you know, how are they going to get this code that goes back to Adam and Eve so they can reproduce the humans? I just don't find that to be a likely thing. Some people do. Some people see, no big problem for them. For me, it's very problematic. So I think you're right. I think your instincts are right that the angels don't marry, and therefore the sons of God in Genesis 6 are not angels.
3: Thank you.
0: All right. Thank you for your call. Paul from Sacramento, California. We don't have much time, but welcome.
4: Hi, Steve. Thanks for taking my call. Is the audio okay?
0: Yes, please hurry, though. I'm looking at a clock with only a couple minutes on it.
4: All right, great. My question relates to Matthew 27, verse 46, mm-hmm. and the corresponding scripture in Luke. And my question really is about my version of the Bible, which my dad gave me 30 years ago. It's a Lamsa from Eastern mm-hmm. ancient from, Eastern manuscripts.
0: From Aramaic.
4: Yeah, exactly. And like the confusion I'd had is other versions, I think, say, quote, Jesus is saying, "My Father, Father, why have you forsaken me and abandoned me?" Mm-hmm. And I've never understood that. And then when I look at my version, it's not even close.
0: Lanza says something like, my God, for this I have been appointed," or something like that, right?
4: Yeah, in Luke, it says, "I commit, Father, Father, I commit my spirit," which makes sense to me in the whole context of the gospel, whereas being abandoned doesn't. And I listened to your lecture as well, so I mostly wanted your thoughts on that. Is my Eastern version of the Bible okay? Do I should get a different one?
0: Well, the thing is that Lamza treats the Bible as if it was originally written in Aramaic, and so he makes a translation from Aramaic into English directly. I believe that the Aramaic Bible, which is also the ancient Syriac Bible, was translated from the Greek, like all other New Testaments have been. The New Testament was written in Greek, and the Aramaic was translated from Greek into Aramaic long before Lamza's time. It just like it was also translated into Latin and subsequently to many other. So I wouldn't trust the Lamza Bible over a Greek manuscript. The Greek manuscripts are going to be closer to what the authors wrote, I think. Lamza's, the Aramaic is interesting. I read more than one version of the Bible, but just for interest. But I think that the "Why have you forsaken me" is supported more in the Greek text, and that's where I'd be more inclined to trust it. It's also, of course, what it says in Psalm 22:1, which Jesus was quoting. So, yeah, I wouldn't follow Lamza on that.
4: Gotcha. Appreciate you. Thanks much.
0: Bye. Okay, thank you, brother. God bless. 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Our website is thenarrowpath.com. Thanks for joining us. Let's talk again tomorrow.
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14: Today is National Macaroni Day, celebrating the elbow pasta we cover in gooey cheese sauce. And according to the people at Kraft Foods, 54% of us eat it every week. Easy to make. Boil some noodles, make a quick bechamel sauce, and toss in a ton of grated cheese. That'll take you about 45 minutes, or you can use the box kind, and in 15 minutes you're there. No judgment. Now the question, fork or spoon? I'm Bree Tennis.
13: At least $576 million will be up for grabs in tonight's Mega Millions drawing.
15: 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Of course, walking away with all that money won't be easy. The odds of winning the grand prize are roughly 1 in 290 million. Good luck. I'm Tammy Trujillo.
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11: KCIS Seattle area forecast. Sunshine this afternoon with highs in the 70s to lower 80s. Tonight, clouding up with lows in the mid to upper 50s. Wednesday, mostly cloudy. Highs upper 60s to mid 70s. Back to partly sunny on Thursday.
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19: From the Christian Research Institute in Charlotte, North Carolina, this is the Bible Answer Man broadcast with Hank Hanegraaff. We're on the air because truth matters. Life matters more. On today's special edition of the Bible Answer Man, we pick up where we ended on our previous broadcast and present more of an episode of the Hank Unplugged podcast. Hank is talking with philosopher Jay Richards, co-author of the 20th anniversary updated and revised edition of The Privileged Planet, How Our Place in the Cosmos is Designed for Discovery. Let's now join Hank Hanegraaff and Jay Richards in their conversation.
20: If all you wanted to do is discover the background radiation, okay, well, the best place to detect that would be between galaxies, probably in intergalactic space. But you'd optimize your situation to discover that one thing. That would be a terrible place to discover the laws of gravity or what happened in the recent past or to do chemistry. And so what you want is to optimize for all these kinds of competing conditions. And when you get that, that's the argument that, in fact, what you get is an Earth-like planet. You get the planet that we have. We can't prove that there aren't other Earth-like planets in the universe. We really don't have enough evidence one way or the other. But we can make a prediction that if we're right, if there are other Earth-like planets in the universe, they will be very, very, very much like the Earth. They will have moons and suns very much like ours. They'll have perfect solar eclipses like we enjoy. And so that's actually a prediction of our argument. We don't predict you'll never find an Earth-like planet. We say if you find one, it will be very much like the Earth.
0: So it'd be an Earth twin.
20: Yeah, it'd be an Earth twin. In fact, Guillermo says if we ever detect a radio transmission, for instance, from some other intelligent civilization, the first thing we should do is send them digital copies of our best solar eclipse pictures and ask them to send us some of theirs.
0: I want to quote your favorite astrophysicist, Neil deGrasse Tyson, who is an evangelist for our insignificance. Mm-hmm. You believe in our significance. He believes in our insignificance. And he actually says this, and you quote this in the book, every advance in our knowledge of the cosmos has revealed that we live on a cosmic speck of dust orbiting a mediocre star in the far suburbs of a common sort of galaxy, a common sort of galaxy, among 100 billion galaxies in the universe. The news of our cosmic unimportance triggers impressive defense mechanisms in the human psyche. So he's basically talking about the Copernican principle, the principle of mediocrity.
20: That's right. Yeah. And so Neil deGrasse Tyson is the kind of our generation's current incarnation of Carl Sagan, whom we, of course, also quote in the book. And Carl Sagan, who's since deceased, was the science popularizer that said this. In fact, he wrote a book called Pale Blue Dot, in which he said, we don't hold a privileged position in the universe. deGrasse Tyson says the same thing. Of course, notice the kind of evaluative judgments here. So he says that we're in some unassuming suburb in the galaxy. Well, okay, so the obvious question is, where would you want to be in the galaxy? Okay, so we're a large spiral galaxy, which we call the Milky Way. So where would be the best spot to be? And you say, okay, best for what? Well, how about best for life? That's really the interesting thing, right? We know that. Well, the last place you'd want to be is the center of the galaxy. It probably has a giant black hole. There's all this X-ray and gamma radiation. You've got stars popping off and getting sucked in. It's the most hostile place in the galaxy. If you're in the outer part of the solar system, it's mostly hydrogen and helium. There's not even enough to sort of heavy materials to build Earth-like planets. If you're inside a spiral arm, you're going to have, that's also much riskier because of star formation. where you'd want to be, as it turns out, when you study all the conditions for what you need in a galaxy. So the so-called galactic habitable zone is midway out between the center and the edge of the galaxy, between spiral arms and rotating at about the same speed as the spiral arms. Guess where we are? We're exactly there. We're right in the sweet spot of the galactic habitable zone. And so for the thing you would be interested in, we're in prime location. It's only by sort of sleight of hand implying that, well, we're not in the center of the galaxy or something, that anyone could be tricked by that. What does it mean for our star to be ordinary? First of all, it's not true. Most of the stars of the galaxy are these red M dwarf stars. Our star is quite stable. It's a single star, so it's not a binary or triplet system. Again, for life, this is exactly what you'd want. And so you just add up. I mean, we could go through a list of about 30 of these things, and the stuff that he considers insignificant clearly are not. It's only by sort of assuming the ignorance of his audience as to the details so that they'll just kind of get the ambiance that, well, yeah, it is a big universe and we don't, it doesn't look like an interesting place to be in the galaxy. And so it's really a kind of surface level analysis, assuming that people are just sort of stupefied by the size of the universe or something like that. But again, notice that the folks that say, well, we're insignificant because we're small relative to the universe, they never do the opposite. They never say, well, we're, on the other hand, we're really significant compared to the size of elementary particles, quarks, right? I mean, you could argue that. But of course, physical size and significance are just two different things. We're not going to answer the question one way or the other with that. And the details are going to be subtler. And if that's what I actually think. If the universe is created by God, it is a book meant to be read. Expect it to be subtle so that people that are open to the evidence, open to being able to read it and understand its meaning, can detect that. But if you want these kind of superficial stories like Neil deGrasse Tyson tells, well, God gives you the freedom to be able to believe those, but it really is a superficial treatment.
0: Yeah, and that really gets to a point that I want to drive home, if you would. People like Tyson, they make these dogmatic assertions, not defensible arguments. And I think today people no longer think. They no longer ponder. They no longer examine. We're hit by so much information overload, that we can't process it. And I'm wondering, even as the father of many children, how do you inoculate people that really don't have an opportunity to think through these things as you have? I mean, obviously, this is one of the reasons you wrote the book, The Privileged Planet. Yeah. But not everybody will read a big book like that. In fact, many people don't read anymore. How do you inoculate people against these? I mean, even in the political realm, you hear these incredibly fabricated statements, but they're just communicated as though they're common sense fact. And people are getting the information so quickly, they can't really fact check it, if you will.
20: That's right. I mean, this is the irony of our moment, Hank, is that if you know how to do it, you can get access to almost any information from your house. But on the other hand, it's curated and manipulated. And most of us have lost the ability to focus. I mean, you said, so how do you inoculate your children? We inoculate your children by making sure that they, I honestly think, you aren't exposed to a lot of this stuff. So they're not exposed to the kind of fast moving technology until their brains can handle it. You help them to develop the attention span to be able to read and study and ponder great texts.
0: So what does that mean? Does that mean, Jay, you take the smartphones out of their hands?
20: Yeah, it means that if they're a little kid, you do not give them access to smartphones. Absolutely. I mean, maybe 15 years ago, I hadn't thought that much about this because, they had just come online. But I'm really glad that, smartphones were, first of all, expensive and not really available when our girls were little anyway. And so they got through that. But I've now seen what happens when really young kids are given screens way too early. No one can accuse me of being a Luddite, but this technology is designed it's for images and short attention spans for most people. And that's, it's quite clear that people's capacity for attention is diminishing. And this is the difficulty. I say, how do you inoculate people in general that are subject to that, to these bad ideas? Well, you have to reach them in different ways. You do it on podcasts, for instance, or you do it in documentary style format. And you, so you hope that you can point people to the source, which is the big book with, you know, 100 pages of references. But I always try to remind myself that most people are going to read the headline and hear the summary. And so I got to figure out how to boil this down. I can tell you this is always the difficulty with this book is, first of all, it's a lot of data. It's a cumulative case argument. And also it takes a couple of steps to explain it because it was just Earth's unique and rare and therefore God designed it. That'd be really simple, but it's a little more complicated than that. But I also think it's much more satisfying once you get what's going on. And that's the difficulty. So first, optimize how you're going to inoculate your kids by giving them the capacity for attention. But then just as God condescends to us and our capacities, we have to do that for our, you know, our fellow human beings so that we communicate at kind of different levels and in different paces and boil this stuff down in different ways.
0: You use the word optimized. This is a word you use in your book when you talk about constrained optimization. I think that's a really interesting subject.
20: It is. And so this is that we actually get the term from engineering. And every engineer knows this, that you don't optimize anything you're building for everything. So we use the example of a laptop, for instance. And so if you said, okay, what's the best laptop? You said, well, let's see, it would be the laptop with the biggest screen. Oh, really? Okay, so like how big? 10 feet, square feet? Well, of course not, because then it's not portable, right? And so you say, well, okay, the one with the fastest processor available. Really? And that's going to cost several million dollars. And by the way, it's going to be really unstable. Okay, now that's not going to be quite right.
1: Don't go away. In just a few moments, we'll rejoin Hank Hanegraaff's conversation with Dr. Jay Richards. 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
22: Donnie Pryor was on vacation when his doctor called. He had cancer. Donnie took a walk on the beach and cried out to God. He sensed God's presence and an amazing peace. He felt God calling him to start a ministry with his fellow police officers. Somewhat reluctantly, he did. Each week, someone would share his testimony. They'd pray and sing some songs. It grew, and Donnie got another nudge from God to move the ministry to a bar. Yes, a bar. Again, he obeyed. They would pray for the people that would be at the bar that night. The ministry has blossomed. God taught Donnie you can do great things if you just trust him. But it starts with listening. Just listening to God's quiet voice.
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23: We had the scariest, windiest day ever recently. My friend had a massive trampoline picked up, flipped, and landed two houses down. But he sent me another picture from that same day of his flimsy little yard sign promoting Easter services at his church, standing strong through the storm. It's Ryan from United Faith Mortgage, and recently we've worked with hundreds of radio listeners who are that little sign. With the rising costs of everything have been stormy times, causing tough credit card debt and bad monthly interest, making it hard to hold on. But we've also seen hundreds of listeners find instant relief with a cash out refinance, cashing out some of that newfound equity their homes have grown the last 5 years to pay off that debt and even set some aside for peace of mind. If a cash-out refinance would help your situation, we are a direct lender, one of the largest faith-based mortgage companies in the U.S., and we're committed to KCIS at United Faith Mortgage.
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1: Let's rejoin Bible Answer Man host Hank Hendergraff and his guest, philosopher Jay Richards, in their conversation.
7: What's the best laptop? He said, well, let's see, it would be the laptop with the biggest screen. Oh, really? Okay, so like how big? 10 square feet? Well, of course not, because then it's not portable, right? And so you say, well, okay, the one with the fastest processor available. Really? That's going to cost several million dollars. And by the way, it's going to be really unstable. Okay, now that's not going to be quite right. Yeah. How about weight? Because if you want a big processor, it's going to be heavier and hotter and use a lot more battery power. You can see where this is going, of course. The best laptop is going to be the one that best optimizes all these competing conditions into this kind of sweet spot. And that's what if you're designing a bridge, it's the same thing. You're designing it for stability over time, but you have to meet cost. You have to use the materials that are available. It's that kind of thing. And so people have to think of that. Okay, now if you're building a planet in which you're going to have all these different chemical elements and you have sources of energy that are important from the sun, but also deadly, right? You can sort of imagine God, the great engineer, creating a material universe. They're going to be even God is going to have to make these kind of logical trade-offs. But on the other hand, if the universe is designed for discovery, what we would find is that these best places that meet the conditions for life are also going to be the best places overall, in the same way that the kind of best laptop overall for scientific discovery. That is, for making different kinds of discoveries that on their own require kind of a different set of conditions. And so you're trying to solve this very complex problem.
8: An omniscient God would never make the mistake of creating the human eye. I've heard that argument, because yeah, there are problems with the human eye. But this, again, goes to your point of constrained optimization.
7: Absolutely. And of course, this is a story that we all heard for the longest time, that the human eye is wired backwards, so there's this hole in it. And the idea is, Richard Dawkins loves these arguments that, well, you know, God wouldn't have done anything this way, which is always interesting. Atheists know how God would have done things, but they're to still man their argument, it's that it looks like it's poorly engineered. And in every case, you just have to look at the details. And in that case, knowledgeable people have quit using that argument, because it turns out there is a really important functional reason for it to be wired that way. And in fact, the so-called hole in our visual system is compensated for in other ways, so that it doesn't actually mess up our vision. Now, of course, the world has fallen, so we can't always expect things are exactly the way God designed them originally. Nevertheless, so many of these arguments fall apart on closer inspection that I just usually treat the prior probability of these claims as pretty low, a very low chance of it being true, but you still got to look at the details.
8: Yeah. Let's talk about one of the things you write about in the book, and that's solar eclipses. On the one hand, they're beautiful and they're inspiring. On the other hand, as you point out, they've played a very significant role in scientific discovery.
7: That's right. And people wonder, that's how we open the book. It's actually the idea of eclipses is what gave us the idea for the argument. And so just to explain to people that maybe didn't see the eclipse or haven't thought about it, is that to get a perfect eclipse like we have on the Earth, you need first to be you need a sort of platform that you're on. You need an occulting or eclipsing body like the moon. You need a light source, which is the sun. And then you need them all to line up in space in a straight line. And then if they're going to have a perfect eclipse, they need to appear the same size and shape from your vantage point, which is what we have, right? And that's something that we take for granted, but we really shouldn't. And so as it happens from the Earth, the moon is 400 times closer than the sun. It's also 400 times smaller than the sun. And so you get this very eerie match between the sun and the moon, so that we get these perfect eclipses. Where you get this kind of blackness in the sky. Guillermo and I saw it this April from Waxahachie, Texas, right in the center of the path of totality. It was about 4.5 minutes. You know, you cannot look at the sun with the naked eye, even if there's a slight bit of the bright photosphere available. But as soon as the disk of the moon covers the sun, you can look at it directly. It's like a black pupil with an iris in the sky. It's absolutely magnificent. And so the question is, okay, well, that's neat, but what does that have to do with your argument? Well, two of the important things you need to build a habitable planet, the one big one is the distance from your host star. So you need to be where it's not too hot and not too cold, so-called Goldilocks zone. So if you're in the Goldilocks zone, that's going to fix the size of the star in your sky, right, or sun. Another thing you need is a large, well-placed moon to stabilize the tilt of your planet's axis and to contribute to the tides. And when you get those two things that are needed for life, to build two important ingredients for making your planet habitable, it sets up the conditions for perfect solar eclipses. And perfect solar eclipses, as you mentioned a minute ago, are this natural experiment that have allowed us to discover things about the universe that we would have had a very hard time discovering otherwise. Let me just give you one kind of the most intuitive example would be the test for Einstein's general theory of relativity. So Einstein, when he developed his special and general theory, a prediction of his theory, it's fairly arcane for people that don't study it, but was that there's this thing called space-time and massive objects. It's not like gravity is a force, a pulling force. What happens is that space-time gets bent by massive bodies, and then that affects the kind of movement of things around it. And so a prediction of his theory, if this is right, as opposed to, say, the Newtonian view of gravity, then what would happen is that when a kind of directional light passes near the edge of a massive body, it would appear to move from where you would expect it to be. So for instance, if you were to look at the sun, or you look at the night sky and you map where the stars are when the sun's not there, and then you come back later when the sun is there and you look at stars that are those same stars passing right near the edge of the sun, it will look like they've moved because the starlight passing near the edge of the sun will be curved, will be bent by the mass of the sun. Of course, you can't

0: every astronomer knows how important eclipses have been for scientific discovery. And so it's sort of staggering to realize that, gosh, we enjoy these things, these amazing things, because of the needs for life. And when you get those, God, I think, has set this up so that we also get access to the universe that we would not have otherwise.
1: You know, in some sense, reading The Privileged Planet 20 years ago changed the way I look at the world. You look in the daytime at the sun.
0: Yes.
1: Oh, there's the sun. Look at night at the moon. You know, sometimes it's a half moon, maybe it's a quarter. You look at it, so what? Sun, moon. But when you start to see the things like solar eclipses, what you just mentioned, the ratio of size between sun and moon, then all of a sudden you recognize the words of Scripture being impactful and true. The heavens declare the glory of God. The skies proclaim the work of his hands. Day after day they pour forth speech. Night after night they proclaim knowledge. There's no speech or language where their voice is not heard. Their words go out to the ends of the earth. So you start looking at the universe differently. And I think that's one of the great advantages of this book. I mean, it intoxicates you with the beauty and the glory of God's created handiwork, things that you might never otherwise pay any attention to.
0: Absolutely. I mean, Hank, people, and so eclipses, for the lucky people that are in the path of one during their life, of course, have been happening for thousands of years, and humans have been astonished by them the entire time. But our sort of understanding about what's required to set it up and the way in which it connects to the needs for habitability and discovery, these are all fairly recent discoveries. That's what's sort of amazing, is that Christians often have the impression that, well, science is overwhelmingly hostile to faith, and this is kind of the worst time to be alive for being a Christian. Well, in a sense, it's tough, but in another sense, it's probably the best time. I mean, it was only in the 20th century that we had really good empirical evidence that the universe had a beginning. Before then, we believed it on faith, and maybe there were some philosophical arguments for the impossibility of an infinite regress. But to realize that, no, in fact, the best evidence from the natural world tells us the universe had a beginning in the finite past. Christians spend our time arguing about how old it is, and don't notice that if it's old, if it's any age, that makes life very hard for the materialist, because no longer can the material universe be the ultimate reality because it had a beginning. That's the era in which we live. And so I honestly think, in some ways, God left it to this time for the created order to disclose these things about it. The psalmist, from the beginning, of course, the psalmist, as you said, he said, the heavens declare the glory of God. So it's actively participating in the glory of God, but there's rich detail and more detail all the way down. It's like wheels within wheels, or an encrypted message in which there's one message at one level, and then you magnify it and you find another message. That's what I think is happening.
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4: 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For the Colson Center, I'm John Stone Street. Charles Darwin.

0: Darwin, the father of modern evolutionary theory, once wrote in a personal letter to a friend, quote, "The horrid doubt always arises, whether the convictions of man's mind, which has been developed from the mind of the lower animals, are of any value or at all trustworthy." Well, today on Breakpoint, theologian and professor Thaddeus Williams talks about Darwin's horrid doubt and why it matters so much. Here's Dr. Williams.
1: To understand Darwin's horrid doubts, if our minds came from a capital M mind, God, gifted to us as truth-knowing mechanisms, then we have a reason to reason. But if our minds came from non-mind, a literally dumb process of random mutations and natural selection, then our minds are not fundamentally truth-knowing mechanisms, but mere survival mechanisms. With progress in the field of philosophy of mind since Darwin's day, especially over the last 50 years, we have found at least 9 profound reasons that Darwin's horrid doubt was justified. How can the impersonal and mindless it, that is the material world, possibly account for the non-material realities you and I experience 10,000 times a day? There's the reality of I-ness, that is, first-person consciousness, being more than an impersonal it, a reality known by philosophers as indexicality. There is aboutness, that is the ability to think abstractly. You can think about Mars without the splitting headache of the red planet materializing in your brain matter because thoughts can be non-physical. Then there's what its likeness, that is the phenomenological texture of subjective experience, or what philosophers call qualia, as in what it's like to behold the Sistine ceiling, which can't be reduced to mere firing synapses. Then there's what we could call forness, that is your mind's ability to think toward goals, known as teleology, as something more than the accidental collision of atoms. Then there is thereforeness, that is the laws of logic that are not physical and would remain true even in the absence of physical reality. Then there's what we could call this or that-ness, that is choice-making power that can't be reduced to machine-like determinism or quantum indeterminism. We also experience what we might call awe-ness, that is creativity and beauty that go beyond the physical. Every day we use whatness, that is the meaning in language that transcends its physical medium known as semantics. We all also experience oughtness, the reality of moral values that can't be reduced to chemicals clashing and neurons firing. Do you see the big point? Because the capital M mind exists, God, our minds are at home in reality. In Him we find a reason to reason. Your reasoning and creative powers are not the product of dumb forces. They come from God, so let's not waste them. Instead, let's obey Jesus' greatest commandment to love God not only with our hearts, souls, and strength, but also with our minds.
0: That was theologian and professor Thaddeus Williams, author of the book Revering God and the soon-to-be-released book Reflecting the Sun. You can learn more about Thaddeus Williams and his work by visiting the Shed and Beam YouTube channel. For the Colson Center, I'm John Stone Street with Breakpoint.
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4: Recognize the binding cycles that have affected you and your family. Before you can fight something, you have to know who the enemy is. Many of us live in a lot of denial, acting like it's not a problem, when everybody on the outside realizes and sees very easily that it is a problem.

0: Welcome to Bold Steps with Mark Jobe. Mark is the founding pastor of New Life Community Church in Chicago. I'm Wayne Shepherd. Mark, great to be with you again. I've heard this phrase from you, cycle breakers and legacy makers. Now, where does that come from?
1: Wayne, I've been using that for quite a while. And I'm not sure exactly when I started, but I remember what led me to it.
0: Okay.
1: I was at a men's conference, and about 500-600 men were there. And I realized in speaking to these men that many of them were simply repeating the pattern that was handed down to them.
0: Oh, sure, yeah.
1: And when I would talk to them about their parents and their grandparents, I realized they're just repeating a cycle. And so there has to be a generation that rises up that says, I will no longer repeat the cycle. I will break the cycle and create a new legacy. And I have seen that over and over. We celebrate cycle breakers, legacy makers.
0: It's such a powerful phrase, and it's going to come into play as we listen now to today's message from the book of Exodus, chapter 20. Here's Mark Jobe.
1: Recently, I changed medical insurances, and there's always a bunch of paperwork that you have to fill out when you apply to a new insurance carrier. And I was struck by the amount of, first of all, by the amount of paperwork. How about it? Then I was struck about the amount of questions they ask about my health. If I've ever had an operation, if I'm using medication, when's the last time I used medication? When's the last time I had an operation? Did I ever have an ingrown toenail or not in my life? And just all these questions that they ask over and over, but I was also equally surprised by the amount of questions they ask about my family. Like, is there anybody in your family that has struggled with diabetes? Did your father or grandfather or mother ever have heart issues or a heart attack? And I thought to myself, hold on a second. They're asking all these questions about my biological relatives, about my mother, my father, my grandfather, my grandmother, my aunts and uncles and brothers and sisters. And you may ask yourself this question, why are they asking so many questions about my family? Isn't this about my health insurance? Oh, there's a reason behind that. The medical community has discovered that whatever is true of your family and the health issues that they struggle with will tend to be the health issues that you struggle with as well, because we're all interconnected and influenced by the genes that we've inherited, by the culture in which we live, by the food that we eat, by the environment that's either healthy or unhealthy. In other words, whatever's your family tendency is going to be your tendency as well. How many of you know what I'm talking about here? In the spiritual realm, it's the same thing. Spiritually, this law applies equally to our lives as well. When you look at your extended family, your father, mother, brothers, sisters, grandfather, great-grandparents, and you look at your extended family, whatever is their strengths and whatever is their weaknesses will tend to also be your strengths and weaknesses. You are a part of a greater community, which is your family, and you are deeply influenced by your family. And that can be a positive and that can be a negative. And for most families, there's both positive and negative involved in that. And some of you don't want to be like your family, or some of you say, hey, there's some really great things about my family, but there's certain things that I want to break out of. And I want you to understand what the Bible has to say about that and how you can break a generational cycle that you're trying to break out of. So listen well, because I believe there's some powerful, powerful message. Some of you, this will be a life-changing message for you. So I want you to listen up, take notes, and allow the Spirit of God to speak into your heart and soul. In 1974, way before something many of you were born here, there was an American singer and songwriter, Harry Chapin, that wrote a song titled Cats in the Cradle. Yeah, you've heard of it. In this song, it's about a father that was way too busy to spend time with his son and Sid offering vague promises to spend time with him, but he never seemed quite to be able to make time for his son. So as this song plays out, the boy grows up, becomes a man, much like his father, focused on his career, his pursuits, and then the father tries to reach back to him to spend time with him, and it seems like, well, he realizes his son has become just like him, and now he has no time for him. In fact, the final verse of this song says something like this: I've long since retired. My son's moved away. I called him up just the other day. I said, I'd like to see you if you don't mind. He said, I'd love to, Dad, if I can find the time. You see, my new job's a hassle. The kids have the flu, but it's sure nice talking to you, Dad. It's been sure nice talking to you. As I hung up the phone, it occurred to me he'd grown up just like me. My boy was just like me. You know, I have three kids of my own, and I look at them, and it's a scary thing as I look at their lives and I see myself, my good and my bad in their lives. How about it? Don't you want to say, where'd you get that? Where'd you learn that from?
2: I think I know.
1: So as we look at this story of Jacob, Jacob is an incredible story about this whole idea of generational cycles being passed down from one generation to the next. If you're taking notes, I'm going to give you 5 steps today to break the power of generational cycles. 5 steps. They all start with an R, so it's easy to remember. Step number one, recognize the binding cycles that have affected you and your family. Before you can fight something, you have to know who the enemy is. Before you can reverse something around, you have to actually admit that it's a problem in your life, because oftentimes many of us live in a lot of denial, acting like it's not a problem when everybody on the outside realizes and sees very easily that it is a problem. If you look at Exodus chapter 20, it's one of the Ten Commandments. It talks to us about the Lord our God. And in Exodus chapter 20, verses 5 through 6, it says, I, the Lord your God, am a jealous God. Jealous not in a bad way, but jealous as in a possessive way. You give your life to God, there should be a sense of possessiveness about God, because God says, you belong to me, and I don't want to share your affection and love and your heart with others. That's called idolatry. I am the Lord your God, I'm a jealous God, visiting the iniquity of the fathers upon the children to the third and fourth generation of those who hate me, but showing mercy to thousands to those who love me and keep my commandments. So nestled right in the Ten Commandments, God is giving a promise and a curse, a blessing and a curse. The curse is the iniquity, which is the sins or trespasses of the parents, they fall into the laps of the children to the third and fourth generation. What does that mean, the third or fourth generation? Well, the first generation obviously is you. The second generation is your sons or daughters. The third generation is your grandchildren. The fourth generation is your great-grandchildren. And what God is saying is that the iniquity of the parents, they fall into the laps to the fourth generation. In other words, some of you are experiencing the effects of what your great-grandparents lived. You're experiencing the influence of your great-grandparents in your life, because the iniquity of your great-grandparents, the influence of the great-grandparents, has actually fallen into your lap, and you may not even know them, you may not even be aware of it, but you are influenced by the generations that came before you. They severely affect your life. I know some of you are saying, well, Pastor, that's not fair. Well, the great thing is the opposite is the blessing. Because I thank God that the iniquity falls only unto four generations. But you see, the blessing, it says, but showing mercy to thousands, to those who love me and keep my commandments. See, the blessing is more powerful than the curse, and I love that. The curse falls into the four generations, but the blessing falls upon thousands to come after that. The blessing is always more powerful than the curse, and someone better get excited about that, because we're walking in blessing more than we're walking in curses. Now, so let me explain that a little bit. I want to look at the life of Jacob, because we're looking at his life a bit to understand this whole idea of being restored and how our story gets rewritten by the hand of God. If you look at the lifestyle, if you look at Jacob, you realize that Jacob's ancestor, well, his ancestor was Abraham. And if you look at the life of Abraham, you realize that there was positive and negative in Abraham. We know Abraham by most of the positive that he brought. He's considered, when you think faith, you think Father Abraham. How about it? When I used to help out with children when I was years ago, my first ministry at this church, when it was just a really, really, really small church, was to do a VBS, Vacation Bible School. And so we went around the neighborhood, gathered a bunch of kids from the neighborhood. I dressed my buddy up as a clown, and we came, and all these kids came to the neighborhood from the neighborhood. I had about 100 kids that showed up there, and I taught them a song, a big hit called Father Abraham. I don't know if you've ever heard it. Father Abraham had many kids, many sons had Father Abraham. You are one of them, and so am I. So let's just praise the Lord. Right hand, Father Abraham. And we would go through this whole routine and have the kids marching. But it was this whole idea of Father Abraham. Why Father Abraham? Because he's considered the father of faith. By the way, now you know why they kicked me off the worship team.
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0: Yeah, various ways you can listen to Bold Steps and take it with you this summer as you get out and about. And doesn't it feel good to kind of stretch our wings now, huh?
1: It really does. And I love technology. God can use it for the good. The enemy tries to use it for the bad, but we can also take advantage of it.
0: All right, thank you for that, Mark. Let's get back into your message now about Abraham's life and legacy. Here's Mark Job.
1: When you think Mr. Faith, you think Abraham. He believed when his wife was 90 years old and he was 100 that he would have a son. He believed when he went to sacrifice him that God could raise his son from the dead. He believed, and his faith endured for years and years, and out of Abraham came a nation. But although Abraham was very strong and he believed and God really used him, Abraham also had some weaknesses. He was strong in faith and family, but his negative cycle was that he was weak in lying and favoritism. And I want you to see it a little bit, how it works. So he created a cycle. His children and grandchildren and great-grandchildren tended to be strong in faith and family, but they also tended to struggle when it came to lying and favoritism. I want you to see it. For example, you start with Abraham, who is the father, Abraham and Sarah. Abraham traveled into a country. His wife Sarah was very beautiful, and he thought that the men in this country would want to kill him to get his wife. And so he was concerned that they would kill him to take his wife. And so he told Sarah, his wife, hey, don't tell people that you're my wife. Tell them that you're my sister, so therefore they won't be looking at killing me. She was a godly woman, but she was also a good-looking woman. And Abraham lied to make sure that he wouldn't experience danger. His son Isaac married a wife named Rebecca. She also was very beautiful. And by the way, that Abraham and Sarah, that's found in Genesis chapter 12. Isaac and Rebecca is found in Genesis chapter 26, verses 6 through 11. And he did the very same thing that Abraham did. He went into a country. His wife was very beautiful. He told Rebecca, hey, Rebecca, don't tell people you're my wife. Tell them you're my sister so they won't kill me and try to take you. And so he lied. And actually, the leader of that area took Rebecca into his fold of women. And one day, Isaac was visiting her. And he looked out the window and he saw that Isaac was caressing Rebecca. And he said, hold on, that doesn't look very brotherly, sisterly to me. And he realized that they had lied to him. Where did he learn that from? Father who? Father Abraham. He learned how to lie because he had seen his dad lie, and he did the exact same thing with his wife. So that's the next generation. Now, Isaac and Rebecca have two sons, and you remember their names. They're twins. What are their names? Jacob and Esau. And suddenly you see in Jacob and Esau that now they are lying as well. Jacob lies to rob the birthright from his brother Esau, and Rebekah's involved in that whole deception and deceit. Why? Because Abraham had created a culture of lying and deceit. It was okay. And Isaac had embraced that culture of lying and deceit. It was okay. And his wife had embraced it. And so now Jacob and Esau have a culture passed down to them of lying and deceit. In other words, what was communicated to them is if life gets hard and you don't want the consequences, don't tell the truth, just lie about it. And that became the culture of the family. And then you see that Jacob had 10 sons with one wife and two sons from another wife, his great-grandchildren. And his two sons, he showed favoritism to. So his 10 sons decided that they would take Joseph and that they would sell him into slavery into Egypt. And they lied to his father and they took his coat, dipped it into some blood, and came to his father. And they said, look, a wild animal has killed your son. So now you have four generations of liars and compromisers. And four generations of people that show favoritism to one son or another. Why? You have the strong generation of faith, but you also have the strong generation of lying and favoritism manifested in their life. And it came to Joseph, who is the fourth generation. And I love the story of Joseph because let me tell you something about Joseph. Joseph became a cycle breaker and a legacy maker. Joseph decided this stops with my generation. And Joseph finally told the truth about his life and about his brothers. And Joseph took his entire family, and what Joseph did made his entire family confess what they had done. And Joseph took his whole family to another generation, to another line, to another place. He prospered his entire family. God used him in a powerful way because he became a cycle breaker, legacy maker. Yes. So let me tell you, some of you here are called to be Josephs. You had a line after line after line handed down to you. Now, I don't know exactly what your family line is like. And I don't know what's fallen into your lap. But I think there's a couple questions that you can ask yourself, like, what is the binding tendencies of my life? Is there a pattern in my family's past? Do my siblings and children struggle with the same tendencies? Because I think if you look close enough, you're going to see both the good and both the bad. How about it?
0: Well, tomorrow we'll hear part two of this three-day message, so be sure to join us then. This is Bold Steps, and you're listening to the Bible teaching of Mark Job. 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Our Bold Step gift is The Five Love Languages for Men, a very practical book. Mark, I knew it was practical as soon as I opened it up that it was for men, because there are pictures in the book. So men are going to like this book. That word practical get used a lot, but this book is like a spiritual tool chest for men. So let's talk about it with Gary Chapman.
1: Absolutely. And we have Gary Chapman in the studio with us, and always great to hear his voice. Gary, you're not just giving men a theory. You're giving them a game plan. You know, men need a game plan, not just theory. They need, like, practically how you do this. And for a husband listening right now who's wanting to improve his marriage but just not sure where to start, can you give a sneak preview of how this book can help?
3: Yeah, it will help him do two things. One, it'll help him learn how to communicate his love to his wife in a way that's meaningful to her. Because what he thinks would make her feel loved is not necessarily what she knows would make her feel loved. And so I'm trying to help men understand that. It's not enough just to do what you think is natural in terms of what you're expressing. You have to learn what her love language is. That's what the book is all about. And I'm trying to help men understand that, because sometimes, you know, we do love our spouses and we appreciate them and all of that. And we communicate it in one way, but it's not a way that's meaningful to her. So this is trying to help him be successful in what he really would like to do. And that is meet his wife's emotional need for love.
1: Gary, you wrote a book years ago now that's just been a phenomenal success, in part because it really hit a nerve for so many couples, called The Five Love Languages. There may be some people out there that have heard of the concept, but maybe don't know what those five love languages are. Can you summarize quickly what are those five love languages?
3: Surely. One of them is words of affirmation. You look nice in that outfit. I really appreciate what you did. The power of words. And for some people, this is their love language. Others, it's quality time. Let's sit down and have the TV off and the computer down and actually share our lives with each other. And some people, this is their language. They're crying out for quality time. Others, it's receiving gifts. You know, that's universal, to give gifts as an expression of love. And then number four is acts of service, doing something for your spouse that you know they would like for you to do. It may be washing dishes and vacuuming floors, or washing the car they drive, or anything. But you remember the old saying, actions speak louder than words? If this is their language, that's true. And then number five is physical touch, affirming physical touches. So these are the five, and the basic concept is that out of the five, each of us has what I call a primary love language. And if you don't speak their primary language, they will not feel loved, even though you may be speaking one of the other languages.
1: So good. And Dr. Chapman has taken the concept for men
4: and said, hey, I'm going to break it down specifically for men in how to love your wives. And so if you're listening out there, men, this is a must-get book if you're trying to improve your marriage.
0: Yes, so request the 5 love languages for men when you support the Ministry of Bold Steps. 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
14: A new poll says Democrats are okay with Newsom and his wife being investigated.
15: The poll, partially from JL Partners, found that 27% of Democrats support the peek into California's governor, 14% say they somewhat support the investigation, and 13 say that they strongly support it. Newsom announced 3 weeks ago that he and the first partner were the targets of a Department of Justice investigation, which includes both the FBI and the IRS. Newsom says the investigation is nothing but President Trump going after his political enemies. I'm Jason Campadonia.
16: Toyota is shifting most of its production of Tacoma pickup trucks from Mexico to Texas.
17: The expansion will create about 2,000 jobs at a second assembly line and boost production capacity as the company increases U.S. manufacturing. The transition is expected to take about 4 years, though Toyota will continue building some Tacoma trucks in Mexico. I'm Monica Nelson.
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18: Ruth Kramer with Mission Network News. Nearly 2 weeks after twin quakes devastated northern Venezuela, more than 17,000 people are homeless. Shelter, food, water, and health care remain urgent needs. Annabelle Torrealba with TWR says local believers are distributing aid as the hands and feet of Christ. One survivor told her that most people are still in shock. Some lost their entire families. TWR's local partner, RTM Venezuela, is producing special programs that offer psychological and emotional support for survivors. Pray for true hope and help to spread. And after 4 years of waiting for copyright permission, World Missionary Press can now begin sending additional Bible study materials in Chichewa to Malawi. Helen Williams with WMP says the Holy Spirit uses scripture and people's heart languages to speak to them. You can find your place in the story at missionnews.org. Mission Network News, a service of One Way Ministries, Ruth Kramer.
19: The KCIS Seattle area forecast this evening, clouding up with lows in the mid to upper 50s. Wednesday, mostly cloudy, highs in the upper 60s to mid 70s. Thursday, partly sunny in the morning, becoming mostly sunny And Friday, sunshine into the weekend.
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21: Good afternoon. Let's take a look at the roads in Renton. In the southbound lane at Park Avenue, there seems to be a pretty serious accident between North 3rd Street and Highway 900. Hope and pray everybody is all right there. In SeaTac on South 5, there's a disabled vehicle blocking the left lane at 200th Street. Traffic is stop and go back to South Center Parkway. And in Bellevue on South 405, traffic is slow from Northeast 8th Street to Lake Washington Boulevard North. Traffic is from the prayer community and KCIS. 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

0: father was a chronic alcoholic who used to beat my mother for breakfast, lunch, and dinner. One day my cousin moved in with us. He'd take us to the store, buy us candy, and he did that to gain my trust, only to start molesting me. I was only 8. They say God protects the little children. Well, if so, why he didn't protect me? God didn't love me and God wasn't real. So I'm raging and I'm angry. I start running away from home. It's like running towards the light, but you can never reach that light. The man pulled up to me, asking me what's wrong. He presented very well. He said he'd take me to the bars, buying me things. He started telling me he loved me, and see, I never heard the word love. Then one day, we went to his friend's house. When I came to, his friend was on top of me having sex with me any way he wanted to. One who said no one will ever hurt me, who said he loved me. I was only 15, but my life as I knew it then was over. I was taken to a house where there were other women, and that's called a stable. And I was told, if you run, if you go tell the police, I'm killing your mama, your son, your brother, and your sister. I was trained like a child soldier, and I turned my first trick at 15. My life went on like that for over 20 years. Who's gonna come looking for me? Women like me from the streets. If Johns don't kill us, pimps don't kill us, or we don't die of overdose, we kill ourselves. I tried to commit suicide. As I was dying, I said, if there's a God in heaven, if you're real, help me, man, help me. Something hugged me so tight. The hug I never received, I got. And that's when I put myself in rehab. I had to learn how to forgive those who hurt me. My cousin, my dad. I hadn't forgiven my pimp. I had to forgive everyone in order to set myself free. And I did. I knew the fight was on. I want people to know, when they go to sleep at night, evil rears its ugly head. This is a multi-billion dollar industry. It has no gender and it has no time. Some angels were called to pray. Some of us were called to fight. I'm a street fighter. I go back into the dark and bring others out. It's an evil that must be fought, and I can't fight it alone. These women need you. These children and men need you. And we'll win. We'll win.
1: Welcome to In the Market with Janet Parshall. Boy, am I thankful for the medium of Christian radio so we can kick open the front door of the church, lift the windows, and let some sunshine in. If after hearing that powerful and compelling testimony from Leslie King, you failed to recognize the reality of spiritual warfare, then I'm going to tell you what Paul said on multiple occasions. Awake, O sleeper, this is war. Who do you know writes in their high school yearbook, I want to grow up and be a sex trafficked individual. I want to be a prostitute. I want to live by selling my body. That's how I'm going to take care of my kids or fix my next fix. The reality is these are broken, hurting people, and the church needs to be at the front, at the tip of the spear, to throw out a lifeline of rescue and compassion. You know, the Bible is filled with stories of women who were involved in sexual promiscuity and sexual trafficking. So this is not new to our great and glorious King. Neither is the story of redemption, restoration, and forgiveness. And that's why I'm thrilled. I'm thrilled I get to spend the hour with Leslie King. Leslie is the founder of Sacred Beginnings. What a fabulous name for an organization. They're in Grand Rapids, Michigan, and they take in former sex workers. They're supporting them in their addiction counseling through job training and community building. Leslie is a fighter. She is an angel who fights. She's an activist for trafficked and jailed women across the country, including high-profile cases of women who killed their abusers in self-defense. You've probably seen her on national television. She shows up in courtrooms to testify. She's in front of many community organizations and churches, and she tells her story again and again. Now her story is told in her new book, When Angels Fight, My Story of Escaping Sex Trafficking and Leading a Revolt Against the Darkness. Leslie, I can't wait to get into your story, but I want to pick up at the end and work backwards a little bit. I just said that this is spiritual warfare. You go into this darkness on a regular basis. Do you see it as spiritual warfare?
2: Oh, yes, I do.
1: So how do you protect yourself? Because you know how dangerous this world is. How are you protected?
2: I'm prayed up. So I know what I'm going into when I go into it, because I lived it for over 20 years.
1: Wow.
2: I go into it, to be, really be honest, I'm very angry. I'm very angry with the devil. And when I go into it, I go into it ready for battle, because I know what I have to do and when I have to do it.
1: I'm sure we have your attention now, friends. You're listening all across the country. There are many reasons why I want to have this conversation. Number one, again, the church needs to rise. We need to be the tip of the spear in being compassionate and people who throw out a lifeline and are there to wrapping loving arms, showing the love of Jesus to people who are broken and hurt and scared. And you heard Leslie, if you're not killed by your John or your pimp or an OD, then you try to take your own life. This is war, and that's why I'm glad we get a chance to talk to one of the angels, Leslie King, who fights. We'll hear her story when we return.

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3: 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We have so needed as the church, capital C Universal, to look at this issue of prostitution and sex trafficking in a remarkably better and different way. Congresswoman Linda Smith and I were friends when she served here in Washington before she went back to Washington State, and I praise God for the work that she has and continues to do in this particular area. We have the privilege of talking to a warrior, someone who can say, I was there. I know what it's like. And boy, God uses people who have been wounded in such a powerful way to really show them the power of redemption, love, and forgiveness. Her brand new book tells her story. It's called When Angels Fight. It is her story of escaping sex trafficking, but it's also her work through Sacred Beginnings, which is a ministry that takes in former sex workers and helps them with community building and job training and addiction counseling, and I would dare to say also raising awareness and really slaying the dragons of mythology and false information so that we can do what needs to be done to help these broken people. In that marvelous, powerful video, Leslie, that I played before, you talked about your upbringing as a child. I made the statement earlier that nobody says, hey, I'm going to grow up and be a prostitute. That's what I want to be when I grow up. It doesn't happen that way. So talk to me about when you were in your early years and then what happened when you were 15. It was a tough, tough background. So tell me about the transition between the brokenness in your home life and then eventually at 15 turning your first trick.
4: When I was born, you know, I was born biracial. I'm black, white, Indian, and Puerto Rican. And when I went to school, the African-American kids didn't want to play with me because my hair was blonde, and they said that I looked like a white girl. The very few Caucasians that went to school with me, even though my hair was blonde, it wasn't straight as theirs. So where did I fit? I didn't fit anywhere. I was always on the outside looking in, wanted to be a part of, but was teased because of the way that I looked. My father was a chronic alcoholic. My mother was a workaholic. And I never, you know how little girls look up and their daddy's little girl and they cook, bake cookies with mommy? I never did that. I never got a hug, nor was I told, I love you. My mother couldn't give me, found out years later, which she never received. My mother's way of showing us she loved us was working, taking them beatings from my dad, making our clothes, and taking us to the movies whenever she could. You know, and we lived next door to a church, and we would go to Sunday school, and they said, God protects the little children, and God does this, and God does that, and I believed going to church, God would stop all of this, and next thing you know, a cousin moved in, and he started playing dolls with me, and I was only 8, but he gained my trust only to start molesting me. And while he's molesting me, he said, if you say anything, your father is going to kill your mother. I was only 8. So, to me, he became the boogeyman. And every time he would come, I would hide my brother and my little sister in the closet. And I would tell them, shh, if you say anything, the boogeyman is going to get you. So I would hide them, and I would go in the attic, and I would get molested. This went on for a while. And one day I was in the bathroom, and I was trying to clean up all the blood. my dad happened to walk in, and he looked, and my nickname at that time was Big Red. He seen all his blood. He knew. He went upstairs. I heard a bunch of arguing, a gunshot. My cousin ran downstairs. I didn't see him anymore until years later at my father's funeral. But in between that time, my father went to prison for killing a man over another woman. So my mother was left to raise us three children, and I started getting angry. I was becoming very angry, very bitter, and I'm going to church, but why? The Bible said God protected little children. Well, he didn't protect me. So to me, there was no God, because he made me look different. I didn't look like all the other children. My family wasn't like the Partridge Family. Nothing on TV was like my family. Nothing I seen was real. So I'm angry. I'm in pain, mentally, emotionally. I'm just drained, and I'm a little girl. I'm running away from home. I don't know what I'm running from or where I'm running to. I just knew I needed to run. One day, a guy pulled up to me, and he was like, "Why are you crying?" And I'm looking at him, and for some reason, I didn't feel any fear. He said, "Let me take you to eat." We went to get something to eat, and he just started asking me questions about my family, and I'm crying. And at that time in my life, I had got pregnant. And my mother was taking care of me and my child because I wanted a doll. I'm thinking that babies are dolls, something to love me. Yeah, wrong. So that became very promiscuous. But being promiscuous, I was looking for that father figure. You know, I was reading books. And, you know, you're looking for that knight in shining armor as a little girl. You're looking for all these things that you don't. That you needed, but you didn't have. And that's what was happening with me. So he's asking me these questions, and then he would drop me off, and he'd come pick me back up. And he kept asking me more and more questions. And he started becoming that knight in shining armor that I've seen in those books. He would tell me how much he loved me, and no one would ever hurt me, and why would somebody allow this? What he was doing was slowly playing with my mind, slowly turning it. And he turned it to where I'm angry with my mother. I'm angry with everybody, but I loved him. He was going to protect me. He was going to make sure I was okay. Then he started talking about we're going to make money, and we're going to do this. And I'm like, this is the love of my life.
3: Sure, yeah. And you're putty in his hands at this point because you haven't a clue that what he's really doing is grooming you to get you in a stable. Let me continue with Leslie King after this break. Powerful story. 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
3: Hi, this is Janet Parshall, and you're listening to AM 630 KCIS. Leslie King is the founder of Sacred Beginnings, a wonderful organization located in Grand Rapids, Michigan. They take in former sex workers, supporting them in addiction counseling, job training, and community building. This isn't an academic exercise for Leslie King. This is somebody who is in the business of sex trafficking and prostitution for 20 plus years. And boy, what a powerful story. She tells it all in her brand new book, When Angels Fight. I want to go back to your being so vulnerable at this point. And I also want to point out, Leslie, I hope our friends heard with the ears on their heart, not just the ears on their head, that you were aching to be affirmed, to be valued, to have significance. for somebody to tell you that you counted and that you were important. None of that, by the way, comes as a surprise. That's how God designs every single one of us. And if we don't get it, we start looking in other places as well, because that hole needs to be filled. So now you had this first person who's made you feel like the center of the universe, the little princess that you always wanted to be. He passed a vision for your future, talks about how you're going to make money. But as the poet says, oh, what a wicked web we weave when first we practice to deceive. He wasn't a friend at all. Who was he really, and what was he trying to get you to do, and what did he eventually get you to do?
4: One day, we went to his friend's house like we usually do. But this time when I came to, his friend was on top of me doing whatever it is that he wanted to do. Mm-hmm. I looked at this person that said he loved me and no one would ever hurt me. And he looked at me just like I was dirt under his shoe and told me to get his money. When it was over, he just grabbed my hair, threw me in a car, took me to this house where there were other women, where it was a stable. I was only 15. I wanted to go home. I wanted my mom. But my life, as

0: No, it's cause and effect.
1: Mm-hmm.
0: You see the effects. What's the cause? I was a little girl. I had hopes and dreams, but those were taken from me. 20 years of my life, over 20 years, has been spent in the life of prostitution and substance abuse, homelessness, degradation. July 4th of 2000, I was tired. I didn't know where else to turn. I was tired of hurting. I just was tired. And I tried to commit suicide. And I remember vividly, as I was dying, I screamed loud as I could, "If there's a God in heaven, if you will, help me, man. Help me." It's hard for me to describe to people how I felt, but the hug that I never received, I felt that internally so strong.
1: Hmm.
0: I called my mom. They hadn't seen me in years. My mom came and got me, took me to her house, let me bathe, eat, and sleep. And then I got up and I put myself into drug treatment. When I completed that, I put myself into a place called Rose Haven that was run by the Dominican nuns, and that was a whole new story all in itself. I stayed in that program, and I graduated that program and became the very first ever resident to become a staff. I get an apartment. I look, and there's this card on my door, Grand Rapids Police, we would like to talk to you. And I'm like, I'm not talking to no police. Mm. Come to find out, I was hired by the Grand Rapids Police Department as SWAP, Social Work and Police Partnership, to go out onto the same streets with the same women. We had the same pimp and the same women I used to get high with. And help these women with advocacy in the legal arena. Just, man, God, it's hard for me to describe, but I'll tell you this. All my life I said, why me, why me, why me? I'm black, white, Indian, and Puerto Rican, because them will be all the nations that I would be ministering to.
2: Yes.
0: When I look at why me, many are called, but few are chosen. Ooh, hallelujah.
2: Amen.
0: Hallelujah. I mean, oh, hallelujah.
2: Listening how God turns this all around is nothing short of miraculous. I have so many questions. First of all, at one point you are told that if you don't do what you're supposed to do, that your mom, your son, your brother, and your sister would all be killed. So you check your in on that 4th of July when you just cried out to God and he rescued you. Were you worried that your pimp was going to come after you? Because I don't think anybody goes, listen, here's my 2 weeks notice. I'm retiring. That's not how it happens. Well, how did you get out and how was your life was saved?
0: Okay, when at 15, when I was first forced into this life, he told me, if you run, if you tell the police, I'm going to kill your mother, your son, your brother, and your sister, and I'm going to cut your body parts up, and they'll find them scattered around Michigan if they find them at all.
2: Wow.
0: I was so terrified. You got to remember, I was only 15.
2: Exactly. Let me stop you there, Lizzie, only because I'm coming up to a break. Let me pick it up at that point again, because not only are you putting on the whole armor of God and in his strength going back into this darkness, but to flee requires strength as well. So I want to get to the fleeing part. Nana, help us to understand in those 20 years what it's like so that we can start having a heart like Jesus's when we hear these stories. Back.
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2: Good afternoon. Let's take a look at the roads. In SeaTac on South 5, there's still a disabled vehicle blocking the left lane at 200th Street. Traffic is stop and go back to South Center Parkway. In Seattle on South State Route 167, traffic is slow from 15th Street Southwest to Washington Highway 161. And in Bellevue on South 405, traffic is still having a little bit of trouble from Northeast 8th Street to just past Lake Washington Boulevard North. Traffic is from the prayer community and KCIS. 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
1: The KCIS Seattle area forecast this evening, clouding up with lows in the mid to upper 50s. Wednesday, mostly cloudy, highs in the upper 60s to mid 70s. Thursday, partly sunny in the morning, becoming mostly sunny. And Friday, sunshine into the weekend.
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9: What a powerful, powerful story. Leslie King is with us. She's the founder of Sacred Beginnings. That's an organization located in Grand Rapids, Michigan. It takes former prostitutes and brings them into an area of hope and healing and redemption and restoration. They deal with addiction counseling, job training, community building. She showed up in courtrooms. She's been on high-profile television programs. She speaks wherever and whenever doors are open so that we can understand exactly what's going on. I'm having this conversation because I want us to realize that there is a profoundly important role that the church plays in all of this. We can be first responders to these broken people. Second, God's given you a voice. Use it. We need to really and truly turn this around. Why are there not more arrests of the Johns? Why are there not more arrests of the pimps? Why is the woman very often the one that goes off to jail? There's so many issues to examine here. Leslie tells her story because, again, this isn't an academic study. I know we do a lot of those here in Washington, D.C., but this is her story of escaping sex trafficking and leading a revolt against the darkness. So, Leslie, I want to go back to after 20 years, really on the edge of death, you cry out to God. He throws out the ultimate rescue line. I got tears in my eyes when you talked about that hug that you felt from him that you'd never felt before in your life, and that was the first step toward healing. But this is a multi-billion dollar business, as you've noted before, and you don't mess with their revenue stream, their income. That question is germane, not only for your escaping, but it's important because now you go back in to help women who are stuck in this lifestyle as well. So I want to talk about getting out first. How the fear for your own personal safety could have been enough to keep you locked into prostitution for the rest of your life. It wasn't. Again, how did you make that decision? Were you afraid? Where did your strength come from? Why did you keep moving out and away when you knew that he could come after you and say, you've messed with my revenue stream?
10: I got sick and tired of being afraid. Throughout my years in the lifestyle of prostitution, I've been raped repeatedly. I've been stabbed. I've been left for dead. I've been held hostage. Enough was enough. You know, either you kill me or I'll die fighting. One or the two. Hmm. When he got locked up and went to prison, I was free. But I continued in the life of prostitution because how can I do something different if I didn't know how?
2: Yeah.
10: So after the suicide attempt, and God wouldn't let me die, I was just like, it's done. It's done. I found my voice. I found my strength. I knew I was going to be okay. I knew that no matter what came my way, I was going to be okay. Because out of them ashes came a warrior. Out of them ashes. No one could do no more to me that was already done to me. But I had to fight. And I did.
9: And praise God you did and are. So now let me talk about the women that are there. You know, so often, Leslie, when you hear women who are caught in the trap of prostitution, it's, as soon as I get enough money, I'm going to open my own beauty shop. I'm just trying to get enough money so I can go to court and get custody of my child. I mean, nobody sees this as an end in and of itself. It really is a way of either I'm afraid and I can't get out, or if I just do this a little bit longer, I'm going to get a ticket out of this lifestyle. But nobody goes, I really love this. I really want this. When you go back in now and you're working to help those who are trafficked, again, your pimp is now in jail, thanks be to God. But what about the girls who are still being pimped? What about those pimps that are still on the street? How do they get out without their lives being threatened?
10: You know, we have more resources and services than we did when I was out there. You have more people involved now that come to the aid of these women. When I'm out there, I know my life was saved for a purpose. I know what my purpose is. I know what it is, and I know no matter what, I'm going to be okay. And many of the women know who I am. They know my story. They've seen the good, the bad, and the ugly. And it's like, if Leslie can do it, I can do it. And I keep on pouring into them and pouring into them and pouring into them. They might keep going back out, and that's okay. But I planted that seed, and I know I'm a win. Mm-hmm. I know I'm a win. I don't doubt what God can do. I don't doubt that. Because I'm here. Mm-hmm. For just the time as this. Mm-hmm. I'm here. And there's many more of us out there. not just Leslie. He has a whole slew of us out there. They just don't know who they are yet.
11: That's exactly right. And that's why we're having this conversation. And people are listening all across the United States because maybe God is calling you to be actively involved in this area as well. So I loved what you just said. You've said so many important and wise things, Leslie. One of them is the idea that very often the addiction problem, the abuse of addiction comes into this because how else do you cope with the reality? You talked about being held hostage and raped multiple times. You look in the mirror and you see trash. You think there's never anything good. You'll never value to anything. So you take the drugs, you take the alcohol, whatever it is, to numb the reality of what you're dealing with. As you said, it's a symptom. It's not the problem. And people think, oh, they're just down there. They're doing their next trick because they got to get their next fixed. It's this horrible, vicious cycle that has to be broken. So if a woman says, yes, I want out, do you have to put her, and we're not giving away any trade secrets here because I'm not putting anybody at risk, but do you have to put them in a safe house for a while to protect them, particularly if we know that the addiction has to be dealt with first so that the mind can be clear to start making right choices?
10: I get them into detox ASAP.
11: Mm-hmm.
10: I get them into detox ASAP because I can't put them into any safe house. Because to put them in a safe house, to me, is giving the devil a foothold. They need to go get medically detoxed in order to stand.
11: Mm-hmm.
10: So that's where I take them, to get medically detoxed. And once they get detoxed and get some rest and can get the fog lifted, then I can move them to the safe house. And then we can start working on the trauma. We could start working on that little girl or that little boy.
11: Mm-hmm. Yep.
10: We got to go back there.
11: Leslie, talk to me about, well, you said many tools, and that's something that we should all be thanking God for, that 20 years hence, there are so many more resources. And there is, thanks be to God as well, a heightened awareness that this is going on. But we still have a problem where we look at the woman somehow as the perpetrator as opposed to the victim in all of this. What do we need to do to not only change opinion in the court of law, but in the court of public opinion? How do we turn this around so that we understand that, again, nobody says, this is the path I want to follow. I'm going to live my best life ever by being a prostitute. So what do we need to do to turn that around so we begin to understand when we talk about trafficked, no one chooses this. They are a pawn in a multi-billion dollar game. How do we turn this around?
10: The thing is, if you're told something repeatedly and repeatedly and repeatedly, you believe that.
11: Mm-hmm.
10: You actually believe that. And like I said, when I got away from my pimp, I still was out there selling myself. Because how can I do something different if I didn't know how? The darkness can keep a hold on you. The mind is powerful, and it can have you believing anything it needs for you to believe in order for you to survive.
11: Yeah. Yeah.
10: We have to get in and break that. We have to get in and show them they don't believe the lie. You are someone. You can become more than what you're doing. And you have to get in there and show them the possibilities. Not talk to talk, but you got to walk the walk.
11: Mm-hmm.
10: And you have to hold them by their hand and pull them out. Because prostitution for a minute gave me a little power and control. That's what my mind told me.
11: Mm-hmm.
10: Drugs and alcohol numbed me out. It was everybody else's fault, not mine. See how I was allowing myself to stay a victim? No. We have to get in there and reassure them what's going on is not their fault.
11: Yeah.
10: We have to show them what happened and how it happened. A lot of stuff is hidden subconsciously. It's hidden. But it needs to be revealed so they can see it. And understand they didn't choose this. The issues that they had chose this.
11: Mm. You write powerfully the following, and I'm going to ask you this question, Leslie, and then I'm coming up to a break, so let me get the answer if I can on the other side. You challenge us toward the end of your book, When Angels Fight, to really do some soul searching. And you ask this question, Do you think you're ready to help? And I'm so glad you did, because it's really asking the reader to do a kind of personal inventory on whether or not they're willing to step into this darkness like you do that. We started our conversation by you openly acknowledging that this is spiritual warfare. You also say this. You say the work is hard, heartbreaking, and exhausting. It takes a strong, empathetic, non-judgmental person to work with these victims. I want to come back and I want to ask you how you cope when you're throwing out a lifeline to a girl or a boy who's being trafficked, who's being prostituted, and you lose them. They either slip back into the system and you lose contact, or their life is taken away. How do you cope? And again, teach us, if we feel that God is pulling us to join you in those forces, to be able to be those angels who fight, what are some of the other things we need to ask ourselves before we do it? Because this is, I'm going to use the word, this is demonic warfare. And boy, I tell you what, cowards need not apply. You need to understand how intense this warfare is. Back after this.
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11: Hi, this is Janet Parshall, and you're listening to AM 630 KCIS. When Angels Fight, that's the book by Leslie King. It is her story of escaping sex trafficking and leading a revolt against the darkness. She is the founder of Sacred Beginnings. I just love the title of that, by the way. They are in Grand Rapids, Michigan. They throw out a lifeline to people who are former sex workers. They support them in addiction counseling. And we've talked about how connected that is to the world of prostitution, job training. What do I do now? You just heard Wesley say that. You can't just continue prostituting yourself. So you need a skill. You need to figure out what to do. And then community building is those resources to let you know that there are all kinds of supportive groups that are out there. So Leslie, you go into the darkness because you have been called for such a time as this. I love that you quote that. You go back in and you get so close. You plant those seeds. I know you pray for these individuals on your own, but you lose contact with one, or they go back into the darkness and you can't reconnect, or you learn that they've lost their lives. This spiritual warfare is intense. How do you get up and keep going, particularly when you feel like you were so close to getting a rescue and it didn't happen? How do you cope?
10: Oh, I cry. Don't get me wrong. I cry, and for a minute, I was like, what else could I have done? And I just come to the understanding that I'm not going to win them all.
11: Mm-hmm.
10: I'm not going to win them all. But it just empowers me to keep fighting, and to keep going harder. And I have a bunch of prayer warriors. And they just keep me lifted up because I can't do it alone. They pray over me. They guide me. And like I said, I can't do it alone. But when I lose one, I hurt. I cry. Mm. But I pray for their soul, for they know not what they do. Mm-hmm. And I just keep going. I just remember God's words. And I keep going because I can't give up.
11: Yeah.
10: That's what Satan wants me to do.
11: Mm.
10: But I'm not. I'm not moving.
11: Amen and amen. And may God continue to give you the strength to just hold that position and that posture, Leslie. So you're talking to a lot of people who believe that Jesus is their Savior. They stand on the Word of God. They don't want to judge. Their hearts are broken in this particular area. Where do we start? I mean, a lot of people might say, well, I would know where to begin. What can someone do if they see, if they're hearing today and they're really feeling like the Holy Spirit is tugging on their heart to get them involved? Where do they start?
10: Get connected with an agency, and be careful with a lot of agencies. Excuse me. Try to get connected with a survivor-led agency. Talk with the survivors. Talk with victims. We have a few agencies out that they do what they say they're going to do. I mean, you have to thoroughly check things out. But one thing, check yourself and ask, what is your motive?
11: Mm-hmm.
10: Is your motive, oh, I'm just going to give some money and I'm going to be okay? No. What is your motive for getting involved? Do you really want to save a soul? Is God telling you to get boots to the ground?
11: Mm-hmm.
10: Check your motives. And if your motives are pure, go for it. Because like I said, it takes more than just me.
11: Yeah. Well, that's exactly right. That's exactly right. Again, I take a deep breath, pull over to the side of the road. Again, I'm counting my blessings. This issue 20 years ago wouldn't have been talked like this. It never would have been talked like this on Christian Radio, Leslie. So I count that as a mark forward, and I'm thrilled.
10: Yes,
11: the fact that we're seeing legislation that we didn't see before. The fact that people like you, God raises up warriors like you, and then you can say to the church, hey, come on, we can't do this by ourselves. We need some more help here.
10: Right.
11: But I love also that the most important thing is that, particularly in this particular area, you cannot be judgmental. And you tell us what not to say, what not to ask. Things like, why didn't you just leave? Or why are you doing this? Or why don't you make better choices? That's why your story is so important. And I want to encourage you, Leslie, because when people hear how you didn't wake up one morning saying, I know what I'm going to do, that it was one horrible thing after another that set you on this path, not of your own choosing, by the way, but circumstantially. You didn't ask to be molested. You didn't ask to be pimped by this guy at 15. You're 15. Those are still babies in my mind. And this guy is grooming you to be a prostitute and you don't even know it. And the next thing you know, this guy's threatening you, everybody that matters to you in your life, your mom, your son, your brother, your sister, I'm going to kill you if you ever try to stop doing what I'm telling you to do right now. It's fear, it's self-loathing, and the last thing you need is for somebody to come along and judge. Where are your accusers, Jesus said to the woman caught in the act of adultery. I know not, Lord, neither do I condemn you. That's the position we have to have.
10: Yes.
11: Talk to me about that.
10: You know what? We're all sinners somewhere. We weren't born purified, not at all.
11: That's right.
10: Everybody's been through something. Everybody's been through something. Like I said, nobody's pure. Everybody's been through something. Reach down within yourselves and set you aside.
11: Mm-hmm.
10: Because you here on this earth for a purpose and a reason. Find out what it is and do it.
11: Yeah.
10: Quit making up excuses not to do what God told you to do.
11: Mm-hmm.
10: Yeah, we go to church, we pray, we do all this, we do all that, but your feet ain't to the ground.
11: That's it. Preach.
10: Ain't nobody holy.
11: Yeah, that's right.
10: Let's get at it.
11: Mm-hmm. Wow, could not agree more. Oh my goodness, Leslie, it'd be real easy for you to say, you know what, they always call this the world's oldest profession, right? It's been there since you and I walked out of the garden.
10: Right.
11: And it would be real easy to say, it's going to be there forever. Why don't you give up? It's like taking a thimble and trying to empty the ocean. You keep doing this because your feeling is, if I just rescue one person, I will have done what God's called me to do. That's the challenge, is it not, for the church?
10: Amen.
11: Just rescue one person.
10: Yes. Wow. Yes.
11: Wow.
10: Save one soul.
11: That's it.
10: At a time.
11: Leslie, I'll tell you what, I thank God for the work that he's called me to do, because how in the world would I have gotten to meet one Leslie King, a warrior, an angel who fights? And I'm so thrilled that we got the opportunity to tell your stories to people all across the United States. So I want to get my friends to the website, and here's a couple reasons why. I want you to go to the Sacred Beginnings website. I got a link, find out what they do. Excellent website, all kinds of information. Ask the Lord, are you calling me to get involved in this? And then on the right-hand side, by the way, There is her book, When Angels Fight, My Story of Escaping Sex Trafficking and Leading a Revolt Against the Darkness. And that powerful video that we began our hour with, you can watch that video. I've got a link on my website as well. The warmest of blessings to you, Leslie. Keep going. Fight the good fight. I want our prayer warriors to get behind you. And who knows, but you didn't hear this conversation by accident today. Is the Lord calling you to serve in this battle against darkness? Who knows? Just listen with the ears on your heart. Maybe he's calling. Blessings to you, Leslie. See you next time, friends.
0: 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When you write or call this program, be sure to mention you heard it on AM 630 KCIS.
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3: Ruth Kramer with Mission Network News. Coming up, Venezuela's twin quakes remain top news. Stick around to learn why. Then later, believers persevere amid Bible translation logjams in Malawi. We'll tell you what's happening in just a few moments. But we'll begin today in Venezuela, which has entered a second phase of crisis nearly 2 weeks after twin quakes devastated its capital and the surrounding area. More than 17,000 people are homeless. Shelter, food, water, and health care remain urgent needs. Annabelle Torrealba with TWR.
4: They need a place to live. So they say they will start to find options and trying to send people to different states outside the La Guaira area in Caracas.
3: Torrealba expects relocating families will take months, while rebuilding will take years. The quakes damaged or destroyed more than 800 buildings and thousands of people remain missing. She says many rescue teams left on Sunday after detecting no further signs of life beneath the rubble. Some survivors lost their entire families. One man told Torrealba that most people are still in shock.
4: It's hard to describe. When you see their faces, it's hard to describe the emotions that they are holding. So keep praying for them. We need prayers.
3: TWR's local partner, RTM Venezuela, is producing special programs that offer psychological and emotional support to survivors. Local believers are also distributing practical aid as the hands and feet of Christ. Elsewhere, peace efforts in Lebanon have stalled. Talks negotiated by the United States produced a framework agreement between Israel and Lebanon's government at the end of June. Heart for Lebanon's Camille Melki says his government didn't have much choice.
13: If we miss the push towards peace and negotiations in the region, we will be left with a terribly destroyed southern part of Lebanon with no hope of rebuilding, nor hope of seeing the internally displaced having the chance to return home.
3: However, implementation of the deal remains problematic today as Hezbollah refuses to comply and Israeli strikes continue. Some of Hezbollah's biggest supporters are also the most affected by the ongoing violence.
13: The whole nation has been dragged into a war, but the Shia Muslims are the ones who are suffering the most.
3: Pray for believers as they extend hope and help to those in need, regardless of their background.
13: Pray that we can show the love of Jesus Christ, unconditional love, to people who have not heard of the Christian faith before.
3: And find ways to come alongside believers in the full story at our website.
13: Heart for Lebanon has doubled its ministry opportunities in southern Lebanon. Today, we care for more than 7,000 families every month.
3: Finally, World Missionary Press can now begin sending additional Bible study materials to Malawi. WMP has supplied booklets in Chichewa, the national language of Malawi, for several years. 4 years ago, they worked with their contacts to translate new texts. But since then, publishing has stalled while WMP tried to get permission to print copyrighted material. Helen Williams with WMP says,
14: it got to be a real matter of prayer because some of the people that translated it were the ones that wanted it so much. And we kept telling them, we can't print it until we have permission.
3: However, a few months ago, a contact in Malawi was able to present the case and obtain permission from the Bible Society to publish the booklets.
14: Now we are in the process of printing those four booklets, and we have orders for Malawi, and they're waiting for these booklets.
3: So please join WMP in praising God for his answer to prayer and that he's working as people receive scripture.
14: The Holy Spirit speaks in every language. And so when the word is read in their language, the Holy Spirit's there to make it apply to the heart or to explain it.
3: Pray God's blessing over the ministry as they prayerfully receive and fulfill supply requests amid high shipping costs. You can find your place in the story at missionnews.org. 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I'm Ruth Kramer.
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9: USA Radio News, I'm Anthony Lucero. President Trump has ordered U.S. strikes on Iranian military targets following Iranian missiles reportedly striking three commercial ships in the Strait of Hormuz. U.S. Central Command says Iran violated that ceasefire with explosions reported along Iran's southern coast. Democratic Maine Senate candidate Graham Platner is facing calls to end his campaign after a woman accused him of sexual assault during a past relationship.
15: Any accusation of non-consensual behavior is categorically false.
9: Platner denies that allegation, says he's taking time to reflect, and his campaign says he remains focused on defeating Republican Senator Susan Collins. Wall Street closed lower.
16: At the closing bell, the Dow lost 130 points. The S&P slid by 33, and the NASDAQ dropped 302 points. With your market recap, I'm Lizzie Radabali.
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17: Every day, we face all kinds of temptations. Sometimes it's easy to say no, but what about those times when temptation becomes overwhelming? Billy Graham put it simply.
18: Are you going to yield to God? Are you going to yield to the devil in your life? The devil has a lot of promises. He comes along and he'll promise you the world. He'll promise you everything in the world if you'll only follow him and bow down to him. But the Bible says, greater is he that is in you than he that is in the world. You have a power within you when you come to Christ that is greater than the devil and all the world around. And that power is the Holy Spirit. And the power of the Holy Spirit is greater than any power in all the world. Yes, you can say no.
17: 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We're the Billy Graham Evangelistic Association.
19: The KCIS Seattle area forecast this evening, clouding up with lows in the mid to upper 50s. Wednesday, mostly cloudy, highs in the upper 60s to mid 70s. Thursday, partly sunny in the morning, becoming mostly sunny. And Friday, sunshine into the weekend.
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24: Good afternoon. Let's take a look at the roads. In Linwood on South 5, there's an accident in the right shoulder at 44th Avenue. Now, traffic doesn't seem to be too bothered by it, but just keep that in mind as you drive along. In Seattle on South State Route 167, traffic is slow from 15th Street Southwest to Washington Highway 161. Also in Bellevue on South 405, traffic is really struggling from Washington Highway 520 all the way down to the Washington Highway 900 exit. Traffic is from Boulevard Park Place. 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